items for the ongoing appeal at the Malawi consulate crisis. They need long life bottle box milk, small bottles of water, tea bags and sugar, bread loaves only, and paper cups, as well as snacks. So you can drop off or you can contribute to this particular drive. The Al-Atfal humanitarian organization is having a toiletries drive for Women's Month in 2026. The following items are needed. They need sanitary pads, soap and body wash, shampoo and conditioner, toothpaste and toothbrush, some deodorant, hand and body lotion, tissues or wet wipes, and face cloths or face towels. The collection dates will be taking place between the 16th of July to the 2nd of August at the Al-Atfal centers. I don't have an address for this one, but I'll try and find the address. And it's also benefiting women and girls in our communities and some of the women in shelters, as well as families in need. Don't forget, if you're in KZN, next weekend is the KZN Kirao Jalsa 2026 on the 2nd of August. It's happening at the NMJ Hall. It starts strictly at 8:30 a.m. Also, there is... for the South African Women for Gaza, one of the 50 most influential women in Kenya, called Rabia Hawa. She'll be in attendance for this particular conference. All eyes on UCSA. There's the interface of global and local struggles in South Africa. There's going to be a talk, and this will be taking place, I'm trying to see, on the 24th, the 23rd and the 24th of July 2026 after Maghrib. And it's the 23rd, which is I think today, would be an iftar and spiritual segment. It's going to be at the Masjid al-Taqwa in Galvin Park, and the one tomorrow will be at the Muslim Movement Hall. The speakers are Sheikh Ibrahim Gabriel, Maulana Abdul Khalik Ali, and Maulana Ibrahim Musa, talking about eyewitness accounts from the global Samud Flotilla, with Sheikh Ibrahim Peters as well. So that is another discussion. There's so much happening. There's so many community announcements that reached my desk this week. Another one, if you want to support our Gazan children who are currently, who are in South Africa, there's a drive to help with their education and their educational needs. You can contribute to the FAB Foundation for this one, or you can contact Sister Salma Tayub, 083-786-0398. So they're trying to assist children who have the Gazan children as to try and get them through their education, make their transition to schools easier, and also to help them due to the language constraints as they try to get an education in South Africa. So that is our next community announcement. Pink IT is happening next weekend. There's only 5 tables left. So if you want to attend, you need to book your tickets for the Pink IT. We are supporting the MDNE community in Soweto with trying to send 2 individuals for Umrah, inshallah, as well as the NISA shelter. We heard from Dr. Zubeda Dengo last week about the importance of supporting organizations like NISA. And then the Pretoria Women United, they're having an image consultant workshop with Manar Shankiti on the 30th of August at 11 to 4. And this is for all the Pretoria ladies. So this sounds like quite a lovely one. Chairwoman, Sister Hafsa, will be at the image consulting workshop with Sister Manar Shankiti. So that's another event happening. They're also doing a blanket appeal, by the way. So if you're in the Lodium community or around that side, the Pretoria Women's United organization are collecting any blankets, big or small, and they're going to be distributing the blankets to underprivileged communities. Inshallah, Ameen. I said there is a lot happening in our communities. We have to go for a quick break. Inshallah, we'll wrap up the program after this break. If you have any questions or comments, drop it to the WhatsApp line 072-786-1548.

Assalamu alaikum, Safira. I really enjoyed the discussion on friendships. Mwalima Tiskin said it like it is. Recently divorced and realized just how many of my friends, in inverted commas, I have currently lost. So that is our discussion. We were speaking about friendships. We were speaking about the actual discussion was how to be a supportive friend. So how do you team, or what do you expect? How do you become a supportive friend was the actual crux of the discussion. Please mention the Gaza Children Initiative again. So this is such a brilliant one. It is Sister Selma and the FAB Foundation who are assisting children who have been evacuated from Gaza. They're currently living in South Africa and they just need some assistance with their education. So if you want to contact Selma, you can do so on the WhatsApp line 0837860398, and she'll give you more information on this one. And that's it for our program this morning. Thank you to everybody for tuning into the show. We'll continue our discussion on social media as well. If you have any questions or comments or any suggestions for shows going forward, please do let me know on the WhatsApp line as well as on Instagram. And I'll be back same time, same place, Sunday morning, 11 to 12, another interesting discussion. But for now, for myself, Safira, as well as the team here at Radio Islam International, for now, it's Fia Manila, and Assalamu alaikum wa rahmatullahi wa barakatuh.

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2: Assalamu alaikum wa rahmatullahi ta'ala wa barakatuh. Beloved listeners of Radio Islam International, ahlan wa sahlan wa marhaban bikum jami'a. A warm welcome to each and every one of you to Hayatun Tayyiba with myself, Malima Shakira. Allahumma laka alhamdu laka ash-shukru kulluh wa ilayka yurja'u al-amru kulluh. We thank Allah subhanahu wa ta'ala, the Almighty Allah subhanahu wa ta'ala, who through His fadl, His grace and His karam has blessed us, subhanallah, and has granted us the understanding of true joy in our lives. May Allah subhanahu wa ta'ala allow each and every one of us as we go through our lives and we spend our time on this earth to always realign ourselves with our great, great cause. And that is the cause of meeting Allah subhanahu wa ta'ala. Now the world can truly get in your way. Life and busyness and ups and downs can truly take you away from that cause and steer you away. Now the little topic that we are doing as we introduce our show this afternoon is we are looking at staying the course and how distractions can take you away from the path of Allah subhanahu wa ta'ala. Now when you look at understanding a journey and understanding a grand voyage, when a person is going on a grand voyage to the Arctic Ocean maybe, or going towards, subhanallah, going towards the North Pole, there are people who prepare for months and months and months. The right clothing, the right food, the right understanding, learning temperature conditions, etc. is imperative for survival. Whether it is a journey towards a difficult place or a place of ease, there comes with it a lot of preparation. Now, we are all preparing for a journey that is ruju' ila rabbina. It is a return to our Rabb. And subhanallah, if we are preparing for this return to Allah subhanahu wa ta'ala, then without a doubt, we have to put into place, subhanallah, we have to put into place the very, very necessities that are needed to keep us, to steer the course, to stay the course. It to allow us, subhanallah, to be able to reach our destination in the best possible way, to be able to take maximum benefit when we get to that destination, subhanallah. Now, as you are traversing and traveling, and as I am, subhanallah, trying to stay the course, there are so many distractions. And distractions come in ways where we notice that they are distractions, and sometimes we do not notice that they are distractions. Subhanallah, as soon as you make the intention that I would like to wake up for tahajjud salah, the first distraction that hits you is that you either get visitors, you either are invited out, you are suddenly overwhelmed in such a way that you don't have time. And subhanallah, you are trying to just be focused, right? You are trying to focus on being there, being present, enjoying the moment of, ya Allah, I'm going to read salah, I'm going to get up tomorrow morning, I want to sleep early. And suddenly a million things distract you. Big things like visitors, small things like your phone. And I wouldn't say small things, but the reality is the distraction of an app, the distraction of a message, the distraction of something seemingly important. And so that takes you away from the course that you had. And that was, I want to wake up tomorrow morning and stand before Allah subhanahu wa ta'ala. You might decide that, you know what, I want to learn the meaning of the Quran. I want to translate the Quran. I want to learn the tafsir of the Quran. And then subhanallah, you find that your children's extracurriculars might clash with the time of your tafsir. You might find that, oh, at this particular time, there's another need that is there. And so again, the distraction that comes in, that takes you away from that focus. Now, beloved listeners, subhanAllah, at every given moment, you and I will be tested with distractions. Distractions are driven by shaitan to take us away from a purpose. When you and I decide and we make an intention and azam and we make dua to Allah subhanahu wa ta'ala to bring us closer to Him, shaitan's purpose is to move you away from that. Shaitan's purpose is to distract you. And you'll find that suddenly there will be things that come to you in under the pretense of assistance. For example, somebody that needs help. And so in your mind, you will think, subhanAllah, this person needs help. I've got to help them. We've got to do this. And it's not that you can't. You have to, right? But then, Allahu Akbar, you are now unable to fulfill the next step and the next step and the next step. So what do we do in the face of distractions? How do we keep ourselves steered to our course? So the first thing, subhanAllah, is we've got to understand sometimes our role as people and being part of society means that we've got to take into consideration the people around us, the responsibilities we have, but we've also got to draw the line of understanding where does the obedience to Allah begin and where does the obedience to man start. And many a times we end up obeying people and we'll be listening to people over and superseding our relationship with Allah subhanahu wa ta'ala. Therefore, we've got to take something into consideration. And that is, subhanAllah, we've got to understand that we've got to recognize true needs and responsibilities versus distractions that take us away from Allah subhanahu wa ta'ala. Now, in order for us to become of the people who truly recognize that I am on a path, I've got to become from amongst the mukhbiteen. And Allah speaks about the mukhbiteen in the Quran. He describes such people who have this humility. But one of the qualities that I explained by the ulama, it is the ability, subhanAllah, to hold firm in the face of the turbulence of life. You know, life has its ups and its downs, and life has its moments. And yet, subhanAllah, you are holding firm and saying to yourself that irrespective of the turbulence, I will 100% hold firm. Irrespective of the turbulence, subhanAllah, I am going to steer this path and I'm going to say, I am, you know, steering my ship on this path, holding on to my vision, holding on to it, taking my strength from Allah subhanahu wa ta'ala and not allowing myself to be moved off. Now, many of us, subhanAllah, we get overwhelmed, and overwhelmed and anxiety is one of the biggest tricks of shaitan, where he allows you to feel like everything is more important but that intention that you made to worship Allah subhanahu wa ta'ala. You'll find that shaitan actually gets you to that point where you feel like even reading my salah is too much, even reading my adhkar is too much, even making that time to connect to Allah subhanahu wa ta'ala is too much. So what you have to do, you and I have to do, is we have to ensure, subhanAllah, that we are going back to the reason why we do not allow distractions to get hold of us. And that is because of the qeemah, the value system. The value system of what is it that we are getting when we go back to Allah subhanahu wa ta'ala. So, you know, whenever you think of somebody who is traveling for a long time, and when they think of the next 2 days, they're going to get home to their own bed, the familiarity of their home, they get so excited that rujur is so exciting to them because they're going back to something familiar. Even though a few weeks before that, they left it in a hurry because they were tired of it. But subhanAllah, that return becomes so important, right? And so you find, beloved listeners, as you are thinking of returning to Allah subhanahu wa ta'ala, Allah subhanahu wa ta'ala in the Quran describes that return. He says,

رَاضِيَةً مَرْضِيَّةً. Allah subhanahu wa ta'ala describes the contented soul that returns to Allah. Says, irji'i ila rabbiki, return to your Rabb, pleased and well pleased, subhanAllah. So that ruju, that return to Allah subhanahu wa ta'ala, is of immense, immense, immense benefit to us. That return to Allah subhanahu wa ta'ala is such value that everything around us and all the distractions around us is not something that we give in to, because we understand that the moment I'm going to meet my Allah, the moment that I will stand in front of Him, the moment that I will see His nur, the moment that I will gaze, bi'idhna, may Allah grant us all this ability, is the reason I do what I do today. And when that focus is clear, when that understanding is clear, subhanAllah, when you know that what you are doing is for that greater purpose of meeting and seeing Allah subhanahu wa ta'ala, that's when you start to take into account, what are the distractions that are getting me? What are the distractions that are pulling me in every direction? And you start to get serious about your connection to Almighty Allah subhanahu wa ta'ala. So welcome to Hayatun Tayyibah, everybody. We go for a short nasheed break. When we get back, bi'idhnillahi ta'ala, we continue with the conversation.

0: The Life of a Believer, a Life of Growth and Abundance. Join Ustada Shakira Hunter on Hayat and Tayyiba from 2 p.m. to 3 p.m., focusing on the continuous development of a believer and a constant focus to self-growth within our acts of worship and skills.
1: السلام عليكم ورحمة الله تعالى وبركاته بلبلسنا زاف راديو إسلام انترناشنال أهلا وسهلا ومرحبا بكم جميعا Welcome back to حياة طيبة with myself مريم شاكر حنتا and الحمد لله ثم الحمد لله you are tuned in to Radio Islam International. It is Thursday afternoon and we are looking at parenting as always. الحمد لله. We hope you had a beautiful week this week. الحمد لله. Turning to Allah, creating connections and most importantly finding solutions in the name of Allah سبحانه وتعالى for everything that we go through. We are now بإذن الله تعالى looking at raising children who turn to Allah subhanahu wa ta'ala in every situation. Now, in an age of uncertainty and constant challenges, one of the greatest gifts a parent can give their children is a deep reliance on Allah subhanahu wa ta'ala in every circumstance. That is, taking strength and placing their strength on Almighty Allah subhanahu wa ta'ala. Whether facing disappointment, fear, success, or hardship, the question is, how can we raise children who instinctively turn to Allah and trust in His plan? Joining us this afternoon is Mawlana Ihsan Valley, a prominent South African Islamic scholar, educator, and bi'idhnillahi ta'ala, Mawlana is at Qurtuba Online Academy doing quite a sterling job. Assalamu alaikum wa rahmatullahi ta'ala wa barakatuh, Mawlana. And welcome to Radio Islam International and Jazakallah khair for your time.
2: Wa alaikum salam wa rahmatullahi wa barakatuh. I hope you're well and I hope the listeners are well too. And it's an honor to be part of the program.
1: Alhamdulillah. Looking forward to benefit from Mawlana, inshallah. Mawlana, we often tell our children to trust Allah, but sometimes I think we don't realize what tawakkul actually means. So how can parents teach it in a way that children of different ages genuinely understand what is tawakkul and practice it?
2: So I think in our effort to make our religion accessible, we tend to oversimplify it. For example, we simply translate the term tawakkul into trust, the term sabr into patience, the term shukr into gratitude. So although these translations are grammatically correct, they are merely doorways into the deeper meanings and realities of these fundamental concepts of our deen. So a person may be highly educated, they might have a master's degree, a PhD even, but when it comes to our deeni knowledge and how much we actually understand about the teachings of our religion, we generally tend to have a very basic and elemental understanding. So when we often tell our child and our children at home, you know, trust Allah, the phrase is definitely correct, but the child has no background, no understanding, and the child does not have any experience to relate to. Then how can I build upon this trust? And what does it look like in real life? Simply put it, according to our research and our understanding, tawakkul basically means to entrust one's affairs to Allah, recognizing Him as our ultimate caretaker, provider, and protector. So that's merely the definition, but I like to operationalize it and bring it home in what I consider to be the framework of tawakkul, the three fundamental tenets upon which tawakkul itself rests, which is qadr, the decree of Allah. Number two is husnul dhan billah, having good assumptions and thoughts of Allah. And the third is radha bil qada. That is contentment with the decree of Allah subhanahu wa ta'ala. So the first with qadr is understanding that Allah is control. Allah is the all-powerful, all-seeing. Allah is the sustainer. Allah's knowledge is complete. His power is absolute. And nothing happens outside this decree of Allah. And for young children and from a very young age and throughout all the conversations in our home, this can be reinforced through simple ways. Who caused the rain to fall? Who causes the fruit to grow? Who causes the fruit to be sweet? Who caused the milk to come out of the udders of a cow? Who gave us this food? Who gave us this new clothing? Constantly reinforcing it with our children. And that also then leads us to understanding the importance of the masnoon supplications and adariyah. that our children learn in Maktab. And many a times we just take as rote incantations that we have to learn our children rattle off. But if we reinforce it collectively as a family, I mean the dua and supplication before eating,

0: then necessarily we have to move on to first of all, having good expectations, assumptions, and thoughts of Allah. Once the child understands that everything comes from Allah, we need to teach the child how to think about it. And a very simple premise that Allah loves you, and Allah loves you more than mommy and daddy love you. That Allah has given you all the things that you have, all the things you have asked for, all the things you did not ask for. Make them aware of the fact of the taking of the breath when they are asleep, of the beating of their heart, of the blinking of their eye, all these basic body functions that they take for granted, that make them understand that who is it that is giving this to you? And then there was the child, and in the mind of the child, the understanding of Allah would be that Allah is a caring, a loving, a kind being.
1: Just to jump in there, subhanAllah, when we look at our young ones, and usually, you know, alhamdulillah, they as you're teaching and you're cultivating this as a parent, oftentimes it impacts, you know, they are more impacted from what they see and what they hear around them, isn't it? What they're responding to their parents' responses. So as parents, sometimes our stress responses, our financial difficulty responses, sometimes as illness is happening, especially uncertainty, you know, the way we respond to uncertainty, this can shape their, you know, their relationship with Allah subhanahu wa ta'ala and the understanding of tawakkul. Now, how do we as parents navigate this when we are going through so much, and then to ensure that we are taking from Allah and not teaching our children to draw from, you know, our surroundings?
0: So I think our children's responses rather to disappointment, the challenges of life, is often connected to the world in the home that we create around our children. So if every discomfort that the child experiences, no, we remove it. Every battle we fight on their behalf. Every mistake that they perhaps make, we defend. And every desired outcome that they want, we try our best to give it to them. So they understand that mommy's influence or daddy's money perhaps is making these things happen, then the child gradually develops a unrealistic expectation of life itself. And sometimes, you know, it's small things. A child falls down, bumps into a table, and we hit the table, and we say, "No, this silly table, why the table did this to you?" And then one day, you know, something happens that the parent cannot explain, that the parent cannot shield their child from. And then suddenly the tone changes and the conversation changes, and the parent says, "You know, nothing we can do. It's just how it is." So then the child naturally, because they have been cushioned and insulated to such a degree and extent, that they'll be left with very difficult questions. That why did Allah allow this to happen? Why did my dua not work? Or why could my parents not fix this for me? So that is why I firmly believe that resilience and tawakkul is something that we need to cultivate within the home, and that should be embodied through how our children see the parents dealing with situations in the home before crises arrive. So it's not about crisis management and running helter-skelter when things fall apart, but it is what is the prevailing environment and atmosphere in the home. When good things happen, do they hear alhamdulillah? Are things attributed to Allah subhanahu wa ta'ala? When loss occurs, do they hear inna lillahi wa inna ilayhi raji'un? Do they hear these statements that ground them, that turn the attention to Allah subhanahu wa ta'ala? And ultimately, we have to have conversation with our children, and we need to educate them and speak to them about the prophets alayhi wasalam, and speak to them about the stories of the prophets, because the anbiya alayhi wasalam were human beings just like us. And many a times when we people, adults, even have nagging questions, even growing children, to make them aware of the incidents in Sirah of Rasulullah sallallahu alayhi wa sallam. And when it comes to tawakkul, one of the famous stories of Anbiya alayhi wa sallam that always hits home is the story of Yusuf alayhi wa sallam, that you have a conversation, no matter what might have happened, that look at the life of Yusuf alayhi wa sallam. He was thrown into the well by his brothers, left and abandoned. He was then removed from the well. He was taken as a slave. He was sold as a slave. Then he was taken to the home of the minister. In the home of the minister, he was seduced. He resisted. Then he was falsely accused. Then he was thrown into prison. And in prison, he was forgotten about. Then, after all of that, where Allah subhanahu wa ta'ala took him?

0: Allah subhanahu wa ta'ala placed him. And Ibn Qayyim rahimahullah, on the incident of Yusuf alayhi salam, he makes a very profound reflection. He says that if Yusuf alayhi salam had to be fixated on the outcome was being coming out of prison, he would not have appreciated the development that was occurring within him while he was in prison. And that, you know, that's a very fundamental part of our the current predominant culture, is that we live in a world of instant gratification. So whether we want something, I mean, even when we make dua, we have that same default mindset that, you know, I ask for it now, I want it tomorrow. And that kind of feeds into the lack of trust that we have. So ulama also mentioned that in terms of tawakkul, it's not only trusting the decree of Allah, the power of Allah, that Allah has our best interest at heart, but it's also trusting the timing, the timeline of Allah. And when, not only does Allah know what is best for us, but does Allah also knows when it is best for us. And, you know, they say you should not only trust Allah, trust the timeline of Allah, but trust the process of Allah also. That the process might not make sense. We might not know, we might not comprehend. And as a verse, you know, in the fundamental verse that we always revisit when it comes to these type of questions is that, you know, عَسَىٰ أَن تَكْرَهُوا شَيْئًا وَهُوَ خَيْرٌ لَكُمْ وَعَسَىٰ أَن تُحِبُّوا شَيْئًا وَهُوَ شَرٌ لَكُمْ. But many a time, how often is it not that you desire something, whereas it is bad for you? And how often is it not that you dislike something, that it is good for you? And for a child, a very simple example, child may only want to eat sweets. If my children could have it, maybe they'll have sweets and candies and chocolates for breakfast, lunch, and supper. Now, out of love, a parent cannot say, no, I love you, so I'll just give it to you. A parent will hold those sweets back and say, no, I can't give it to you. The child may not understand. The child might throw a tantrum. The child might scream the roof off. But the parent knows why it is doing it. And that is what we need to have understand.
1: Sorry to interject, we're just running a little bit short of time, and I really want to ask something that I've been asked over and over by parents. SubhanAllah, many, you know, and the amazing thing is that, you know, we are speaking about children learning this, but many of our parents struggle with this as well. Where they, recently I was in South Africa, SubhanAllah, and I think I must have gotten this question over and over, where Nabi Muhammad sallallahu alaihi wasallam has taught us to tie our camel, right? And so many people, they understand tying your camel as the effort that you're putting in, and then placing your trust in Allah as first the effort, then the tawakkul. And so parents also struggle themselves to find this balance and struggle to teach their children. How do parents teach their children this balance between making every reasonable effort and then at the end of the day, accepting Allah's decree without feeling defeated? And I think the other part of that coin also is some people feel like it's a scapegoat. You know, I'm making tawakkul, so therefore I'm not going to do anything, but I'll put my tawakkul on Allah. So I think their parents are truly struggling with this. So if Mara can, unfortunately, we just got about 2 minutes, inshallah.
0: So we have people on two ends of the spectrum. We have those that say, do nothing, trust Allah. If others will say, do everything, attribute nothing to Allah. Both are wrong. I like to answer this question through the duality of tawakkul. The tawakkul is two sides of the same coin. On the one side of the coin, you have to adopt the means, the effort of the lungs. The other side of the coin is the trust of the heart that you have. You place, you do your best, and simply put, you do your best and you leave the rest to Allah. You do your best and leave the rest to Allah. That we adopt all means necessary, and the outcome we leave to Allah. Now, you know, I know the hadith that you mentioned is common and cited, but this most simple and comprehensive incident that I love to give when explaining the concept of tawakkul is the most existential crisis that faced Nabi Sallallahu Alaihi Wasallam in his life. The basis of the Islam in Canada, the act of hijrah itself. The hijrah itself is Nabi Sallallahu Alaihi Wasallam adopting the means to leave to leave Makkah Mukarramah, where there was obstacles to spreading Islam, and make the migration, the act itself, to Medina Munawwara, to spread Islam. And in the act itself, it is layered and littered with countless incidents of the Sallallahu Alaihi Wasallam adopting the means. Abu Bakr radiallahu anh kept a camel for months, two camels for months in preparation of this journey. The Sallallahu Alaihi Wasallam himself wanted to pay for the camel when the day arrived. Uthman bin Abi Bakr brought food for them when they were hiding. on Beirut. His son, Abdul Rahman bin Abi Bakr, brought intel information from Makkah Mukarramah regarding what was happening. The free slave of Abu Bakr, Amir bin Buhayra, he used to cover the tracks of his flock of sheep so that people might not trace them. And then on the journey itself, when the enemy drew near, what did they do? They went into the cave. They went into the cave and they took refuge. And when they were in the cave, in that moment, when they looked up, Abu Bakr felt fear. And he said, O Nabi Allah, they looked down, they will see us. And what did? In this one sentence of Rasulullah sallallahu alayhi wa sallam, eternalized in the verse of the Quran, in my opinion, is the essence of tawakkul. What did Nabi sallallahu alayhi wa sallam tell his companion? That tawakkul is not, it's not the absence of emotion. Emotion is part of being human. But what tawakkul teaches us to sanctify the emotion. What did Nabi sallallahu alayhi wa sallam reply and say? He said, La tahzan inna Allah ma'ana. That do not grieve, do not fear, do not have any form of anxiety. Inna Allah. Verily, Allah is with us. And that is the what tawakkul means. To adopt every possible means at your what you have available to you, but your heart never for one second to move away from Allah subhanahu wa ta'ala. So, yes, we can go on, but I think, inshallah, we'll get to stop it.
1: Jazakallah khair, Mawlana, subhanAllah. And that summarizes so beautifully, subhanAllah. May Allah grant us tawakkul that is unshakable. And may Allah allow us to be a means of our children learning tawakkul as well. Barakallah fikum. Please keep us in your du'as, Mawlana, inshallah. And we look forward to having you back on the show very soon, bi'idhnillahi ta'ala. Assalamu alaikum wa rahmatullahi wa barakatuh.
0: Wa alaikum assalam wa rahmatullah.
1: Listeners, alhamdulillah, thumma alhamdulillah, we have been extremely fortunate to be speaking to Mawlana, and alhamdulillah, there's a great benefit because I think we truly struggle with this at times, answering these questions to our young ones, subhanAllah, navigating these difficult conversations, navigating how the tools of Iman that our children are in need, you know, it's an essential need for their success both in this world and in the Akhirah. That brings us to the end of Hayat al-Tayyibat this afternoon, and for this week as well, a huge Jazakallah Khair to Sister Samira Kasmat, who was my producer this afternoon. To Brother Yazdan, subhanAllah, who was my engineer, Jazakallah Khair to the team in South Africa, may Allah reward you. From myself, Manuel Shakir Ahanda, a huge Jazakallah Khair to each and every one of you. May Allah grant you a beautiful, accepted Jumu'ah full of A'malul Khair, Salihat, love from Almighty Allah subhanahu wa ta'ala, and beloved salawat upon our Habib Muhammad Mustafa sallallahu alayhi wa sallam. Inshallah, we look forward to chatting again, bi'idhnillahi ta'ala, on Monday afternoon. Assalamu alaikum wa rahmatullahi ta'ala wa barakatuh.
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Assalamu alaikum rahmatullahi wa barakatuh, and welcome to the afternoon mix. I'm Najma Bibi Noor Muhammad, and I'll be keeping you company till 4 p.m. this afternoon. Alhamdulillah, what a beautiful day, a beautiful Thursday it is here in Johannesburg. And when we look at the week that I think a lot of our parents have been going through, it's just been a whirlwind of adventures from, you know, coming straight from the holiday. And this week has seen us, you know, with back to school runs and packing lunches and early mornings of getting the little ones out of bed. So sadly, the school holidays are over. And yes, it is Thursday and we're nearing the end of the week. And I think we can all just say, sure, alhamdulillah, we've survived. But you know, the adjustment can be very difficult. And usually on a Thursday, on afternoon mix, we often focus a lot on the lifestyle aspect and fitness. And today is no different, because when an adjustment of a schedule comes in, it's something that, you know, really shifts the focus of the day, you know, automatically. And I know on Tuesday already, a lot of parents were, you know, scrambling around probably in the morning, just trying to get everything together. And then if we look at, you know, the routine that really matters, I think, and as a parent myself from last week already, you know, trying to get the kids to get to bed earlier. Now, when we talk about lifestyle, the one thing that often, you know, comes up in this conversation is the routine aspect. And I think it's very important for us to have these in place, because when we have some sort of set routine around the sleep pattern, or, you know, the times that we have our little ones eating and, you know, getting ready, you know, for bed, it really plays a big role in terms of the way in which they go about the rest of their day. And I think when we focus on routine in particular, it shows us that it improves the way in which they go about with the task at hand. And we know a lot of our young children, they have their, you know, activities at school, and a lot of them are also doing extracurricular. So alhamdulillah for all of us who are surviving the routines this week. But I just wanted to start by looking at why routines are so important. Now, research has shown that children

I have to wake up so much earlier. So it becomes a little difficult for them to adjust to that particular structure. And then when we look at now, you know, that school is on in full swing, and they have to get ready and start with, you know, waking up early, it might be a bit of a shock to them. So you're thinking, okay, on the weekend, let me let them sleep in there. But ultimately, having the conversation with them really helps about why it's important for them to go to bed a bit earlier, because their brain and their body needs time to rest. So this has worked for me, you know, just getting my little one ready for school this week. The conversation, listen, if we're not going to get to bed earlier, then you're not going to be able to concentrate, which brings me to my next point, concentration. In our classroom environments, you know, concentrating is one of the most important things, and a lot of teachers, you know, will tell you that at a certain point the kids are yawning in class. And you know, it is just a reflection of some of the things that have to come into focus, because when we look at a routine that's put in place for our little ones, it aids them, especially when it comes to getting to school, paying attention, doing the tasks, etc. We also focus a bit on mood and emotional regulation. Now, you know, the one thing that happens very often, and again, it's just a reflection on our lifestyle adjustments and the little things that can impact the way in which our little ones are preparing and coping and getting ready for the real world. The one thing that we must always remember is the mood and emotional regulation responsibility that we have. So as parents, picture this, you know, maybe you overslept. So after Fajr, you said, okay, I'm just going to snooze a little bit. Fajr's a bit later. So, you know, maybe it's just in time for you to get the kids ready. And, you know, something happens and maybe there's no water, you know, the water was shut off overnight, and now this throws your entire routine off. But that energy, that urgency, or that come, we're getting late, all of that sort of sets in them. So when they get to school, they develop that anxiousness. So we have to work on the way in which we are regulating our little ones' minds, especially before we head into school. And I think when we have these routines in place, it really impacts the way in which they are prepared for the rest of their day. It also impacts their academic performance 100%. Good routines don't guarantee top marks, but they do create the conditions that support learning for our little ones. And you know what? Children are more likely to perform well, especially, you know, when they're getting enough sleep, they're on time for school, they have conversations with their parents about, you know, the homework, and they have dedicated times allocated in the day, like, okay, you're going to be doing your homework between 3 and 4 o'clock. And these are the sort of things that allows them to know what's happening next, because they really do need that sort of comfort to help them navigate through everything that goes on. And not forgetting, we must have that morning harmony. And that means, as far as possible, being calm. I always find, you know, either keeping Radio Islam on in the background, or even if you've got Quran playing in the morning, whatever it is, something that helps your family find the calmness before the rush of the start of the day. Now, alhamdulillah, with our show today being about lifestyle and ensuring we're talking a little bit about fitness, it comes in perspective of also having, you know, a healthy mind and focusing on some of the most important elements, which is our family ultimately. And I think when we talk about the aspect of wellness, and when we talk about the aspect of fitness, we have to understand that it is something that, as an individual, we have to make that decision to make. Now, in today's fast-paced world, many of us know that exercise is very important. I think, you know, we see it's staring at us all the time. Yet finding the motivation, the time, and consistency to prioritize our health, you know, can often feel like such a battle. And social media is just filled with all these fitness trends, and we don't know which one's going to work. There's these miracle diets and these quick fixes, but it makes it difficult to know which one is going to work for us. The truth is that lasting health isn't built overnight. It's something that's achieved through small, sustainable habits, consistency, and of course, by making choices that support both our physical and our mental well-being. Now, the truth is, if your goal is to lose weight or to build strength or to improve energy, even if it's just to reduce stress or simply live a healthier lifestyle, the journey begins only when we understand the fundamentals and, of course, when we find an approach that fits our life. And in today's interview, and to help us unpack these particular topics and, of course, to point us in the right direction, we are joined by Barwani Yamuremye.

0: A personal and fitness instructor who is passionate about helping people build healthier, stronger, and more confident versions of themselves through practical fitness and lifestyle guidance. Barwani, Jazakallah Khair for joining us today. It's a pleasure to have you with us. And we look forward to benefiting from your knowledge and experience, alhamdulillah.
1: Inshallah.
0: So, you know, many people want to get fit, but I think this is something that they struggle with. It's the consistency. In your experience and from working with people, what is one of the biggest mistakes people make when starting their fitness journey? And, you know, how can they set themselves up for like long-term success?
1: Staying consistent. Staying consistent is what most of us struggle with, myself included. But you know, it comes down to your goals. What do you want? You have to be realistic and honest with yourself. You know, start with your capabilities. You know what you're capable of. Don't tell yourself that you're going to start today and in a month you want to lose 15 to 20 kg. That's unrealistic. So you have to look at your capabilities as a person. Don't go into Instagram and think, oh no, I want to look like that person on Instagram next month. That's not possible. Set off on this journey with small, smart goals that will ensure you that it's attainable and you build on that gradually, a day at a time.
0: Right. Now, you know, I like that you've mentioned already the Instagram aspect, because there's so much of conflicting advice online about workouts and nutrition. Yeah. If someone is just starting out, you know, what are the key foundations they should focus on before worrying about the trends and the quick fixes that's, you know, so easily accessible online?
1: Yeah, you know, there is actually a lot. There's a lot out there, and it can become so overwhelming that it just sort of put you off. I always say just go back to the basics. You know, the basic, that's where it is clear and it is easy and it always works, where you can actually get the whole family involved. You want to lose weight, start off at home. You know, cut out the junk food, your sweets, your chips, your chocolates, your Coke. I'm not saying cut it out completely, but gradually wean yourself off it. You know, you don't need that stuff. All you need is food and water. You really don't need it. Start with a small walk, a small run, stretches at home. And from there, you know, take baby steps. You build on that. And like I said, you build on it and just go for a longer walk. Go for a longer run. Do something more than you did a couple of days ago or last week. That's how you build. That's how you start. You know, you can't just jump into it and just expect to start. No. When you're a baby, you crawl first and then you walked and then you ran. So start at the beginning. Start at home and build yourself up. Yeah.
0: That is an excellent analogy, and I think definitely one that our listeners can use, especially when, you know, they're trying to set these goals for themselves. But look, you know, for men especially, because juggling work, family and other responsibilities, finding time to exercise can be very difficult. How can they realistically incorporate fitness into a busy lifestyle?
1: Yeah, this question comes on a lot. Hey, I get this question all the time. You know, life is so busy. I just don't have the time. You know, it's been so hectic this week. But I promise you, if you look at it this way, all you need is just 30 to 60 minutes in the day. Just 30 to 60 minutes. You can achieve so much in that 30 minutes. You know, no matter how busy you are, you can definitely make 30 minutes out of your busy schedule. It's not impossible. You know, no matter how busy you are, you prioritize. You prioritize going to the grocery store. You prioritize going to work, lunch meetings. It's all about time management. If you can just take a small chunk, like 30 minutes out of your busy day, and you do something, you'll see what happens next, you know? And then from there, you say, you know, I actually need that. You know, maybe I can take a 45 minutes. Maybe I can take a 60 minutes. But all you need is 30 to 60. You don't need 2 hours. 1 hour is all you need.
0: That is definitely some amazing advice, especially, you know, for our men who are trying to juggle work, life, and everything that comes along with it. And usually something like exercise gets to the back, you know. But this is one thing that we often focus on, the physical benefits of exercise, because we know you can actually see the difference if someone has made lifestyle adjustments. But what impact have you seen fitness have on mental health, on stress levels, and just overall well-being?
1: This is it. This is it. This is what it's all about, you know. Looking good is great, yeah. But feeling good is what we actually really want. And exercise just does that for you. Yes, you sore, but you feel good. Exercise gives you that outlet. You had a long day, you're frustrated. This can barely impact your home, your family, your relationship, even your marriages. Now, if you don't have that outlet, I can't even tell you where you're going to go. I've seen it, and I've seen how it can actually change your life. I've seen how it saves you from underlying health issues. It just makes your life better. I always say this to my clients, you know, if you're having an issue, if you're having, let's say you're frustrated, you're grumpy, you know, you don't want to talk to anybody, just take some time off, take 30 minutes, like I mentioned, go for a walk, go for a run, do a workout at home. You'll feel so much better. And you'll think to yourself, what was I even upset about? What was I grumpy about? You know, that's what exercise does for you. Yeah, it's great.
0: That sounds definitely, you know, something that can be incorporated. And I mean, it really would help, especially those who have a lot of, you know, stress and high levels of stress. But at the same time, we know nutrition also plays a very big role. And I think you've mentioned it, you know, cutting out some of the junk food. But what are some simple, sustainable eating habits, you know, that you would recommend for our listeners that will help their overall health without, like, you know, these restrictive diets that tell you, you cannot eat this and you cannot eat that?
1: Yes. Okay. I always say basic. Again, basic. You don't need to go on any diets at all. You don't need to go on any diets at all. If you can just eat clean, go back to the basic. Going on a diet is tedious. You know, it gets frustrating. It's sometimes expensive. And, you know, we love to eat. You know, we want to enjoy our foods. Now we're going to go on a diet. You're not going to like what you're eating. So it's really simple. Just make sure that two out of your three meals of the day has carbs and protein, right? Your carbs, I'm talking about your rotis, your rice, your bread. And then your protein is in your fish, your chicken, your meat, your eggs. If you can put in that for lunch and for supper, just that. Mm-hmm. And then the other stuff, nobody's saying, you know, cut it out completely. It's very hard to cut out those bad habits, but you gradually wean yourself off it. Today I had a slab of chocolate. Tomorrow I'm going to have half of that, you know. Today I had a whole can of Coke. Tomorrow maybe I'll substitute that Coke for a juice, a freshly squeezed orange juice, or maybe even half of that, you know. You just can't cut it out. You have to gradually, but you know your goal. You know, okay, I'm going to have less and less of this. I'm going to have wholesome foods. Wholesome foods is where it's at, you know. Make sure your meals are packed with protein and carbs as well. It is important. A lot of people saying, no, don't eat carbs, but that's where you get your energy. So if you can just keep it that simple, basic. You could have your breakfast. Breakfast, you can have your eggs, toast, avos, whatever. You still got your carbs and protein in there. Lunch, for example, we're having a chicken curry and rice. Yes, you can have that. You still have your protein in there. And then for supper, whatever. The trick is controlling yourself in between those meals. Now, if you can cut out those junk foods, then you're good. All you need to do is just keep it like that and just exercise. I promise you, you do not need a diet. Just keep the eating clean and keep the junk at a very, very minimal.
0: I think definitely our listeners are turning up and taking notes about this. But, you know, I hear a lot, especially, you know, people who are starting their fitness journey, that they struggle with, you know, the sweet tooth or the craving of something sweet. You know, after you have a meal, you want something that's sweet and comforting. And especially in winter, I think that's the most difficult time to ever think of losing weight. What would your advice be to them? Like a healthy, because I know you've mentioned eating an entire slab. And if you recommend, okay, I ate an entire slab today, let me do half tomorrow, then definitely, I will sign you up as my personal trainer. But I think what can we focus on in terms of something that's more more beneficial for my body as opposed to, you know, just a short-term fix?
1: Yeah. So like I mentioned, it's where you're getting caught is in between those meals, right? Now, if you can just substitute your chocolate or whatever you're having in between those meals for a healthier snack, let's say you're going fruit, you're going apple, or you're going banana, or whatever it is. But something sweeter, take a piece and have it. You wanna sit down, watch TV, you wanna snack, try and have some popcorn, you know? It's the healthier option than just going to the chips, to the chocolates, to the cold drinks. Just look for the healthier option, the alternative. You will definitely know, okay, this slab of chocolate I'm sitting, I'm going to watch this movie. Do I need the slab of chocolate? No, I'm going to put it aside. But instead, I'll just eat the popcorn. It's that simple.
0: Okay, perfect. Now, as we conclude, because we are out of time, what message would you like to leave with our listeners, you know, who know they need to make a change, but they're just waiting for the perfect time to start their fitness journey? Because I know many people that want to get fit, but they really struggle to stay consistent. And I think in your experience, you are able to share with us what's one of the biggest mistakes that people make, you know, especially when it comes to starting their fitness journey.
1: Yeah. Okay. So, you see, Allah has created each and every one of us uniquely. We are all not the same, and therefore everything will not work out the same for everybody. You know, what took 3 steps for somebody to complete could take me 7 steps. So you have to be patient with yourself when you're starting this fitness journey. You're not in competition with anybody. You know, the focus is on you. Look at you. Look at your goals. What do you want to achieve? And just start somewhere. Just start somewhere. You don't have to get into this fitness program and, oh, this is going to be so difficult. No, don't overwhelm yourself. Start where you think you can manage. Start with your capabilities. That's just it. Don't overthink it. Just start with that walk. Start with that run. And there's no perfect time to start. Just start now. You know, tomorrow you're going to put it off. I'll do it next week. Next week something will come. It doesn't need to be a whole workout. Just go for a walk. You started. And then tomorrow you say, hey, I went for a walk yesterday. Today I'll do maybe a small run. And then after 2 days I'll go to the gym. That's just it. Make it part of your life. You know, it doesn't have to be focused. Oh, I've got to exercise. No, you just got to start with that walk. That's just it.
0: Definitely. But Rani, jazakallah so much for your time and giving us such amazing advice. And inshallah, we hope to host you again in the future. Ameen.
1: Inshallah. Jazakallah so much for having me.
0: All right. Assalamu alaikum wa rahmatullah.
1: Wa alaikum
0: assalam. All right. And that there, Baruani Yamuremye, a personal fitness instructor, who's just been helping us with some amazing advice, especially, you know, for those of us who are thinking of starting our fitness journeys. And as I've mentioned, you know, during winter, it seems to be the most difficult to kick it off, but some really good, solid advice coming through. Let's take a quick ad break, inshallah. When we get back, we'll continue. Stay tuned.

0: Assalamu alaikum and welcome back. I'm Najma Bibi with you till about 4 o'clock this afternoon. Such an interesting discussion early on with our guest, you know, around fitness and wellness. And, you know, this is something that really must become a priority in our lives. And I know I started off the show talking about routine because it fits in with our lifestyle. And as a result, it is something that we must prioritize because, you know, right now there's this culture of doing things that's trending online. Anything that's online and seems to be going viral gets a lot of traction. So the moment we are following influencers who are, you know, jogging or cycling, and then we feel like, okay, let me get into this as well. But we don't really have to wait for something to become viral or to be trending in order for it to catch on to us. What if we actually, you know, adjusted our mindset? Because the reality is that mental health and physical fitness are closely connected. I think in order to have a healthy body, we need a healthy mind. And the only way we can get to that point is by allowing ourselves to make healthy choices. Now, if you are discussing something with your family around, okay, we need to get healthier, we need to eat healthier. So it's a conversation that is going to involve your family, because a lot of times a fitness journey can feel very isolating. And I say this because as a female, especially, you know, after your motherhood, you know, you want to, you know, shed a few pounds that maybe, you know, you've put on, and you start this journey on your own. And you might feel it's a little lonely here because you might be preparing meals for the rest of the family that incorporates everything that they enjoy. But you are now opting for things that are a lot more healthier, you know, swapping out certain things that you would usually eat because you are trying to follow a trend or a diet that's online. And I think, you know, earlier on when we spoke to our fitness coach who, you know, spoke about some of the things that we need to incorporate, they were very practical. And I think that's the thing we have to understand and, you know, keep at the back of our mind. The priority is remembering that it doesn't mean if something has worked for cousin so-and-so that it's going to work for us. Each one of us have different body types, and it is important for us to conduct a little bit of research before we jump onto, you know, some of these trends that are running online. Now, when I started here, I also mentioned that there is a very close relationship between mental health and fitness, and 100%, because we can almost say that these are two sides of the same coin. Because when we think about fitness and losing weight and building muscles, it also includes the impact it's going to have on our emotional and mental well-being. Because let's use an example. It is already July and it's towards the end of July. And perhaps we said, okay, from July onwards, I'm going to eat healthy. And perhaps because, you know, we had some cold days, we didn't exactly follow through with that plan that we had in mind. And as a result, this impacts our mental health, because at the start of July, I said, you know what? I'm going to eat healthier. I'm not going to do this. I'm not going to do that. I'm going to exercise. And then we had some colder days, and colder days automatically means you want something comforting and something that's nourishing and soulful. And often these are not really accompanied with, you know, healthy options. And I'm talking about things like, you know, fried chips and, you know, parcels and all of these things that really, it's a Joburg culture type of food. So unfortunately, that doesn't help us in our wellness journey. Now, here I am towards the end of July, looking in the mirror, feeling I have not achieved my goal. And this automatically impacts my emotional and mental well-being. So it's important for us to put things into perspective. And I liked that earlier on when we spoke to Burani, that he said, you know, you have to be realistic. You're not going to say I'm going to lose 21 kilos in a month, because there's a lot that needs to be done before we get to that goal, and it starts slowly, and that's very important. I also know that there's a lot of quick fixes available out there, and a lot of people have hopped on to the wagon, and look, if it's worked for you and you are safe and doing well, then alhamdulillah. But it does not mean that because, as I said, it's worked for cousin or uncle so and so that it's going to apply to us. So how do we start? Now, I know we've had this dialogue already, but I want to look at the wellness part of things in our mind. Let's look at motivation. It starts in the mind, because we have to adjust our mindset, and we have to determine, you know, how am I going to stick to my fitness goal? You know, what am I going to do? When you are sticking to your fitness goal, think of the benefits it's going to have for you. You're going to stay motivated. You're going to create these realistic goals, and when you tick them off, you're going to feel, hey, you know what? This is something that makes me feel good about myself. I think all of us probably have, you know, a pair of pants or an abaya in the closet that we said, hey, you know what, many years ago, this used to fit me and it's still hanging there and it's going to fit me soon. But the reality is that our bodies are changing as we grow older and we have to learn to accept that. With that being said, setting realistic goals does not mean that it's impossible to fit into that abaya that you wore 15 years ago. All it means is that if that is your goal, it is not something that you should set as in a month's time, I want to fit in that. No, it's going to take you time to get to, you know, where you have come from. And you have to be able to bounce on some of these setbacks, because when you watch some of the journeys of people who are documenting their weight loss journey online, they have a lot of setbacks at times. They're not reaching the goal that they want to. And it's about, you know, how do they find themselves in that particular situation? But while getting there, and I think this is something we have to motivate ourselves to understand, along the way of fitness, the journey itself is one that needs to be enjoyable. While we're getting to our fitness goals, we have to be able to enjoy, you know, the food we are making. So ensure that you are seasoning it, but of course in moderation. And ensure that when you are going about, you know, with the exercise, it's something that you enjoy doing. And why not make it a family activity? Because you're going to feel overwhelmed. You're going to feel anxious. You're going to feel emotionally drained. And sometimes even lack the motivation to get out of bed, you know, that half an hour earlier to do these things. But ultimately, fitness is not just a physical challenge. It is a mental one as well. And before we strengthen our muscles, we really need to strengthen our mind. And this can be done by simply even making dua. Like, oh Lord, please help me. You know, this is my goal. This is what I want to achieve. And I know that only through you, this is going to be possible. And the motivation and that mindset, that positivity will be felt by you, because now you understand that this is a decision I am making. Because ultimately, when we are active, when we are healthier, and when I say healthier, I mean healthier in the sense that, you know, we're not walking a little bit and out of breath. And I think, you know, once we have children, and again, because I'm a millennial, I can say this, once we have children, you know, it becomes about running around behind them. And you do feel the exhaustion because you're now in your 30s and you know, you're parenting. And this becomes something that really shifts mindset and says, you know what, I should have started my fitness journey earlier. And a lot of people that you talk to say exactly that. I wish I had started my fitness journey earlier. So don't be one of those that have not made their minds up about that yet. Now, exercise is also a very powerful mood booster. And I think, you know, early on, our fitness coach really got into that. And I really love the example that he shared as well, because it spoke a lot about, you know, how it improves our mood and you know, the way we are. It even improves the way we sleep, because if we have worked our body out and, you know, we've gone for a small run, or if you are, you know, part of a hiking club or whatever the case is, any form of that activity would make you feel better, because you're almost releasing the happy chemicals that your brain needs in order to help you reduce stress. And we know this. We know that both our moms and dads have stressful jobs, whether you're working from home, whether you're at the office, whether you're on the road, it can be very exhausting. And the one thing that you have to hold on to is the time that you are taking out for yourself to do this for yourself. Yes, there's going to be benefits. And one of the biggest benefits is the fact that your family will have a better version of you, because you will be mentally stronger, physically, you know, more able to keep up with the whatever task and activities are on hand. So it doesn't have to be an intense workout to feel the benefit. Just something small, a small change that's going to see you moving forward. Because the reality is that movement can feel like medicine, you know. No one is saying go and prepare for a marathon, but simply moving our body regularly can lift our mood and do wonders, you know, for the way we are feeling. A lot of times people believe they have to be perfect at this. And you know what? I'm going to take social media's angle here, because it's partly to blame that when you are getting fit, then you have to document every single step of the way. That's not necessary. As long as you are consistent for yourself, that's important. If you've decided on a Monday, on a Thursday, on a Saturday, I'm going to exercise, stick to it. But if you've missed a Thursday, then do it on a Saturday, on a Sunday, sorry. But as long as in your mind, you know, you are keeping to the 3-day a week workout. Ultimately, it is about training your brain to understand this is my goal, this is what I want to achieve. Missing one workout doesn't erase weeks of healthy habits. Just remember that, dear listeners, because, you know, a lot of times when you talk to someone who's on their fitness journey, and I often find myself having conversations with them, they always tell you that consistency rather matters, not being perfect. And that's something that we can definitely use on our fitness journey. You know, when we look at stress, because this is number one in our list of things that can be eliminated by physical activity, stress impacts our mind, but it impacts our body even more. Think about your lifestyle right now. If you're constantly feeling tired and, you know, you have a poor sleep pattern, like you'd go to bed, you'd sleep for a couple hours and you find yourself awake, just staring at the ceiling. And then you try to fall asleep. And then when you do, it's already time to wake up for surgery. These are all sort of signs that you need to do more for your body, because right now your mind is just not having the necessary rest that it needs. We also can look at things like muscle tension, maybe your low energy levels. All of these things are impacted by stress. So we can see there's already a direct connection between stress and our physical body. Now, managing stress through movement, through like relaxation, whether it's social connection like hiking or mindfulness, activities of simply breathing and exercising, all of those things can be so beneficial for your physical and your mental well-being. And ultimately, confidence grows from what your body can do. No one is saying that fitness is, you know, all about having developed a six-pack overnight, or, you know, having made sure that, like I said, that abaya or the pants that you've had in your cupboard now suddenly miraculously fits you. No. Fitness is not just about appearance. It's about celebrating the small achievements. Like if, for example, you started off just doing a short walk, but after 6 months, you find that you can easily do a 5-kilometer walk, that is a great achievement. And ultimately, I think a lot of people use certain times of their lives to achieve these goals. And if you are there right now, then go for it, because that is exactly where you want to be. You want to be able to climb a set of stairs without going, I can't breathe. You want to be able to, you know, play with your kids with a lot of energy. You want to be able to make the best of your mornings, especially if you're working Monday to Friday. You don't want to have, you know, Saturday and Sunday where you're lethargic and not able to do more, you know, and constantly complain, I'm at work all the time. I just want to be alone on the weekend. Weekends are for family, and let's make it that we're spending it with our family. Ultimately, instead of asking yourself, how do I look? You need to start asking yourself, what can my body do today that it couldn't do a month ago? And once we are able to channel that energy into our mind, we can see a world of a difference. Because ultimately, when we are on our fitness journey, it is something that we are doing for ourselves, and we have to remind ourselves about that. But there's no harm in it being done with friends or families. If you're living in a complex or on your street and you know there are people that are doing walks, join them, because it creates a connection. It also creates accountability, because if you don't show up, there'll be Najma, why are you not coming? You haven't come 2 weeks already. Let's go. And that motivation, that push will encourage you and make you feel like, you know what? I really belong here. And I know that this is going to help me, especially, you know, adjust my healthy habits. And at the same time, rest is part of fitness as well. So mental wellness reminds us that recovery is productivity. So if you're having a rest day, it doesn't mean that it's a wasted day. You know, over the years, it's become a very popular culture that if you're not doing something, then you are wasting time. But the truth is that sometimes not doing something might also just be an opportunity where your mind is just allowing itself to tick off whatever mentally it has in there to say, okay, we're going to do this, or we've done that. And, you know, it allows us to improve our performance overall. But in closing, the important reminder that we must remember is that regular exercise is beneficial for our well-being. And the regular exercise that we're referring to here can be something small. Start small. It doesn't have to be one that is huge, one that you have to announce on social media, one that you tell people about and they ask you, hey, so aren't you exercising? Or things like that. And I know it can be very uncomfortable, especially if you don't feel like you are achieving your goals and then someone's questioning it. So if you choose to keep it private, then so be it. But, you know, if someone is close to you and they are experiencing signs of, you know, anxiety or some sort of stress, definitely encourage them to get professional help. But if something like fitness has helped, and if you know it's something related to work, encourage them. Let's go for a walk. Let's take a walk. And it might make a world of a difference. But ask yourself the question, you know, what motivates you to stay active? And use that as something that drives your mind to make a world of a difference for yourself. Remember, fitness is not just about your body changing. It's about building resilience and managing your stress and boosting confidence. But most importantly, it's creating this much more healthier relationship with you. And when you do that, there's so much more that you can achieve that's on your goals and bucket list. And with that being said, the goals that we achieve are for ourselves. If I said by the end of the year, I want to be able to, you know, do a 5 kilometer hike or a walk, that is something that I know is my personal goal. And how I'm going to go about achieving it is up to me. And I think we are, as much as there are, you know, a lot of negative online uses of social media and other platforms that can help us with information gathering, there are also platforms that can really benefit us, you know, in terms of getting information that will help us to achieve these goals and objectives that we set out for ourselves, especially, you know, for our wellness. You know, when we were growing up, a lot of our parents, you know, worked extremely hard to make sure the food is on the table, you know, lights were on, etc. And I'm not saying that right now that's not the case, but my thought is this, that the time of fitness was not prioritized as much as it is right now. And we see that this constant evolution of we have to do better than the previous generation. And I think because I am speaking, you know, as a millennial, it gives us an opportunity to understand that no matter how long we put off our fitness journey, the harder it will become when we are ready to embark on it. The one thing that I want to encourage all our listeners today is, I know it's impossible for you to suddenly just sit down with a book and pen and make a list of things, but you have your device in your hand. You know, go to your notes section. If you have, you know, on WhatsApp chat and you've got yourself as a contact, start writing messages to yourself and say, okay, today we are starting to set goals. We're going to run a little this week. Are we going to do this? Are we going to do that? Try talking to that and setting these goals, because when you physically type it out or you write it out and you see it, it's now out there. So you've got to achieve it. And your brain will now tell you, right, we need to take the steps to do this. And, you know, when you start doing this, you create a family of, you know, young adults and teenagers and kids who look up to you and say, at this age, if mom or dad is taking up cycling or, you know, running, I want to be like that. I want to follow in their footsteps. So with today's message being very clear, fitness, non-negotiable. It's something that starts with you, but it also extends beyond you. So it's absolutely important for you to prioritize that, because you have someone looking up to you. And if someone is not looking up to you because perhaps there are no little ones right now, it is for yourself. And think about, you know, the mental well-being that's going to be fed by you ensuring that the physical aspect is taken care of. On that note, I want to say jazakallah to Ziad, who's made sure the show has run smoothly. Inshallah, until next time, assalamu alaikum wa rahmatullahi wa barakatuh.
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3: The Quran is the speech of Allah, which deserves the utmost respect and attention of the listener. 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

0: السلام عليكم ورحمة الله.
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0: One Allah, one Deen, one Jannah. 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
1: Yeah, 5 a.m. to 6 a.m., the early breakfast show gets your morning going.

Assalamu alaikum wa rahmatullahi wa barakatuh. We welcome you to the airwaves of Radio Islam International this Friday morning, this Jum'ah morning, the beautiful, the blessed day of Jum'ah. 8 minutes past the hour of five. This is the early breakfast show. My name is Ahmed Waja. I will be in your company until 6 o'clock. I am sitting in for Malana Habib Babat on this program. May Allah subhanahu wa ta'ala make the program a means of benefit for each and every one of us. It is, as we said, the noble, the beautiful, the beneficial, the most beloved day to Allah subhanahu wa ta'ala. It is the day of Jumu'ah. It is the day of Friday. And as we always say, you know, we throughout the week and throughout the year, there are different days that we go through. There are different months that come. The month of Ramadan comes, and obviously the spiritual feeling is much more higher. And then you get different days that come by throughout the year, and we go through many years, many months, many weeks, and many days. But we should, as believers, we should have that distinction. We should have that feeling, that spiritual feeling on a Friday. Many people will feel a little bit different on a Friday. Many people will be much more happy on a Friday because they know it's the last day of the week. Particularly this week, it was week back to school. So, you know, after the break and then you go back to school. So for many children, many parents also, it will be a bit of a break now. At least, you know, it's the weekend. And then obviously you got to go back to school and that will be the weekly routine. But the Friday in particular should have the different feeling. It shouldn't just be that feeling of happiness and joy that it's the weekend, but it should have a spiritual feeling to us as well. We should feel a little bit more spiritually motivated, and we should have and create that environment of a Jumu'ah in our homes, in our lives as well, but in our homes too. That is how we'll be able to bring it in our lives, if we can bring it in our homes there. You know it's a Thursday night, you know it's a Friday. You can see everybody is doing much more than what they would do, reciting Durood Sharif, reciting Quran, reading Nafal Salah, etc. So it is a day in which there should be that feeling and that difference. May Allah subhanahu wa ta'ala grant us the true understanding. Okay, let's commence with the program. We'll take a look at the dua for the day. That's what we normally would start off today because it's a Friday, so we go through some of the durood upon Nabi Akram sallallahu alayhi wa sallam. Allahumma tarham ala Muhammad wa ala ali Muhammad kama tarhamta ala Ibrahim wa ala ali Ibrahim innaka hamidun majid. Oh Allah, be kind to our noble master Nabi Muhammad sallallahu alayhi wa sallam and the family of our noble master Nabi Muhammad sallallahu alayhi wa sallam, just as you were kind to Ibrahim alayhi salam and his family. Verily, Allah, you are the praiseworthy and the most glorious. Allahumma tahannan ala Muhammad wa ala ali Muhammad kama tahannanta ala Ibrahim wa ala ali Ibrahim innaka hamidun majid. O Allah, be compassionate towards our noble master Muhammad sallallahu alayhi wa sallam and the family of our noble master Muhammad sallallahu alayhi wa sallam, just as you showed compassion towards Ibrahim alayhi salam and his family. Verily, Allah, you are the praiseworthy and you alone are the most glorious. Allahumma sallim ala Muhammad wa ala ali Muhammad kama sallamta ala Ibrahim wa ala ali Ibrahim innaka hamidun majid. O Allah, grant peace to our noble master Nabi Muhammad sallallahu alayhi wa sallam and the family of our noble master Nabi Muhammad sallallahu alayhi wa sallam, just as you granted peace to Ibrahim alayhi salam and his family. Verily, Allah, you alone are the most praiseworthy and the most glorious. So like this, there are many, many forms, different ways of reciting durood. These what we went through, taken from Hizbul Azam, is just a few of them. We know the common durood that is recited at the end of Salah. Allahumma salli ala Muhammad wa ala Muhammad kama sallaita ala Ibrahim wa ala ali Ibrahim innaka hamidun majid. Allahumma barik ala Muhammad till the end. That's the very common durood. That's the one we all know. We recite it after every Salah. That's the common durood. Allahumma salli ala Sayyidina Muhammad wa ala ali Sayyidina Muhammad wa barik wa sallim. That is also durood. And if that is too long, then even to just say sallallahu alayhi wa sallam, that is also a form of durood. It is the shortest form of durood. But being a Friday,
we should try and increase in our recitation of durood upon the beloved of Allah, Nabi sallallahu alayhi wasallam. So it's a good opportunity. We should be reciting a lot of durood. Really, the reward of it and the benefits of it is really tremendous. We should try and do it throughout the week, but especially on a Friday, we try and increase it. May Allah subhanahu wa ta'ala grant us the true understanding. All right, we're going to go for a break and then we'll take a look at the hadith for the day.

All right, let's head into the next segment now. We take a look at the hadith of the day. Hazrat Abu Sa'id al-Khudri radiallahu ta'ala anhu has reported that Nabi Akrim sallallahu alayhi wasallam used to seek protection against the evil of jinn and the evil eyes. Tal Surah al-Falaq and Surah an-Nas were revealed. After these two great surahs were revealed, then he took to them for seeking Allah subhanahu wa ta'ala's protection and left everything else besides them. The hadith of Tirmidhi Sharif. So the hadith again, Hazrat Abu Sa'id Khudri radiallahu ta'ala reports that Nabi Akrim sallallahu alayhi wasallam used to seek protection against the evil of jinn and the evil eyes. And this was done until Surah Al-Falaq and Surah An-Nas were revealed. After these two surahs were revealed, he took to them, meaning to these two surahs, in seeking Allah subhanahu wa ta'ala's protection, and he left everything else besides them. So it teaches us and it shows us that, you know, the jinn and being affected by jinn and the evil eye, these are realities, these are true, these are things that even Nabi Akrim sallallahu alayhi wasallam used to seek protection from. He was the beloved of Allah subhanahu wa ta'ala, the most beloved prophet of Allah subhanahu wa ta'ala, and he could have had, you know, divine protection from Allah subhanahu wa ta'ala against these things, yet he taught us to seek protection from Allah subhanahu wa ta'ala, or seek protection in Allah rather, from these evils, the evil of jinn, the evil of and from the evil eye of people. So these are realities, these are you know, real things that happen. We shouldn't just downcast it and say, no, that's not right, and that's not, there's nothing like that, those are just fairy tales. No, it is true, it is reality, and we should be seeking protection from it. That's the one thing that we learn. The second thing is the importance of Surah Al-Falaq and Surah An-Nas. So Nabi sallallahu alaihi wasallam used to seek protection from the evil of jinn and the evil eye in various ways, through various other ayat of the Quran, through various other words, seeking protection in Allah subhanahu wa ta'ala from this. But once these two surahs were revealed to him, then he left everything out, and he just held steadfast to these two surahs insofar as seeking protection from the evil jinn and from the evil eye is concerned. He just used to hold on to these two surahs. That teaches us the virtue of these two surahs. We know the incident in which black magic was done upon Nabi Akrim sallallahu alayhi wasallam by the Jewish man. The details are given in the books of tafsir. But anyway, when Nabi sallallahu alayhi wasallam came to find out, and he sent the Sahaba radiallahu ta'ala anhum to retrieve his hair from the well, from beneath the well where his hair was buried, the strand of hair upon which the black magic was done, and that hair was brought to Nabi Karim sallallahu alayhi wasallam, and then Nabi sallallahu alayhi wasallam, being divinely inspired by Allah subhanahu wa ta'ala, recited these two surahs, Surah Al-Falaq and Surah An-Nas. And every ayat of these two surahs, if you look at them together, Surah Al-Falaq has got 5 verses, Surah An-Nas got 6, making it a total of 11. Each verse that Nabi Sallallahu Alaihi Wasallam read, then a knot from his beloved strand of hair was then opened. So this Nabi Sallallahu Alaihi Wasallam then held steadfast onto these two surahs in order to seek protection from the evil of jinn and the evil eye is concerned. And that teaches us a lesson as well, that yes, that is what we should do every day, make it a habit of reciting these, the quls, you know, try and recite all the quls, and it will be of great benefit to us through these surahs. Allah subhanahu wa ta'ala will then protect us from the evil of jinn, and from anybody who wishes to do and cast an evil eye upon us. May Allah subhanahu wa ta'ala grant us the tawfiq to understand and to practice. Let's go for a break, and then we'll take a look at the virtues of dhikr.

All right, we take a look at the virtues of dhikr. Today's hadith, and Abi Musa radiallahu ta'ala anhu qal, qala Rasulullah sallallahu alayhi wa sallam, anna rajulan fi hijrihi darahimu yaksimuha, wa akharu yadhkurullah lakana dhakiru lillahi afdal. 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Subhanallah. Rasulullah sallallahu alayhi wa sallam is reported to have said, if a person has a lot of wealth and distributes it amongst the needy, while another person is only busy with the dhikr of Allah, the latter, who is engaged in the dhikr of Allah subhanahu wa ta'ala, is the better of the two. So this hadith again speaks about the great virtue of the person that engages in the dhikr of Allah subhanahu wa ta'ala. That you get a person that is looking after the needs, or seeing to the needs of the poor, and he's got wealth. Allah subhanahu wa ta'ala has blessed him with wealth. From that wealth, he's distributing it amongst the needy people, amongst the poor people. And on the other hand, you got a person that is engaged in the dhikr of Allah subhanahu wa ta'ala, then the hadith says that that person that is engaged in the dhikr of Allah subhanahu wa ta'ala, he is the better of the two. Obviously, there'll be different situations and different conditions in which it is done. Generally, that is the hadith and that is the ruling between the two. But obviously, circumstances will have to be looked at. At times, either one could be better. And obviously, the intention, the niyyah behind each one plays a very, very, very crucial role as well. So, remembering Allah subhanahu wa ta'ala, the dhikr of Almighty Allah subhanahu wa ta'ala, is a very meritorious act. But the hadith does not, in any way mean to downplay the virtue of spending upon the needy. That is also a very, very, very virtuous act. And yes, at certain times, in certain conditions, that can be much more virtuous than many other deeds as well. So it is, both actions are very virtuous, but the hadith is just teaching us how important the dhikr of Allah subhanahu wa ta'ala is, and it's something that we should engage in regularly. May Allah subhanahu wa ta'ala inspire us. Let's listen to some dhikr, and then we'll continue.

0: All right, we now head into the next segment of our program. We take a look at a listen, maybe rather, to the international clips out there. U.S. House debates Trump administration's U.N. funding cuts and future of aid. Let's take a listen to what's happening there.
1: Most Republicans made it clear where they stand on the United Nations.
2: I often have said, from the river to the sea, let's make Manhattan UN free.
1: But Ambassador Mike Waltz tried to convince them the U.S. needs to stay involved.
3: We have to get in there and fight and win. We have an example of that when the International Maritime Organization was within a week of putting a global carbon tax, $1 billion a month, on global shipping. It was absurd. They thought it was a done deal. We got in there and fought and won to the point where our representative on the ground said the EU ambassador just called us diplomatic gangsters.
1: For their part, Democrats repeatedly challenged Waltz on U.S. funding cuts to the UN.
4: Since January 2025, the Trump administration has withdrawn the U.S. from 69 different entities and UN agencies, including the very UN body responsible for protecting children from sexual violence in war. It has pulled the United States out of UNESCO, withdrawn from the Human Rights Council, and abandoned the World Health Organization, even during an active Ebola outbreak.
1: The Trump administration has cut other funding to programs. The UN Population Fund, which provides help for reproductive health. UNRWA, providing aid to Palestinians. The UN agency that fights HIV and AIDS. It has reduced funding for food and budget programs and money for peacekeeping and the UN budget. It's reportedly now considering cutting funding for the UN Refugee Agency as well.
5: Why did the U.S. withdraw from the UN on key offices? The offices for children in armed conflict, the office of sexual violence in conflict, the office of violence against children. Why would the U.S. ever withdraw, given what I just laid out, given what Russia's doing, but given what's happening all over the world? Why would they ever withdraw for that?
3: Congressman, I would not conflate our evaluation of the effectiveness of a particular office of an organization versus caring about the issue.
1: Technically, the Congress decides how much money the U.S. is going to give to the U.N., but Democrats say even though they've approved funding, the president simply isn't spending it. And so far, they haven't found a way to make him. Paddy
0: Culhane,
1: Al Jazeera on Capitol Hill.
0: Okay, so that is as far as that U.S. funding is concerned. Another story to take a listen to. Syria and Iraq signed deal to revive Kirkuk Banias oil pipeline. Let's take a listen to that.
6: This is Syria's Banias port. Soon, Iraq will be sending oil from Kirkuk to this terminal on the Mediterranean coast. Damascus and Baghdad have signed a deal to rebuild the 800-kilometer pipeline that connects the cities. And it's positioning Syria to become a critical player in the changing global energy market.
7: The long-defunct crude oil pipeline was built in 1952. It has been closed since 2003, since it was damaged during the U.S.-led invasion of Iraq. Rebuilding the full transit across the desert requires major international backing to scale up capacity, with an estimated cost between $4 to $8 billion. Beyond state revenues, the multi-billion-dollar initiative offers direct economic relief on the ground, funding local construction and expanding infrastructure to process Syria's own domestic crude.
8: Construction will take 2 to 3 years and require thousands of workers, with an emphasis that all operators must be Syrian. The project will also contribute to transporting Syrian oil from the Abu Kamal region to Banias, running in parallel with a pipeline for export and another for domestic refining.
7: Rebuilding the oil transit network requires tens of thousands of tons of piping, storage tanks, and specialized pumping equipment that connect to ships anchored along the coast.
6: The Syrian government is hoping it will soon be able to fill ships like these with Iraqi oil. But whether the pipeline becomes a long-term pillar of stability depends on how quickly it can be completed. Obaid Hito, Al Jazeera, Banias, Syria.
0: All right, so there is that. Let's now go to the next story. Afghanistan floods leave dozens dead and missing as Nuristan faces massive destructions.
9: The drive into Nuristan in northeastern Afghanistan is perilous. The mountain roads lead to the regional capital, Parun, which is now lined with excavators digging for the missing. Rescue teams are still searching for those swept away by the floods. Here, the bodies of two young sisters are carefully pulled from the mud. Around them, rescue teams and locals are searching through the debris for anything they can salvage. Others look out over what was once their community. Parun suffered the worst of the destruction after torrential rain on Monday sent rivers bursting, smashing through homes, businesses and public buildings.
10: At first, we were here in the market when we heard a loud noise. When I arrived at the site of the disaster, the situation was absolutely terrifying.
9: The floodwaters unleashing devastating mudslides, carrying huge boulders, vehicles and buildings down the steep mountainsides.
11: Sadly, these poor people lost their lives. It was an extremely painful and tragic scene.
9: Climate scientists say Afghanistan is among the countries most vulnerable to climate change. More intense rainfall combined with years of deforestation has left mountainous regions like Nuristan increasingly exposed to deadly floods and landslides.
12: The damage here has been extensive. Markets, shops, municipal buildings and bridges have all been destroyed.
9: And as the search for the missing continues beneath the mud, many here fear the final death toll has yet to emerge. Laura Khan, Al Jazeera.
0: All right, and a final story to take a listen to what happened in Thailand. Thai sailors sue ship owners over deadly Strait of Hormuz attack. Let's take a listen to that.
13: It was an attack that killed three sailors and has now launched a lawsuit. The men who filmed this footage blame the ship's owners for putting them in harm's way. The Thai-registered cargo vessel, travelling through the Strait of Hormuz on March the 11th. Sailors gather on deck as smoke billows out of the engine room. Two projectiles fired by Iran hit the boat. As fire spreads below decks, the order is given to abandon ship.
14: The moment I heard the explosions, I thought that had to be it. I knew something serious had happened. An ordinary explosion wouldn't have been that loud. It was so loud that it completely shocked me.
13: Now Panetti is suing the ship's owners for ignoring the warnings of the IRGC. He says he can't face going back to sea and was forced to leave his job with back pay of just over $5,000. Since attacks resumed between the US and Iran earlier this month, traffic through the Strait of Hormuz has slowed to a crawl. And as oil prices climb, other concerns have drifted away.
15: The crisis in the Strait of Hormuz has focused a lot on the shortage of resources, things like fertilizer and fuel. But very little attention has been paid to the conditions facing tens of thousands of seafarers, many of whom have been stranded for more than 6 months.
13: That's a problem in Southeast Asia, where sailors from the Philippines, Indonesia, Myanmar and Thailand have become the backbone of many shipping fleets.
16: Most of the seafarers cannot or do not want to complain because of the danger they might lose the job.
13: The waters of the Strait may look calm, but for the sailors who navigate them, there are rough seas ahead. Tony Cheng, Al Jazeera, Bangkok.
0: Okay, so that is as far as those stories are concerned. What we're going to do now is we're going to... now we'll take a look at the Salat times for today, and then we'll go forward with that. So today being Friday, it is the 9th of Safar, 1448. It corresponds to the 24th of July, 2026. The time right now in front of me, the clock is 5:37. Fajr had set in at 5:31 this morning. Sunrise will be at 6:51. Dhuhr Salah today or Jum'ah Salah will set in at 12:19. Then Asr, the Shafi time, is at 3:17. The Hanafi time is at 4:01. Maghrib today in Johannesburg will set in at 5:40. 5:40. Isha sets in at 2 minutes before 7, 6:58. Then Salah times in Durban, their Fajr had commenced at 5:23. Sunrise will be at 6:46. Jum'ah Salah Our Dhuhr Salah today will be at 12:07. Then Asr, the Shafi time, is a minute before 3 o'clock, 2:59. The Hanafi time is at 3:42. Maghrib in Durban today sets in at 5:22, and Isha sets in at 6:42. Then we take a look at Cape Town. Their Fajr will commence at 6:18. Sunrise will be at 7:45. Dhuhr Salah or Jum'ah Salah today in Cape Town will be at 12:58. Asr, the Shafi time, is at 3:41. The Hanafi time is at 4:23. Then Maghrib in Cape Town today sets in at 6:04. And Isha sets in at 7:28. Those are the Salah times for today. May Allah subhanahu wa ta'ala grant us the tawfiq that we can be punctual and we can be regular with our Salah. We now go for the Fajr Adhan and the Fajr break. On the other side of that, we will rejoin you, inshallah.
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1: 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Hazrat Abdullah bin Umar radiallahu anhu also heard Rasulullah sallallahu alayhi wa sallam saying, there is no Islam in a person when there is no salah by him. The position of salah in Islam is as the position of the head in a body.
2: Allahu Akbar, Allahu Akbar.
3: This Fajr Adhan is brought to you by Africa Muslims Agency. Whoever builds a masjid for the pleasure of Allah, Allah builds for him a house in paradise. Sponsor a masjid in Africa from 215,000 rands as a means of sadaqa jariyah for you or your loved ones.

0: All right, let's now move to the next segment of the program. We take a look at the weather. We know it is in the total control of Allah subhanahu wa ta'ala. Johannesburg today, the 24th of July, it's a minimum of 2, a maximum of 20. Minimum 2, maximum 20 for Johannesburg. However, there is clear skies expected and there is just a 1% chance of rain. In Port Elizabeth, it's a minimum of 8, a maximum of 18. Clear skies expected in Port Elizabeth with a 0% chance of rain. In Durban, it's a minimum of 12, a maximum of 21. Clear skies expected in Durban as well, just a 3% chance of rain. And in Cape Town, it's a minimum of 10, a maximum of 16. Clear skies expected there, 0% chance of rain. So no real rain expected in any of these four cities that we have done. But we do know that the weather is in the control of Allah subhanahu wa ta'ala and things can change. Therefore, we make dua to Allah subhanahu wa ta'ala for beautiful conditions. All right, taking a look very quickly, just one or two minutes at some of the headlines, international headlines. Trump weighs massive attack as Iran's blasts mindless aggression. U.S. attacks Iran for 13th night as Trump threatens bigger strikes. Then, as oil soars, experts watch Red Sea tankers for clarity on Houthi blockade. And then sadly, Israel bombs Gaza after displacement orders, kills two Palestinians. Ukraine Zelensky meets with far-right U.S. activist Laura Loomer. Trump says the Saudi nuclear pact hinges on kingdom joining the Abraham Accords. U.S. court affirms a release of pro-Palestine scholar as legal battle continues. Arab and Muslim countries condemn Israeli storming of the Al-Aqsa Masjid. UN envoy for Yemen alarmed by Houthi's Red Sea attacks and calls for talks. France wildfires force evacuation of over 20,000 people from a tourist town. So those are some of the headlines as far as international stories is concerned. Local stories. Lawyer accused of buying 13-year-old threatened mother but never went to the police. This has been an ongoing case that has been going on for a very long time. And it's a very sad case indeed. It involves really young children. But the story has been going on for quite a few months now. From Stellies to the Stars, students build telescope tech bound for China's moon mission. That's an interesting story there. The IEC opens IT systems to scrutiny as vote rigging claims linger ahead of the elections. Then bake strike in Eastern Cape enters its sixth week. Government set to probe worker conditions. That's out in Quebeca in Port Elizabeth. At drug paraphernalia found as March in March forces its way into derelict Durban building. All right, that's one of the stories there. Mpisan Kukula confirmed cash requests were genuine. Court hears in her corruption case. ANC mayor suspended after 5 weeks for refusing CADA deployment order. Another story, I want the minister to pay why Olympian Ontatile Zulu called out Gayton McKenzie. And then a 70-year-old woman has been arrested for murder of South African woman in a French village. It's another sad story there. And the final story, maybe Rand is world's worst performer after rates shock. Is it really surprise? The Rand, they say, fell as much as 2.5% and traded 2.2% weaker at 16.76 to the dollar by early evening in Johannesburg. Well, those are some of the local stories out there. That brings us to the end of that segment of the program. We now head into the final segment of the program. We take a listen to the tafsir by Maulana Khalid Bandasab. It will take us right until 6 o'clock until the news. From myself and my engineer, Brother Ziyad, Assalamu alaikum wa rahmatullahi wa barakatuh.
1: A'udhu billahi min ash-shaytanir rajim. 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Allah subhanahu wa ta'ala, in the most beautiful way, brings the objective of life here and explains this reality, the mission of Muhammadur Rasulullah sallallahu alayhi wa sallam. 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This is information of the unseen that we have revealed unto you, we have sent wahi unto you. So nubuwat, risalat, is a big part of our iman, and to confirm the risalat is wahi, that Allah ta'ala sends anbiya alayhim malaika to the anbiya, and for Musa ala nabiyyina wa alayhi salatu wasalam, Allah spoke to him directly. So wahi, we need to increase our iman in wahi, that we can lead life how we want to, or can we lead it, or we need to lead it how Allah Ta'ala has revealed unto Muhammadur Rasulullah sallallahu alaihi wasallam. And that is what Allah is teaching us here, that iman, the primary objective of Quran is iman, and the result of iman is akhlaq. The result of iman is akhlaq, that we need to have a good behavior in order for us to have a good life in this world and then enjoy the eternal fruits of the hereafter. And Allah Ta'ala is telling Rasulullah sallallahu alaihi wasallam, if we just go back, it is Makkah Mukarrama. Nabi Kareem sallallahu alaihi wasallam is alone, basically. Few Sahaba radiallahu ta'ala anhum. If we just try and understand, Sayyidina Umar radiallahu ta'ala anhu was the 40th Sahabi to embrace Islam after 5 years. So 5 years they were under 40. And the whole Quraysh, with their rule and governance over the whole of the Arabian Peninsula, had an influence over all the tribes. And they were the superior of the lot, and they are against Nabi Kareem sallallahu alaihi wasallam. And Allah Ta'ala revealed Surah Yusuf in that condition, telling Nabi Kareem sallallahu alaihi wasallam, this is what life is all about. So Allah Ta'ala is telling Nabi Kareem sallallahu alaihi wasallam so miraculously, so beautifully, so much lessons. The Arabs who knew Arabic, when they would listen to Surah Yusuf, they would go into ecstasy. What great lessons. How beautifully Allah Ta'ala explains Sayyidina Yusuf, Sayyidina Ishaq, Sayyidina Ibrahim ala Nabiyyina wa alayhi salatu wasalam. And their ancestors also go back to Sayyidina Ibrahim ala Nabiyyina wa alayhi salatu wasalam. Sayyidina Ibrahim made hijrah to Makkah al-Mukarrama. He left Hajar there with Ismail alayhi salatu wasalam there. They are the progeny of Ibrahim and Ismail alayhi salatu wasalam. And yet a brother of theirs, Yusuf alayhi salam's story is so beautifully narrated. Would they accept? Allah Ta'ala makes a divine statement and tells Nabi Kareem sallallahu alayhi wasalam, my darling, we have given you a mission. We know you are so eager to do it, but let's see what happens. وَمَا أَكْثَرُ النَّاسِ وَلَوْ حَرَصْتَ بِمُؤْمِنِينَ. These are simple words, but it needs to be meditated upon for maybe many, many, many years and thought, what did Allah Ta'ala, what is Allah saying here? What is Allah saying here? And look at the world around us, and this is a prophecy. When we say prophet, that means made a prophecy. What is going to happen in future? Allah tells Nabi Kareem sallallahu alaihi wasallam, we are in communication and you are giving the message to the kuffar. But wama aktharun nas, most of the people, although you are very eager, harasta, you are desirous, you want them to believe, bi mu'mineen, they're not going to believe, they're not going to believe. Again, we look at the world today with more than 8 billion inhabitants, maybe 2 billion of us are mu'mineen, the balance are not. And that is how Allah Ta'ala has esteemed.

Allah Ta'ala is now talking to Nabi Kareem sallallahu alayhi wa sallam. And Allah is teaching us Iman. May every ayah that we read increase us in our Iman, affirms our bond with Allah subhanahu wa ta'ala, and give us tawfiq for adab, for akhlaq, and obedience and compliance to the commands of Allah subhanahu wa ta'ala. Allah make this a reality for the ummah of Nabi Kareem sallallahu alayhi wa sallam. Ameen.

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1: Assalamu alaikum wa rahmatullahi wa barakatuh. The day today, the 9th of Safar 1448, corresponding to the 24th of July 2026. On the local front, the Eastern Cape has recorded 14 deaths during this year's winter initiation season, with illegal initiation schools blamed for many of the fatalities. Authorities says remote unregistered schools continue to operate despite efforts to shut them down. So far, 58 illegal schools have been closed, 40 people arrested and 116 criminal cases opened. The Department of Cooperative Governance and Traditional Affairs says it is working to improve safety, but many believe stronger action is needed to prevent further deaths.
2: I was in the village called Nomadolo Village. And traditional circumcision in that village only started in 2007. So practically, there's no experience. That's why they are hiding away. They are trying themselves to do the tradition which they don't know, and at the end, killing children.
1: In other local news, the state witness in the attempted murder trial of Vusmuzi Ket Matlala says he could not clearly identify the gunman because the scene was poorly lit. Security guard Bethel Qele was on duty at Centurion Golf Estate in August 2022 when businessman Josie Banyoni and his group were attacked by armed men. Qele was cross-examined for a third day in the Johannesburg High Court, where Matlala faces charges of orchestrating the attempted murders of Sibanyoni Tebogo Tobejane and music producer Sukini Mokobong. And on the African continent, UN Secretary General Antonio Guterres says the exploitation of natural resources is fueling conflict and worsening their impact. Addressing the UN's

0: Security Council, Guterres called for an end to the exploitation and plundering of natural resources, saying communities are often left to deal with environmental and economic damage. He urged countries to ensure they have full control over their natural resources and benefit fairly from them.
1: Countries and communities must benefit first and most from the resources in their own backyard. That is why the United Nations is supporting national authorities to strengthen governance and institutions, improve regulatory frameworks, and ensure minerals contribute to development and peace building.
0: And in your UMA News, more than 2.5 years of war have left Gaza facing a worsening shelter crisis, with millions living in difficult conditions. The destruction worth billions of dollars has left families without basic services. While many children are living in damaged tents surrounded by rubble, the United Nations says more than 92% of homes in Gaza have been damaged or destroyed since the war began. And in your world news, the Bank of Japan is expected to keep warning that inflation could exceed its 2% target, but sees the risk as largely unchanged from 3 months ago. The central bank says inflation pressures remain due to the Middle East conflict, strong AI demand, and a weak yen driving up import costs. However, officials believe the risk of severe supply disruptions leading to sharp price increases and a rapid interest rate hikes have eased. And in your finances now, the rand is trading at 16.83 to the dollar, 22.40 to the pound, and 19.14 to the euro. Gold is trading at 4,050.30 per fine ounce, and Brent crude oil is at 94.07 a barrel. In your Salah times, in Johannesburg, Zohar sets in at 12.19 p.m. and in Durban at 12.07 p.m. I'm Nina Bambeni with your Radio Islam News at this hour.
2: 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Grow spiritually with tafsir and hadith segments. Sabahul Muslim, the only way to start your day. Sabahul Muslim is brought to you by Mercedes-Benz Johannesburg South, agents for Mercedes-Benz cars, Mercedes-Benz vans, and Mercedes EQ.
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0: Assalamu alaikum wa rahmatullahi wa barakatuh. 6:13 a.m. it is, right here on this Yawm al-Jumu'ah, this Friday morning, alhamdulillah, through the fadl, the decree, and the will of Allah subhanahu wa ta'ala. A productive day ahead, Yawm al-Jumu'ah, always a productive day for a mu'min, for a believer, and the a'mal and the actions of Yawm al-Jumu'ah starting the night, the eve before. You know, when it comes to a believer, a mu'min remains perennially prepared, ever prepared, that for every situation, putting their full trust in Allah subhanahu wa ta'ala. And so too, when it comes to these awqat, these times, these days, or these occasions in the year, that a believer is always conscious, that level of being conscious does not dissuade or preclude them from now being involved in their dunya, in their world. They do, by all means, engage in the halal pursuits of this world, but in their mind, they're ever conscious of when is the next waqt and time of salah. And this is the condition of the believer. It was the visible condition of the Sahaba, radiallahu anhum, that although they had to step out of the masjid in order to engage in their worldly activity of trade, business, etc., and that too, their aswaq and their markets had more dhikr and azkar and ita'ah and obedience of Allah subhanahu wa ta'ala than our homes, possibly even, definitely even our masajid for that matter, the aswaq and the marketplaces of the Sahaba radiallahu anhu, who had more khawf, fear and khashya of Allah subhanahu wa ta'ala. But yet, even when they had to step out of the perimeter of the masajid, their hearts were always yearning to return back to the house of Allah subhanahu wa ta'ala. And this is amongst the great sifat and qualities of a believer. Rajulun, a person, mu'allaq, whose heart, qalbuhu mu'allaq, his heart is connected with the houses of Allah subhanahu wa ta'ala. And they will be amongst the categories of people who will be accommodated under the shade of Allah subhanahu wa ta'ala. Not necessarily a person who may be bound to the masjid 24/7. That's a good thing, but that's not always possible or even practical for most people. But qalbuhu, his heart, is connected to the house of Allah subhanahu wa ta'ala. That individual will be, bi-idhnillah, with the permission of Allah subhanahu wa ta'ala, accommodated under the shade of the arsh of Allah subhanahu wa ta'ala on the yawm al-qiyamah. What greater day to start an important resolve that as early as possible I wish to be in the masjid than a man, an individual, on yawm al-jumu'ah, the day of Friday. Noting that we live in a world, and this is of course not taking it blanketly, that we live in a world that if your work, your task is done at 10:30, 11:00, 11:15, 11:20, and there is this expectation that, you know what, you're not going to leave work without your work being done, and that Friday afternoon anyway is reserved for, well, activities that some people may consider to be recreational at best, then what better way to spend the earlier part of that day in the dhikr and the azkar of Allah, the remembrance of Allah, salawat and durood upon Nabi sallallahu alayhi wa sallam. And as the morning progresses, and wherever work finds you, close by to home or further away from home, then you take the opportunity of after 11:15 to go to no other place but the house of Allah subhanahu wa ta'ala. For those who the opportunity so arises and it's possible for them, make use of that opportunity. It is indeed from the ni'mat and bounties of Allah that a believing male is allowed, especially, every day of course is on its place, but especially on a Friday, to go early to the house of Allah subhanahu wa ta'ala and to engage in tilawat, the recitation of the Quran al-Kareem, or to simply sit, make dhikr, surah Kaf, Salatul Tasbih, all these a'mal which will adorn the day of Jummah. It is an important encouragement for him. Don't wait for your retirement. What a person may do at the age of retirement and beyond, when alhamdulillah, you still got life, but the body is not as active as what it was in previous years. Not to say you have inactive people, you still got life at the end of the day. But for a young person to do it, for a person full of vitality, for a person who is now surrounded by friends who have got other pursuits, that, you know what, this is an ideal opportunity to have the entree first and the main meal after Juma. So let's sit and complete this cup of coffee right till 12 p.m. or whatever the case may be. For a person full of that social vibe and vitality to now go against the trend, go against what is even the call of their own nafs, and to come to the house of Allah subhanahu wa ta'ala earlier than their compatriots or counterparts, this says greatly about the values of that individual. May Allah subhanahu wa ta'ala count us amongst those who are the ahl and the people of the house of Allah subhanahu wa ta'ala, the people of the masjid wherever we go. And it doesn't mean you only do it here in South Africa. I know many people, alhamdulillah, who even on a holiday as well, holiday not necessarily here in another part of South Africa, but wherever they go, and whatever permissible recreational activity that they may have planned on that particular day, they ensure that at the very least the waqt and the time from breakfast right till the time of Juma is not touched in any way, and they make pre-arrangements that, you know what, wherever I am, I'm buying this package, I'm coming to this particular hotel or resort, but you know what? You as a person who is now selling it to me has to ensure that from 10:30, 11 o'clock, you have to identify the closest masjid place of Muslim worship. It may not necessarily always be a masjid, it may be a musalla, but you'll find it everywhere. You can be rest assured that you can land up in Reykjavik, Iceland for that matter. You are going to find the brothers close by to where you are staying. You are going to find some musalla somewhere, some dormitory in the university campus 15, 20 minutes away, that you are now going to be in a position to now observe the day itself. Well, let's get into the discussion this early morning. President Cyril Ramaphosa will know on Friday today whether his urgent bid to pause Parliament's impeachment committee has succeeded. Now, the Western Cape High Court has handed down, or will hand down rather, today judgment in the President's application to interdict the Section 89 committee probing the Palapala scandal. The urgent application was heard on Wednesday and Thursday, this was last week, by a full bench comprising of Judges Andre Lekhranje, Matthew Francis, and Diane Davis. Now, Ramaphosa wants the committee's work suspended pending the separate review of the Section 89 independent panel report, arguing that the process could cause him irreparable harm while the challenge is pending. Well, joining me this morning is Professor Sipho Sipe to comment on the matter itself. Professor, good morning. Thank you for joining us.
1: Good morning, sir.
0: Professor, with regards to the current action and the bid to pause Parliament's impeachment committee, how do you see President Cyril Ramaphosa affairing? I mean, first of all, is this a wise move by the president? Many may say that he should just simply allow the processes to continue without interfering. Your thoughts on that?
1: Well, first of all, this is a person who has told us and tried to present himself as Mr. Clinton. And this is the same person who has told us that that is innocent. An innocent person does not go to this great lengths to ensure that the truth does not come out. So what he knows fully well is that the content of the report, which is freely available but has not been thoroughly discussed, once the impeachment process takes off, the content and the damnation that emerge from the report will become evident. One must remember that you are talking about very senior jurists, experienced, who had looked at information before them, and they had come to a findings that President Ramaphosa has not only violated the constitutional stipulations, but he may have or may be found guilty of having been guilty of some anti-corruption law. So these are serious issues. And should the impeachment process continue, it will be very embarrassing. And most people have said, but it needs 2/3 and for it to pass. But it's not the issue of a 2/3. It is the revelations that will emerge that will be damaging. And he knows full well. That's why he was so happy with the ANC killing the process of impeachment and by rejecting the report. And he stayed almost 4 years. All this time, he never had an intention of reviewing. Only when the Constitutional Court said the process must proceed, then suddenly he decided to review. And this notion of an embarrassment, it's actually nonsensical, because he gets embarrassed all the time when members of the opposition speak. And also, it comes with the terrain. You cannot want to enjoy the presidential pecs and not understand that there are issues of accountability. One of the judges said when he took over the presidency, he should have known that there is Section 89, which is a section that deals with accountability.
0: Professor, Committee Chairperson Makashule Ghana said the committee's timetable could not be finalized until an evidence leader has been appointed with a deputy and a witness list to follow. I mean, the country has been hearing the Pala Pala saga since, 2022? It's been a number of years now. And I'm sure many people, although you have many who may have, realize that it may not be all that impactful, but in reality, in the greater spectra of things, you want to know the level of how clean and how honest your president is, and you want to put a person on some sort of trial for that. And how do you see these announcements here by the committee chairperson? Will we be seeing further delays, or is this time it's going to happen, the hearing first week of September?
1: Well, I think should the court reject President Ramaphosa's request for an interdict, and by the way, he has also indicated that if it is rejected, he's going to appeal. But what the committee should do is should proceed with its own agenda. And I do think once you have a presiding or evidence leader selected by the committee, it should not be a problem. They have to make sure that they do it in a manner that is thorough, where the president is not going to again rush to the courts and try to delay or prevent being held accountable. People must always remember that this is a president who said he's innocent. And the former president, Thabo Mbeki, has asked, if he's innocent, why is the ANC behaving as if the man is already guilty? So we should, they said, why don't we take him for his word? And then he can explain his innocence. But we all know that this tagging and diving is because he knows that the findings are very damning and they expose him. It's a case of an emperor with no clothes on.
0: Professor Sipho Sipe, thank you for joining us on this brief conversation this Friday morning. And thank you for your insights, Professor.
1: You're welcome.
0: Yeah, well, this is President Cyril Ramaphosa, who will know today, I think around about 10 o'clock, judgment is expected to be handed down. And this was President Ramaphosa's urgent bid. Now, there is currently the committee, and this committee here is the committee to look into the findings of the Pala Pala incident. 2022, if you can go back all those years, yeah, certainly the justice system moves evidently quite slow here in South Africa when it comes to everyone, especially including the president himself. So the reality is that already in 2022, when Parliament had first heard the Pala Pala incident, at that time, what was it, Sandile Ngobe, she already ruled that there is prima facie evidence that the president now has questions to answer. And this committee is as a result from that particular ruling in end of 2022, beginning of 2023. That has in fact really started their work in the last few months. However, if the work is completed and submitted on time, somewhere mid-August, it's expected that Parliament could decide, or a legal team or a bench could decide, that this is now going to go to, in fact, trial. And that trial is, in fact, penciled down for the first week of September. Now, look at the timing, right? South Africa is in an election year this year, towards the end of the year. So you would have likely, if it's going to happen, a trial in September, continuing into September, October, judgment round about the end of October, beginning of November, and you have South Africa's local municipal election at that time. How is this going to actually play out into the perceptions that people have of the ANC? Many people may say that, you know what, people have already made up their perceptions regarding the ruling party and exactly what they have got to offer by way of character. So whether you have a trial or a hearing or a committee tabling its evidence, it does not really make a difference right now. In fact, it may, some may say, it may even be a good thing that you have a president who's willing to testify, you have people who are willing to come clean, giving a continuous impression that I've got nothing to hide at the end of the day, and in fact, I am now going to stand for trial and I am not going to be afraid of anything. Anyway, let's see how this one, inshallah, you know, plays out with regards to the impeachment committee and trial of President Cyril Ramaphosa. Stay tuned to Radio Islam International for this and other coverage as well. 6:30 a.m. it is. Half hour news headlines, and that's followed by our recitation of Surah Yasin for this morning, and our recitation of Surah Yasin for this morning by Bisout with the voice of Qari Tariq Muhammad. We'll be back, inshallah, just a little later to continue our discussion on Sabah al-Muslim this morning.
2: Sabahu Muslim is brought to you by Mercedes-Benz Johannesburg South. 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
4: Assalamu alaikum wa rahmatullahi wa barakatuh. In your news headlines locally, the Eastern Cape has recorded 14 deaths during this year's winter initiation season, with illegal initiation schools blamed for many of the fatalities.
5: I was in the village called Nomadolo village, and traditional circumcision in that village only started in 2007. So practically, there's no experience. That's why they are hiding away. They are trying themselves to do the tradition which they don't know, and at the end, killing children.
4: And the African continent UN Secretary General Antonio Guterres says the exploitation of natural resources in fueling conflicts and worsening their impact.
6: Countries and communities must benefit first and most from the resources in their own backyard. That is why the United Nations is supporting national authorities to strengthen governance and institutions, improve regulatory frameworks, and ensure minerals contribute to development and peace building.
4: In your Umma News, more than 2.5 years of war have left Gaza facing a worsening shelter crisis, with millions living in difficult conditions. And lastly, the Bank of Japan is expected to keep warning that the inflation could exceed its 2% target, but sees the risk as largely unchanged from 3 months ago. I'm Nina Bambeni with your news headlines.
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7: Today's broadcast of Surah Yasin is generously sponsored for the Isale Tawab of Nabi Sallallahu Alaihi Wasallam in Orman Humid. This includes both of our parents, Dawood and Hawa Sainvala, Hape Suleiman and Aisha Rabat, and Olmar Humin, sponsored by Technostrat and X-Rays in Mayfair, Ruriport, Robochem, and Centurion Dental. Amina Bibi Badat, Mohammed Zubair Badat, Fakir Adam and the Badat family, sponsored by INS Motors of the Deer, by a sister for her grandparents, parents and sister, Ibrahim and Aisha Buhajat and family, Mula family from Amersfoort, sponsored by Baldur's Hyper of the Deer, call 016-590-2920, Feroz and Riaz Muhideen, sponsored by Tire King Lanesia, Mohammed Karim Hassam, the Ramjan family, 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Bota, PP M1 Robertsham, 24-hour car wash and pick and pay, Haddad Engineering, Electrical Board Manufacturers, North City Wholesalers, Olmar Rumin on behalf of Mega Hardware, Middleburg and Vidbank, 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
9: أعوذ بالله من الشيطان الرجيم بسم الله الرحمن الرحيم

0: Today's broadcast of Surah Yasin was generously sponsored for the Isale Tawab of Nabi Sallallahu Alaihi Wasallam in Orman Humin. This includes both of our parents, Dawood and Hawa Sainbala, Hafez Suleiman and Aisha Rabat in Orman Humin. 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Rasul and Ali Bai Badat, sponsored by Pristine Motors of the Deer, for all the Gabru, Hassam, Patel, and Ali families, sponsored by Gabru and family, and various anonymous sponsors. May Allah accept these contributions, grant barakah, and raise the status of all marhumin.
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3: Good morning and welcome to your newspapers this morning in the Star. Mackenzie accused of jobs for Pals scheme. The DA wants public protector advocate Kolega Gagela to launch an investigation against Sports, Arts and Culture Minister Gates and Mackenzie for allegedly breaching the executive ethics code by operating a jobs for Pals scheme and misappropriating nearly 110 million rand in public funds. Also, we see a Home Affairs Minister, Dr. Leon Schreiber, says 15 religious leaders, including pastors and prophets, have been identified by the Special Investigating Unit for investigation over allegations that they obtained immigration benefits through irregular, fraudulent and unlawful processes. And the South African Reserve Bank surprised markets yesterday by keeping the repo rate at 7%. Moving on to the Citizen now. Fraud and mismanagement plague the National Student Financial Aid Scheme, with middle-class families exploiting funds meant for the poor. Experts call NSFAS a complete mess, while students face defunding, evictions and hunger. Corruption and delays undermine qualifications that could lift youth from poverty, leaving accountability and reform dangerously overdue. Also, the mayor of Rotterdam battled a crippling fear of heights to yesterday's Amstel Down, one of her city's most iconic landmarks. The 185 million high euro mast honoring a pre-election bet. And moving on to the Mercury. The work to build the Drakensberg cable car has taken another major step forward following the meeting of three key role players who agreed to move the project forward. KwaZulu-Natal MEC for Economic Development Musa Zondi told the Mercury this week that the work is progressing well and said representatives of the Kingdom of Lesotho, KwaZulu-Natal and the Free State Province met recently. And the financial state of the eThekwini municipality is raising sharp scrutiny amid allegations that the municipality is in a financially perilous position, raising concerns about its credit ratings. Also, lawyer Stephanie de Saudade Darbandi has rejected conflict of interest claims, stating her private practice remains separate from her state advisory role. De Saudade Darbandi came under scrutiny for holding a simultaneous dual role as both the legal representative for former Miss Universe Nigeria runner-up Chidima Adesina in her deportation battle and as an independent member of the Department of Home Affairs Immigration Advisory Board. And the head of the Independent Directorate Against Corruption, Advocate Andrea Johnson, faces scrutiny yesterday at the Madlanga Commission of Inquiry over contradictions between her testimony before Parliament's ad hoc committee on the SEPS inquiry and her evidence before the Commission regarding the same matter. And in the Cape Times, we see while President Cyril Ramaphosa argues that interdict is necessary to prevent irreparable harm, legal experts have analysts say a victory in court today would merely delay accountability and deepen perceptions of unequal treatment before the law. And that's all for your newspapers this morning.

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2: Assalamu alaikum wa rahmatullahi wa barakatuh. The date today, the 9th of Safar 1448, corresponding to the 24th of July 2026. In your local news, President Cyril Ramaphosa has launched a national water action plan to help municipalities improve access to reliable water and sanitation services. The initiative includes a partnership between the National Water Crisis Committee and National Joint Operational and Intelligence Structure to tackle corruption, theft, and vandalism affecting water infrastructure. The mark to Nelson Mandela Day, Ramaphosa also launched the National Water Access Acceleration Program in Hammanskraal, which includes the installation of 67 boreholes. In other local news, the Western Cape High Court is expected to rule on President Cyril Ramaphosa's bid to halt Parliament's impeachment inquiry into the Phalaphala farm scandal. Ramaphosa is challenging findings that there is prima facie evidence he may have breached the constitution and the law. Political parties remain divided and the ANC calling for review of existing reports, while opposition parties want Ramaphosa to testify before the committee. And on the African continent, Nigeria's Dangote refinery has secured $2.5 billion from private investors to support expansion into East Africa. The investment gives private investors a stake in the 650,000 rand barrel per day refinery, the largest in Africa. Until now, the Nigerian National Petroleum Company Limited was the refinery's only external shareholder with a 7.2 stake. And in your Umu News, a new Oxfam report says rebuilding Gaza will cost an estimated $71.4 billion, seven times more than all construction efforts over the past two decades combined. The report says more than 2 years of war have killed at least 73,000 Palestinians, injured 173,000 and displaced 1.9 million people. It also warns that Gaza's human development has been set back by 77 years and says reconstruction must include direct Palestinian involvement. And lastly, military activity has disrupted water supplies to parts of the Russian-controlled Zaporizhzhia nuclear power plant and nearby areas in southeastern Ukraine. The UN's nuclear watchdog says there is currently enough well water to keep the plant's reactor fuel safely cooled. Russia seized Europe's largest nuclear power station in 2022, with both Moscow and Kyiv continuing to accuse each other of endangering nuclear safety. And in your finances, now the rand is trading at 16.82 to the dollar, 22.39 to the pound, and 19.14 to the euro. Gold is trading at 4,028.38 per fine ounce, and Brent crude oil is at 169 a barrel. In your salon,

0: times in Johannesburg, Zohar sets in at 12:19 p.m. and in Durban at 12:07 p.m. I'm Nina Bambeni with your Radio Islam News at this hour.
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1: Making waves in KZN, 7:12 or so a.m. early in the morning. It is, 7 o'clock would be low tide, I think so. High tide expected at about, I think, an hour and a half. Lose track of the tides these days since you go less to the beach. But back in the day, wherein it was a standard feature, especially early in the morning, before class sometimes, to go to beach, you're pretty aware of exactly when is the high and the low tide. And, of course, the middle tide. You don't want to show up at the beach and then you don't have a single wave out there. How in the world are you going to, really enjoy yourself with being pushed back? So, nonetheless, making waves in KZN. Interesting note, fortunately, these days, all that information published. And if ever you have a visit to any one of the natural water bodies of the world, it's always a handy idea to know exactly when is the high tide and the low tide. For what is visible in front of the eye, the calmness of the ocean may not necessarily be what is the status beneath the water surface. May Allah subhanahu wa ta'ala keep us safe and do exercise all common sense. When you approach any aspect of the dunya, it is, in fact, from amongst the sifat and the qualities of a believer to have aqal and tadbir, intelligence and the application of a plan. And prior to that, tawakkul and trust in Allah subhanahu wa ta'ala. But you apply the plan at the end of the day. Whatever the plan may be, whether it is a plan that you undertaken on a journey, granted, it's not set in stone that although your intention may have been to stop at somewhere to rest, it turned out not to be for whatever circumstances, one of those things. But the intended plan was there on its place in order to ensure that that particular task is done in the most efficient and, of course, the easiest way. If ever confronted with any aspect of one's life, deen or dunya for that matter, it is always helpful and prudent to identify what is the easiest way, the ashalut tariq, the easiest way to get a task completed and accomplished. Some people are given in to difficulty all the time. Even if you have to show them five parts and four are obvious that they are all easier than the fifth, they would choose the fifth. Sometimes in maybe it's a personal challenge. Maybe it is, in fact, a personal challenge that can I do this or can't I do that? Well, that's something in your psyche that you need to visit. Maybe that's the way you revolve your existence around. Other than that, it is from our deen to choose the easiest method. The easiest doesn't mean the laziest. The easiest does not mean that pathway that will earn me the least amount of rewards, ajr, or even profit, for that matter. What it means by the easiest, that the outcomes of these parts are all the same by way of me accomplishing something or earning something. And it seems, according to me, that this is the easiest of the ways to get that task done. By all means, use it and utilize it. Alhamdulillah. Allah subhanahu wa ta'ala grant us tawfiq. And with tawfiq, aqal as-saleem, common sense, the ability to choose and make correct decisions in our existence and in our life, not only for ourselves, but for those who we are responsible for. Alhamdulillah. Well, you know, when it comes to the digital space and digital citizenry that all of us are part of, I mean, we're not just citizens of the world, citizens of South Africa or the UK or Australia, wherever you're listening to us, to me from, the holder of the physical passport thereof, but every one of us, we happen to be part of a broader citizenry, and that is the digital citizenry of the dunya, of the world that we live in. The fact that you're listening to this here, the fact that, you know what, you have sent out a WhatsApp message in the last 24 to 48 hours, the fact that you participate in an online community in some way or the other, even if you made a booking to some degree, lesser or more, you are part of the digital citizenry and community that we are in. It is the sign of the times. It may be very different had this discussion been 30 or 40 years ago, wherein the internet here in South Africa, I don't think was existent, but in other parts of the world, it was very much so in its infancy. And then you can recall the first time you might have created a Gmail account, right? I still got mine from back in the day. How old is it now? What, 20, 30 years ago, whatever the case may be, can't remember. But, you know, or that Yahoo account, right? You still can remember that when you created it for the first time, or you were prompted to go to, you know, the digital world to make a booking for the first time, whether it was a driver's license, passport, or whatever, or even a visa application at a certain embassy, which demanded that, you know what, you need to do an online form, an online application first before you even come to see us. That, in fact, is the reality that everybody who has faced, and yet it'll be easier for some. However, that world, like any world of the citizenry, is fraught with dangers, physical dangers, and certainly social and psychological dangers as well. And what we see is that many of the those systems that track online usage look into society's preferences. And that's the premise of our discussion over here, right? That where there is a society that is prone to violence, a society that is exposed to violence by no choice of their own, maybe they are living in a conflict zone, or the society is such that it is a high crime society, as in the case of South Africa. Not only does the social media footprint or impression of their particular area pick up that this is exactly what people are prone to, but continue to churn out such material in front of them by way of reels, etc., that support the world that they are living in, that relate to them in a world that they assumedly know and appreciate. And at the same time, notwithstanding the fact that many of these type of practices are in fact against the local laws, and in fact the laws coding violence and what is regarded as violent behavior in the societies and the communities that they are living in. But you know what? Social media and the internet doesn't really have any such type of rules, do they? That it is cross-border, and even if they do have rules by way of age, etc., it's only a matter of time that this is now going to be bypassed by those who, you know, seek to bypass it. Hopefully we'll get Afnan Kanare on line with us and to talk about the usage of these algorithms and the way it plays into discussions and communications in different parts of, you know, in different parts of the world. You're listening to Sabah Al-Muslim right here on Radio Islam International. And, you know, I trust your Yawm al-Jumu'ah, your day of Friday, is well, with the permission of Allah subhanahu wa ta'ala, and started off in a positive way, started off nice and early, inshallah, started off with the dhikr and the athkar and the remembrance of Allah subhanahu wa ta'ala, started off with durood and salawat upon our beloved Nabi sallallahu alayhi wa sallam, and started off in such a way that the attitude of the day is upbeat. Don't discount this. Don't discount the fact that you start off a day, you start off a project in an upbeat way. You know, the first impression that one can receive of this year is that, you know, the dhikr and the athkar, that way it comes to beginning a journey, and where one associates that end with a smile. What's the purpose of that? One thing, of course, no doubt it is a sunnah, but also it has an important psychological effect upon an individual and upon a person themselves, that how they can now get into a particular method and discussion in the most upbeat and in the most positive of ways. Don't discount that. Sometimes, I know this is an old psychological trick, right, from the days of when psychosis or psychology was first studied, that if a person is in a state of sadness and melancholy, that's how they would describe sadness and, you know, in those days, then one thing that they can do is that they can practice a smile for themselves. One of the earlier doctors of the mind, Abu Zayd Tabrani, referred to also by Abu Zayd Tirmizi, rahimahullah. He was a contemporary of Imam Maturidi, living around about that time. And he was the first one, I think, what was his publication? Kitabul Athkar or something of that sort, wherein he would in fact discuss, it wasn't an age of diagnosis, right? So it's not possible to say that did he diagnose a particular ailment? Did he diagnose a particular psychological condition? It would be unfair upon a person who even lived 50 years ago to say that was your diagnosis correct or not? Because diagnoses change from time to time. Descriptions don't, but diagnoses do. And they are possible that descriptions could apply to a number of conditions. But he speaks of various ways and methods of how a person could calm their inner self and their inner emotion. Already at that time, he writes about the importance of taking a walk, changing one's environment, starting off the day earlier than what they would normally do, be active. All of that we would consider to be what we would consider this year to be life, lifestyle changes. We would consider it to be life practices. But being a Muslim physician, being a righteous individual, he would now go on to the point of including the ahkam and the laws and the ita'ah and the obedience inside there as well. Noting that you cannot preclude both. You can't exclude both. You can't apply all these good walks and exercises or whatever, but discount the fact that your happiness is absolutely important or necessary in order for it to be achieved, that you have to seek the riba and the pleasure of Allah subhanahu wa ta'ala. And the absence or in the absence of that riba and that pleasure of Allah subhanahu wa ta'ala, one cannot hope to ever achieve anything good out of any circumstances or conditions. How it is that, or how many a person there is that understands that, okay, I'm unwell, so therefore I will invest in physical consultations with physicians and doctors. Fine, it's on its place, it's permissible to do so. And then they will give me a prescription. Fine, go to the pharmacist, get the prescription filled, start taking your medication. But in the absence of those very same lifestyle changes that the physician or even the pharmacist may have alluded to when he or she gave you that bottle of medication, that, you know what, after meals, go to sleep early, etc., etc. If a person ignores all those lifestyle changes as well, then no matter how much of medication is pumped inside that body, the desired effect will not be achieved. At the end of the day, even in the absence of that medicine, shifa and cure is in the hands of Allah subhanahu wa ta'ala. But Allah subhanahu wa ta'ala has put a method out there, and that method is one of instruction. That this is how you use it. We understand this here from the days of the early hakims and physicians, righteous individuals, who would diligently tell their patients that, fine, we are giving you this particular prescription, we are giving you this particular concoction of medication, but it's to be taken in a certain way in order for it to have its desired effect. And they would couple that desired effect with obvious lifestyle changes that would be necessary for the individual. So too, a person seeks calmness in the world that is around them, and they employ all the worldly means of seeking that calm, surrounding themselves by serene environments, surrounding themselves by food that pleases them, even family members and people that please them. But unless and until an individual is not headed towards tawbah, istighfar, and headed towards the remembrance of Allah subhanahu wa ta'ala, then true itminanul qalb, contentment and calmness of the heart, cannot be achieved, because it is but the promise of Allah, ala bi dhikrillah, that listen well, with the remembrance of Allah subhanahu wa ta'ala will the hearts find contentment at the end of the day. And this is something that we should remind ourselves. And if a Muslim psychologist or psychiatrist is listening out there, with whatever therapy, and yes, you may consider this to be, you know what, a point of discussion. Should I include so-called spiritual or religious advice within my practice? We have this discussion here all the time, right? That where you would sometimes go to those in this particular field, hopefully to encourage them, that you've got all types of patients coming to see you. Remind those patients of a higher calling, a higher spirituality. In the case of Muslims directly, obviously, you refer to Allah subhanahu wa ta'ala, you refer to their deen. But even those who may not be of that particular, of you know, Muslims or whatever, there's no harm in you implying that, you know what, whilst you are dealing with whatever you are dealing, by all means, you ask the Almighty up there before you go to sleep for guidance at the end of the day, for peace and contentment. And you asking for that is a good thing for you. There have been many physical physicians, not referring to psychologists, etc., but many physical physicians in the Muslim world who, alhamdulillah, practicing this year in their own practices, although not telling a person who is not a Muslim directly that, you know what, you need to do this, and you need to, obviously, they're not going to read their salah, it's not bound upon them, but encouraging them that, you know what, I want you to do this year. You're coming to see me regularly, you trust me, and you have applied some form of respect and honor in coming here. Otherwise, you wouldn't be here to begin with, right? You passed 10 doctors in order to come and see me. But in addition to all the physical advice and medication that I'm giving you, you know what? Maybe you need to rest your mind as well. No better way than you, before you go to sleep at night, then turn to the Almighty and ask for that guidance. And believe you me, how many a person who Allah subhanahu wa ta'ala guided after that particular incident, that doctor and that advice is only a means. It was a sabab, a means at the end of the day. And Allah subhanahu wa ta'ala could use this means or any means, or even an antagonist could become a means of hidayat and guidance at the end of the day. But however, the reality is that means are there, and Allah subhanahu wa ta'ala utilizes those means more often than not. Very rarely you'd have a person who would now say that, you know what, I just woke up one day and I decided to accept Iman and Islam. More often than not, it would be a person, it would be a mentor, it would be a system or an institution that would now broach the subject and approach a person, and Allah subhanahu wa ta'ala now so guides an individual. However, that must be done in one's personal life and existence. And you don't necessarily have to be a mentor or a physician or a psychologist to do so. Any person who is in a position of respect, should they now design their lives in a method of, of khawf and fear and mentorship, and understand that my first duty is towards Allah subhanahu wa ta'ala. One is hopeful that Allah subhanahu wa ta'ala will make them a means of and a sabab of guidance. 7:30 a.m. it is. Sabah al-Muslim is what you're listening to right here on Radio Islam International. Half hour news headlines for you to, of course, get going for the day. Inshallah, your day will be a pleasant one. These days, I advise you, especially if you are in the greater Johannesburg area for some reason, red lines all over. But if you are headed anyway towards Joburg, maybe advisable for this morning to, in fact, do your traffic search in order to pick up those red lines and those yellow lines in order to look for something more alternative in order for you to get to your destination. Just a word of advice, not that it doesn't apply to other cities as well, but somehow this morning, traffic signal on our feeds seem to be a bit more busier than elsewhere. Allah subhanahu wa ta'ala put khair, barakah, and make it easy. Ameen. 7:30 a.m. We'll be back with the discussion in a while.
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3: Assalamu alaikum wa rahmatullahi wa barakatuh. Making headlines. Locally, the Western Cape High Court is expected to rule on President Cyril Ramaphosa's bid to halt Parliament's impeachment inquiry into the Phalaphala farm scandal. On the African continent, Nigeria's Dangote refinery has secured $2.5 billion from private investors to support its expansion to East Africa. In Women News, a new Oxfam report says rebuilding Gaza will cost an estimated $71.4 billion, seven times more than all reconstruction efforts over the past two decades combined. And finally, internationally, military activity has disrupted water supplies to parts of the Russian-controlled Zaporizhia nuclear power plant in nearby areas in southeastern Ukraine. From the news desk of Radio Islam, assalamu alaikum wa rahmatullahi wa barakatuh.
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0: Well, Zumli has released a new report examining how TikTok is being exploited by organized crime networks within Palestinian society in Israel. The study explores how violent content is amplified online and the impact on young people and the role of social media algorithms in shaping criminal behavior. We've joined by Afnan Kanane, an independent researcher in communication studies and the author of the report, Algorithms of Violence. Afnan, assalamu alaikum and shukran. Thank you for joining us.
1: Wa alaikum assalam. Thank you for hosting me.
0: Afnan, this is a very interesting one, right? Palestinian society, of course, like any other society, does have its series of organized crime networks. I mean, you go to any of the bigger major cities, Jaffa, etc., you'll find a series of crime networks. But what's interesting here is that your report mentions that TikTok has evolved beyond a platform where crime is not simply merely documented, but organized crime groups, and this is very evident, in occupied Palestine, using platforms to build influence, recruit members, and of course to expand their reach and get, you know, more activities, illegal activities going.
1: Well, that's right. First of all, in the last few years, the organized crime have expanded very much in Palestine. We have reached almost like 250 homicides each year inside the Palestinian society in Israel, and we have been trying to understand how does these organizations work, and among other things, they rely heavily on TikTok in order to expand their criminal activity on one hand, on the other hand, to find new markets to commit their crimes or to participate in black market. But in also they use TikTok in order to find new victims. Sometimes they search for people who look in a good economic state in order to blackmail them later. And they also use the platform in order to recruit people to steal cars, sometimes for money laundering. Sometimes they use influencers in TikTok in order to launder their money. So the TikTok have become a platform that allow them or enable them to gain more power and to communicate better in order to expand their work. That's just one side of many others that crime organizations use TikTok for.
0: Afnan, one of the key discussions of this particular subject is no doubt is that how should technology companies be held accountable for amplifying this material? Now, of course, TikTok is a transnational, it is an international, you know, footprint, as is Facebook or Instagram or whatever. But all of these companies do follow a local mandate. So, for example, if they are operating in Jordan, if they are operating in Israel, they are going to be subject to the local laws of the proliferation or the extension of information. And, you know, them being held accountable for being party and being used by these criminal organizations in order to recruit. You also comment on that, Afnan.
1: Well, that's a little complicated topic, especially for Palestinians who hold an Israeli citizenship. We're talking about 2 million Palestinians in comparison to Palestinians in other regions that they have the Palestinian police. We actually need to rely on Israeli police in order to hold TikTok accountable, but in order to control the crime organization also. But through the years, also, the Israeli police have treated this file with neglect, with discrimination. If any Israeli Jew is killed by a crime organization, whether it's Palestinian or Israeli, they will do the best they can in order to to find the person who was responsible of that. But when it comes to the Palestinian society, they ignore completely the crime that's happening both in the field and both in TikTok, although sometimes there is evidences in TikTok, because crime organizations could record some of their acts and upload it to the platform, yet these evidences is being ignored and neglected completely. On the other hand, the Israeli police have also have selective, care. They choose to control Palestinians when it comes to their political expression on the platform, but they ignore it when it comes to the need to protect Palestinians or the need to find the criminals who are using that platform and so on. Because even like with their relation with TikTok company itself, they have filed more than 1,500 files in order to delete it political posts, but they only filed like 100 complaints in order to really a criminal one. So we see that they are very selective. They choose to neglect us in purpose because it's a way for them in order to keep Palestinian society kill each other instead of them making an effort to killing us.
0: You know, Afnan, that's a very interesting thing. And anybody who visited Palestinian society, especially affluent Palestinian society in Yafa, in Afula, those places, can actually see it, that's how Palestinian society is divided amongst those who are law-abiding, so-called, and amongst those who are, well, in many ways, reckless and mafia type. But anyway, the report also suggests that organized crime groups also use TikTok not only to proliferate crime, but also to protect power, prestige, and influence, sort of like to create an image that this is the right way, this is the way in order for us to progress, by way of an organization, which is also a problem, Afnan. It's not only recruiting people to them, but creating an image of prestige and honor, sort of like a house mafia type of an operation. And this is also very visible in crime syndicates within Palestinian society.
1: Well, that's very important point, because sometimes the danger of the platform isn't in the fact that it enables crime organizations to reach new markets, new customers, new victims, and new soldiers, but also with the fact that the crime organizations use this TikTok in order to justify and rebuild a new narrative that present their criminal acts in a positive light. So on one hand, they use the platform in order to build an image, reputation, prestige, and they keep assuring over and over again that they are the one who owns the power with their guns, with their weapons, with their money, and to show off actually with these things, even if they do not record themselves committing a crime, but just to show off, that's helped them to build some kind of brand, let's say, on social media through TikTok. They need that brand. They need, when the crowd, the Palestinian crowd or people, hear the name of a crime organization or the name of a leader, they need them to feel fear inside of them. This fear help them to run the society afterward. This fear help them to control the society afterward, because fear is actually the thing that moves people to change their social behavior, to change their beliefs, to change their expressions. So they need actually to build this fear. And on the other hand, they also use the platform in order to describe themselves with a positive triads, and with trying to show people that one way for them to gain respect, to gain prestige is actually joining them, to gain power is actually joining them. And that's very critical in the Palestinian context, because in a political context that we feel that we lost control, that our dignity is being violated every day and our rights is being violated every day, this could be actually an attractive point for young people who wants to feel that they are worthy. So they look to this image that the crime organizations have built and think to themselves, why not? I want to join them if this is the way for me to get out from the situation that I'm stuck with due to occupation.
0: Afnan Kanane, shukran for this interview and this discussion. I know it's a very loaded one, especially when it comes to solutions in particular, and hopefully we'll have you on a longer conversation to discuss the report itself and its impact on society. But Sister Afnan, assalamu alaikum, and have a good rest of your weekend ahead of you, and thank you for the conversation.
1: Wa alaikum assalam, thank you very much, have a nice day.
0: Afnan Kanane of Algorithms for Violence, important report there. Yeah, you know what? I think this needs to be discussed more about violence within Palestinian society, especially organized crime and the way it's being pushed upon them and supported by, Israeli police to ensure, as you heard in that conversation, let them kill one another, sort of like what we've seen here in apartheid as well, so that it can save us from doing the dirty or doing the nasty work of us killing them and turn around and say, you know what, criminals took control of their society and that's the end. A break from my side. We'll return in a minute or so with the Middle East report and James Dorsey. Do stay tuned. We'll be back.
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0: That's right, Middle East Report it is with James Dorsey, an award-winning scholar and journalist with a different perspective on the Middle East and a senior fellow at the S. Rajaratnam School of International Studies in Singapore. You can, of course, check out some of James Dorsey's articles on his website, jamesmdorsey.substack.com, or follow the turbulent world of Middle East soccer. James, good day to you. Thank you for joining us.
10: Good morning. It's always a pleasure to be with you.
0: James, getting into a discussion that has been making headlines, certainly from the Middle East. The Middle East off to a nuclear arms race. Well, not to say that Iran doesn't, you know, claim to. It's got, of course, some level of nuclear capacity and power yet to be identified. But Saudi Arabia this time talked to us on the nuclear developments coming out of the Middle East, James.
10: Indeed. U.S. President Donald Trump may be his own worst enemy. He may have just nixed his landmark U.S.-Saudi nuclear agreement by insisting after its signing that it was contingent on the kingdom recognizing Israel. It's a condition Saudi Arabia won't meet anytime soon. However, the nixing may not be a bad thing. The agreement was likely to set off a regional nuclear arms race. Even if the agreement that recognizes Saudi Arabia's right to enrich uranium is never implemented, this week's flurry of statements is certain to harden Iranian insistence on its right to enrich in negotiations with the United States. Moreover, the agreement could revive Turkish ambitions to acquire nuclear weapons and prompt Israel to formally acknowledge that it is so far the Middle East's only nuclear power and harden its rejection of calls for a nuclear-free Middle East. Also, the agreement, coupled with the prospect of the United States selling F-35 fighter jets to Turkey, adds to already existing differences between the United States and Israel over Iran and Israeli occupation of South Lebanon and parts of southern Syria.
0: James, U.S. President Donald Trump cements the link between the Iran war and Yemeni Houthi attacks on Saudi shipping. What's the development there? I mean, of course, the Houthis are, in fact, Iran's proxy allies. But this time here, U.S. President Donald Trump getting involved.
10: The Iran and Yemen wars were always linked because of Iranian support for Yemen's Houthi rebels. That does not mean that Iran and the Houthis have identical interests, even if they often coincide. The Houthis opted for much of the Iran war to remain on the sideline. Having said that, the Houthis saw opportunity in the Iran war. Backed by Iran, they threatened a four-year informal ceasefire in Yemen to pressure Saudi Arabia to lift its blockade of the airport of Sana'a, the Yemeni capital, and the Houthi-controlled Red Sea port of Hodeidah. As part of the escalating tensions, the Houthis this week banned Saudi shipping through the strategic Bab al-Mandab waterway that links the Suez Canal and the Red Sea with the Arabian Sea and the Indian Ocean, and attacked two Saudi-related vessels. The ban reinforced the fallout of the Saudi-U.S. blockade of the Iranian-U.S. blockade of the Strait of Hormuz. A third of the world's container traffic traverses Bab al-Mandab. Trump cemented the link between the two waterways by saying that he would hold Iran responsible for any further Houthi attacks on shipping.
0: James, Saudi Arabia, of course, facing a stark choice in how to respond to the Houthi attacks. Do they take the long route? Do they negotiate? Do they use the Strait of Hormuz, which is also definitely under major pressure? What does Saudi Arabia do in response to the Houthi attacks? This ends up to be a landlocked situation for Saudi Arabia.
10: Indeed, that is the question. So far, Saudi Arabia has refrained from further escalation by not taking military action. Saudi military action would inevitably provoke a Houthi response in the form of an attack on Saudi oil installations, like the East-West pipeline that allows the kingdom to circumvent the Strait of Hormuz and continue to export oil, albeit at lower levels. The Houthis could also strike at the kingdom's Red Sea oil export port of Yanbu. Irrespective of what target the Houthis would choose, renewed hostilities would further destabilize the Middle East and complicate efforts to end the Iran war. That is what Saudi Arabia is trying to prevent, which is why it's taking its time to respond to Houthi attacks on its shipping. The question is how long the kingdom can exercise restraint.
0: Finally, James, staying, of course, with the Strait of Hormuz, whilst many in the international community had hoped for more negotiation and ultimately de-escalation, doesn't seem to be the case. Escalation rather than negotiation is the order of the day in the name of the game in the Strait of Hormuz. Where are we heading here for a further showdown continuing? How long will it last, James?
10: Escalation is the name of the game in the Strait of Hormuz. Even if neither the United States nor Iran wants another all-out war, yet the chances of finding an off-ramp are diminishing. Trump continues to believe that increased military pressure will force Iran into submission. There is no evidence that that tactic has produced results in the 5 months since the United States and Israel first attacked Iran on February 28. And there is no indication that it will anytime soon. On the contrary, Iran has dug in and toughened its stand in the conviction that time is on its side. That, too, is an assumption for which there is so far little evidence. As a result, the United States and Iran are caught in an escalation trap that threatens to spin out of control, with neither side willing to blink first.
0: James Dorsey, indeed a pleasure once again discussing matters coming out of the Middle East and your world of expertise right here at Radio Islam International. Have a good rest of your weekend, James.
10: Thank you. That's

0: matter, but to be participant in the activities of the of nuclear production, either through rods or uranium or something of that sort. And in fact, it is a pretty vibrant, economically vibrant industry. There are certain parts of the country itself that where nuclear is actually dominant. States like Montana, etc., that have erratic winds that only blow in certain periods of the year, and then you have you're far away from big rivers for the generation of hydroelectric, and you don't have any coal, or you are you're not allowed to procure coal because of environmental laws. They have, in fact, small private nuclear companies already started years ago, and these are the companies involved in dealing with Saudi Arabia's nuclear program. Not enrichment as yet; they're not calling it enrichment, but this is where very likely it is in fact headed. 8 o'clock on the head, on the dot. It is top hour news, or top of the hour news. We'll be back inshallah with the Asri report and the rest of our concluding hour on Sabah al Muslim in a while.
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3: Assalamu alaikum wa rahmatullahi wa barakatuh. Making headlines. Today for Ramaphosa's interdict bid. Yawmul Jumu'ah, the 9th of Safar 1448, corresponding to Friday, the 24th of July 2026. With your news on Radio Islam, I am Muhammad Baum. Starting with local news, the Western Cape High Court is set to rule on President Ramaphosa's attempt to stop Parliament's impeachment committee proceedings over the Pala Pala farm scandal. Ramaphosa is contesting the Section 89 panel's finding of prima facie evidence that he may have violated the constitution and the law.
4: President Cyril Ramaphosa has outlined the reasons why he's taking the Section 89 independent panel report on judicial review. He says the panel misdirected itself, it misconstrued relevant evidence, and adopted indirect interpretations of the law. Its conclusions are susceptible to review. He has now asked for a pause in the impeachment committee's work. Experts say Ramaphosa is well within his rights to seek such recourse from the courts.
5: The ultimate test here is that of whether the president has made out a strong enough case for such an urgent interdict, and that is the matter that the court will decide.
3: Now, political parties remain divided over the inquiry's next steps. The ANC wants the committee to review existing reports before deciding if Ramaphosa should testify. Opposition parties insist Ramaphosa must take the stand. The committee is expected to meet next week to finalize the inquiry's terms of reference. The High Court in Pretoria has heard how former Defence Minister Nosiviwe Mapisa Kakula allegedly made her first personal request for a bribe from a Defence Department contractor, Nombasa Onsondwa Ndlovu, who has admitted to paying Mapisa Kakula 4.5 million rand in bribes, testified that the former minister's first direct request was for 200,000 rand. This was during a meeting at a hotel near OR Tambo International Airport. The defense insisted that the state clarify whether the indemnity it intends to grant Nombasa Chondwa Ndlovu to testify against Mapisa Kakula will also apply to the separate criminal charges she faces in another court. Judge Mashudu Munzele ruled that she has no jurisdiction to grant indemnity in relation to charges pending before another court. On the African continent, Britain has cancelled one of its annual military trainings in Kenya after failing to obtain a license from the government, its defence ministry revealed yesterday. Kenya hosts a permanent base for the British Army Training Unit Kit, known as Batuk, in Laikipia, about 200 kilometres north of Nairobi. The East African nation became independent from Britain in 1963, but ties remained strong and their defence agreement allows for several thousand British troops to carry out exercises on Kenyan soil each year.
6: Kenya maintains a defence agreement with the UK which allows for several thousand British forces to carry out exercises on Kenyan soil each year. The training has been relocated to another country, the ministry said, without disclosing the new location. It did not reveal the reasons behind the failure to obtain the license, while Nairobi did not respond to journalists' questions on the matter. The relocation, however, does not affect the

0: broader defense partnership between the two countries, the ministry said. The base has been a source of controversy over the years, thanks to high-profile murder and rape cases involving British soldiers.
1: In world news, a Dutch student team unveiled what they believe to be the world's first solar-powered ambulance, which they hope can bring much-needed medical care to the remotest parts of the globe. The sleek, futuristic-looking white and yellow vehicle boasts solar panels on the roof that power its engine, but also medical devices from X-ray machines to defibrillators. The two-seater ambulance, named Stella Juva, can reach a top speed of 120 kilometers per hour and is designed for inaccessible off-road terrain. With a range of 715 kilometers on a sunny day, the car has a solar-powered charge battery to ensure the vehicle and equipment works at night or when it is cloudy. The team plans to travel to Kenya next month to put the car through its paces. Femke Moritz, the partnerships manager at MRF Health Africa, a humanitarian organization providing health services in Africa countries, says innovation responds to a pressing real-world need.
2: So, we were very honored that Solar Team Eindhoven approached us with their idea, and they are building a solar-driven ambulance, and it can really contribute to the issue that many African countries have, is that the distance between very remote villages and healthcare facilities is really big. There's little public transportation, fuel is very expensive, electricity networks are unreliable. So a really cool innovation like the Stella Juva can help us solve such big challenges in healthcare delivery.
1: In UMA news, the foreign ministers of Qatar, the UAE, Jordan, Turkey, Egypt, Indonesia, Pakistan and Saudi Arabia have denounced recent Israeli settler incursions at Jerusalem's Al-Aqsa Masjid as illegal and extremist acts. The ministers stressed that the storming of the holy sites constitute a flagrant violation of international law, relevant United Nations resolutions, and the historic and legal status quo of the holy sites in occupied East Jerusalem. They warned that such acts fuel hatred and extremism and obstruct efforts aimed at achieving a just and lasting peace based on the two-state solution, and urged the recognition of Jordan's historic custodianship of the Al-Aqsa complex. The officials also rejected Israel's claim over the occupied East Jerusalem and its Islamic and Christian holy sites, as well as its attempt at altering the historical, legal and demographic character of the area. The statement follows a mass raid on Al-Aqsa Masjid by thousands of ultra-nationalist Israelis on Thursday that was led by prominent ministers and lawmakers. Coming to the financials, the rand is trading at 16.82 to the dollar, 22.39 to the pound, 19.14 to the euro. Oil is trading at $100.69 a barrel, gold $4,026.16 a fine ounce. Zakat is up 20,059.12. In our Salah times for today in the Joburg region, Jumu'ah sets in at 12.19 p.m. In the Durban region, Jumu'ah sets in at 12.07 p.m. inshallah. Recapping the top story this hour, the Western Cape High Court is set to rule on President Ramaphosa's attempt to stop Parliament's impeachment committee proceedings over the Pala Pala farm scandal. From the news desk of Radio Islam, Assalamu alaikum wa rahmatullahi wa barakatuh.
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1: Well, as we report right here, round about now on a Friday morning, close to about 8:15 a.m. And a warm welcome to our listeners on various platforms, including and especially Radio Al Ansar in Durban and in Pietermaritzburg. Joining me for the Asri Report this morning is Dr. Imran Bakas. And of course, exciting development, book launch with many ideas to share with the Ummah, the international world, and all those who may read, listen and comprehend. Assalamu alaikum, Dr. Imran Bakas.
2: Wa alaikum assalam, thanks for having me as always.
1: And shukran jazakumullah khairan for your time. Dr. Imran, you had a book launch in Cape Town last night. What were the issues linked to the title of your book, Promise and Peril, the South African crisis that came up, and what's there to entice the reader?
2: Yeah, well, thanks, Molina. I think it was important. It was the first launch of the book in Cape Town. I mean, the book was taken to Durban and Johannesburg, but, you know, the politics in Cape Town are very different. And we know particularly well different because of the power that the DA holds in this province. But nonetheless, despite the DA being in power in the Western Cape, I think the issues are very much similar to what we have in many other parts of the country. So the issues we spoke about in large part were, you know, what's happening in South Africa 32 years later, what's happening to the liberation movement, you know, what possibilities are as we move ahead. Could there be an alliance between the DA and the ANC in the future? You know, the state of the GNU, etc. But I think particularly important for me last night was the discussion on corruption. And I was pleased to have been in conversation with Judge L.B. Sachs and Prof. Attar from the University of Stellenbosch. And, you know, it's clear that that's a concern that rages across the country, that people are worried about how corruption is really destroying, you know, the state of our country. Everyone in South Africa, I think, talks about the Matlanga Commission. And what's particularly worrying for people is how, you know, the underworld and the world of state security and the police are so intertwined. And that raises huge, huge concerns for people. And I think especially as we also approach a local government election, you know, corruption becomes really, really an important subject for us to be thinking about, because we know that much of the corruption occurs at local government level. You know, it's the sphere of government closest to people. It's where patronage occurs. It's where councillors are able to give favors to their friends, and where, you know, like we know, many municipalities don't get clean audits, and the Auditor General has made that clear. So I think, yeah, local government, corruption, I think those were particularly important subjects, especially in a year like this.
1: Dr. Imran, of course, a year like this and certain topics that are related to South African politics, unfortunately, from this morning we've been speaking about Pala Pala being revived, you know, in the court system, but corruption. You know, South Africans are asking, is there a reason that corruption seems to be accelerating, even though we've had a number of national programs that date a few years to address the issue of corruption? Your thoughts on that?
2: Yeah, I think not surprising. You know, in most post-colonial societies, when societies come out of colonization or apartheid, in our case, there is a tremendous increase in corruption. And we've seen this across the African continent. We've seen it in parts of Asia. We've seen it in Latin America. And, you know, the explanation in terms of the literature is that when you keep people out of the economy for so long, the idea is that people want access to the economy in order to enrich themselves. And the subtext is, you know, we've been left out of the economy for such a long time. We have very little time left. And for many people in post-apartheid, post-colonial societies like ours, don't come from a history of business or equity markets or property, etc. So young people in societies like ours aspire to the state. They want to be civil servants. And, you know, the being in the state allows them to become wealthy quickly, or they see it as a facilitator of what they call their social mobility. So I think not surprising, but I think what is we should be welcoming is the Matlanga Commission. I know we spend tens and tens of millions on it as a country, but, you know, hopefully something positive comes out of it. I mean, the Matlanga Commission will only make recommendations, but many South Africans are hoping that prosecution emerges from the commission. And I think if that were to occur, then it will inspire some confidence in South Africans that corruption is a huge problem, but the state is acting.
1: The upcoming election is obviously a critical moment in our democracy, and this is regardless of where you live in South Africa. Some places seem to be a bit more, well, you know, concerned and more critical than others. KZN, certainly the city of Durban, Itegwini, with the rise of new political parties, the MK, etc., certainly making their mark in the province and in the city. Corruption, no doubt, being there, but many of these parties certainly using the corruption ticket or their fight against corruption to rally their supporters. How do you see the issue of corruption being discussed by these political parties as we head towards end of the year, Dr. Imran?
2: Well, I think, Molena, the fact that you talk about KZN is especially important. I think KZN is, you know, things are not looking at this stage very promising because we've had the former mayor, Zandile Gumede, make her way back into MK or MKP. And, you know, she's been left out in the political wilderness because she's been asked to step aside by the ANC. And coming into the MK really resuscitates her political career. And what's especially worrying is that she has huge grassroots support. We know that someone like her has been talking about corruption and the need to address corruption previously. But we also know that she's been one of the most corrupt. You know, a 320 million rand DSW corruption scandal. And, you know, it goes without saying that if someone like Zandile Gumede were to rise to political prominence in local government, the Durban, well, the city of Itegwini or the municipality of Itegwini will be really in trouble. And we're likely to see, you know, a decline in services, and we're likely to see a massive increase in corruption. So with MK, you know, predicted to be, well, not predicted, but polled to be having at least 40% support now, it's worrying. But we also have parties like the DA in KZN or in Itegwini that are claiming to be at about 40%. So I think the corruption the corruption that emerges when some parties are in power are hugely problematic, because we need to remember that being in municipal office doesn't only offer a salary. You know, it also offers access to tenders. It offers access to influence over who's being hired. And it really allows that party or that person as a councillor to distribute opportunities at local government level.
1: You have argued before, and you know, quite a number of times, you know, on our conversation as well, that our institutions have in fact been eroded. This link between the proliferation and expansion of corruption in a country, South Africa is certainly not unique in this phenomena, and where an institution or a number of institutions become eroded or remain dysfunctional. You know, if you could draw some and help us draw some sort of a link between both the erosion of societies and where we are in a state of corruption.
2: Yeah, that's a really important link, I think. I think, you know, coming out of apartheid and moving into democracy, we really had strong civil society. We had strong collective institutions that were making their mark in terms of rebuilding the country and also making their mark in terms of having their voices heard. But over time, we've seen how trade unions, civic organizations, and other forms of collective life have started to be pushed to the periphery. They've come a long way from having played a central role in taking part actively, especially in spheres of government like local government. They've had a history of organizing demands, of exercising pressure from below. But today we know that these institutions are weakened. We know that unions in terms of their density have declined. Unions themselves are deeply corrupt, captured by donors, etc. So we don't have the same level of public participation, if you like. We don't have the same level of civil society working hard to make local government accountable. And I think in part that leads to councillors and the whole local government machinery becoming more corrupt. And we don't have perhaps even appropriate mechanisms for people to participate at local government level. Many people don't know that they can take part in looking at the IDP, the Integrated Development Plan, or they can make play a role in what the budgets are used for, etc. So I think, besides the corruption, one of the key factors we need is greater public participation. We often talk about this crisis of service delivery, but I also think we have a crisis of local democracy. We do need to get people more involved. And I think, parts of Muslim civil society are showing that, becoming actively involved, starting to mobilize. And I think that's critically important in terms of stabilizing our democracy and even enhancing our democracy, but also lending a level of moral regeneration to local government.
1: Dr. Imran, in conclusion, and as we had brought up the subject of local government, making it work effectively for communities, we are certainly in a local government election year towards the end. Somehow it seems that when these elections get closer, topics and discussions that should have been discussed over a period of years somehow get concentrated within weeks and months. I suppose human nature at the end of the day, as something becomes a hot topic discussion. But, speaking long term, Dr. Imran, making local government work effectively, we've seen many areas attempting to do their best, putting a fence around the park, making sure, cleanups take place, and all of that is good. It's on its surface and it shows some form of civic involvement. But what are effective ways and prudent ways that you could, observe, Dr. Imran, that especially here in South Africa, we collectively could make local government work effectively for all our communities, those that are disenfranchised and those who may consider themselves to be affluent and middle class?
2: Yeah, no, thanks, Molana. I think that's a great point. And it comes back to what I was saying earlier. And if we have to think about this at a micro level and think about how communities work, we've had the Municipal Systems Act and the Municipal Structures Act in 1998. And these were quite progressive. And they provided, theoretically, for people in communities to play a really important role in their own community. The whole idea of having ward councillors and having decentralized local government. So I think there is a need for communities to become more involved, to put pressure on their ward councillors, to ensure that they vote for ward councillors who are able to deliver and not ward councillors that politicize local government and say, I'm a DA councillor and if you didn't vote for me, then I'm not able to help you, or even if it comes to the ANC. So I think in terms of what you're talking about, making sure that, there's a fence around the park or that the local swimming pool is functional for kids that we have in the area, I think it's important for people to constantly have their voices heard and to be constantly putting pressure on people who are meant to serve. Local government is the sphere of government closest to people. It affects people the most. And one of the points we made last night is that local government is not really ideological, because people make decisions at local government level based on whether they have water in the taps and whether they have sanitation and a roof over their head. But ultimately, I think we as communities should advocate for ourselves more and ensure that corrupt individuals and those that are, looting the local public purse are certainly not voted into power.
1: Dr. Imran Bakas, shukran jazakumullah khairan for your time this morning here for us, and best of luck with the book itself and various further other book launches in other parts of the world and the country for that matter. Assalamu alaikum, Dr. Imran.
2: Wa alaikum assalam wa alaikum.
1: Asri Report it is, and got my copy, Promises and Peril, the South African Crisis, a good read, an important discussion at least here on the Asri Report of what civil society can do. And I think this is where people need to look. We discuss, and rightfully so, that's our job right here on radio anyway, to speak about various high-level corruption cases. Madlanga Commission certainly has given us plenty of information and plenty of talking points to really go into the depth of corruption in society. So, listening for day after day, week after week, one may rightfully so come to the conclusion, what in the world can we do? But this is where you can make a start. You start by becoming an active social citizen of the community that you live in. And look at our deen, right? Our deen actually teaches this, that where a person sees an item of harm on the road by way of a stone, by way of a branch that could cause taklif and harm to a person, and then they take it out of the way, of the pathway, and it has been described as one of the branches of Iman. That is where civic society starts their activism from. Now, the reason why we do it is that we are motivated because of our deen and the ajr and the promise of that reward in the akhirah. By all means, alhamdulillah. The worldly benefit, the spin-off would be, is that that now creates a culture of positive citizenry, that where a person, even in dealing with their own selves, not to waste, to look after their own selves, manage their own dirt, etc., even putting your shoes on a shelf and displaying a behavior of decorum, and inculcating and accepting that type of behavior and enforcing it, of course, when it comes to your kids and your wards and those who you are in charge of. All of that plays a major role in contributing towards a viable civil and a civic society, civic activism, as it is referred to as. 8:30 a.m., half of the hour, we'll return with the concluding few minutes of Sabah al-Muslim in a little while. Do stay tuned. Don't go nowhere.
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4: Assalamu alaikum wa rahmatullahi wa barakatuh. Making headlines. The special investigating unit is probing over 30 water tanker related cases since the Water Sector Anti-Corruption Forum was launched in March. Water and Sanitation Minister Pemi Majordina acknowledges that the so-called water mafia is a problem, but says plans are in place to stop them. She delivered the opening address at the Water Institute of Southern Africa's biennial conference and exhibition in Cape Town.
5: But when they insource, they are able to control where the truck must be at what time and monitor whether it has given people water. So we have established the Anti-Corruption Forum with SIU. Already, we have more than 30 cases that are investigated by SIU. At the same time, in the Water Committee that is chaired by President, there is a component of water security and intelligence that is also following up on all these people called water mafia. I don't like them, they don't like me, but we'll meet in court.
4: Now, Germany's Federal Minister of Foreign Affairs, Dr. Johann Radepool, met with South Africa's Foreign Minister, Ronald Damula, with talks that focus on growing the economy and accelerating the just energy transition and address pressing global challenges. Dr. Radepool also responded to questions about the exclusion of South Africa in G20 summit in Florida by the United States, whereas Damula questioned if the founding member, which is South Africa, of the G20 is excluded, can it still be called G20? United States President Trump will not stop the United Kingdom's extradition of Andrew and Tristan Tate on sex crime charges. The online influencers who have built a career as self-professed misogynists were arrested in Miami on Saturday after UK prosecutors announced dozens of new charges against them, including rape, sex trafficking and assault. The Tates have been avid supporters of Trump and have reportedly sought to cultivate relationships with his son. That has led to speculation that Trump could intervene to stop the extradition, but White House spokesperson Caroline Leavitt was firm when asked yesterday if that would happen. She replied, no. From the news desk of Radio Islam, Assalamu alaikum wa rahmatullahi wa barakatuh.
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8: Challenges facing our youth. The MC will be Molana Abdurrahman Bamji. The Kirat will be by Kari Amir Ismail. Kasira Burda by Kari Hamad Hafiji. The guest speaker will be Molana Bilal Mullah, the Imam of Jamia Masjid Marlborough Gardens. The venue will be Masjid Himayatul Islam, Lanesia. The date will be the 31st of July 2026. The time will be after Isha Salah. Refreshments will be served. Jamiatul Ulama South Africa and Radio Islam International. Dawah Wal Irshad.

0: Well, today we're taking a step back and looking at something that affects every one of us. General health. Now, good health isn't only about avoiding illness. It's about taking care of your body and mind so that you can live with energy, confidence, and balance. So, from what we eat, to how we move, to the way we manage stress, every small daily choice shapes our overall well-being. So today's segment, we've exploring simple, practical ways how we could stay healthy and build habits that support a strong, active lifestyle. Joining me this morning, as always, on our health report is Ronald Avaji. Ronald is the founder and CEO of Healthy Living Consulting, a qualified exercise psychologist. Ronald holds a degree in physical education and human movement sciences, driving force behind My Health 360, one of South Africa's leading digital well-being engagement platforms. Ronald, assalamu alaikum and shukran jazakumullah khairan for joining us.
1: Wa alaikum salam, and it's an absolute pleasure being with you and the listeners.
0: Ronald, general health seems like a broad term, but actually includes many things beyond being just sick. Talk to us about general health, Ronald. Ronald, you with us? I think Ronald might have just stepped
1: out. Ronald, can you hear me?
0: Yes, we can hear loud and clear, Ronald. Ronald, we were talking about general health, and that's just, of course, beyond being sick. What does the term mean, that where a person is focused on general health and well-being?
1: Well, I think we've actually defined health too narrowly, and many people think they're healthy because they haven't been diagnosed with anything, as you said, or they're not sick. But health isn't about avoiding illness only. It's about having the energy to live with vitality, with vibrancy, and to thrive. Playing with your children and not being tired. Clarity to make good decisions. And the mental, emotional, spiritual resilience to handle stress and the capacity to enjoy life. And when we shift into that type of approach, we begin to make a lot more informed choices to achieve that goal.
0: Ronald, the balance of physical health and mental well-being. Now, you know, rightfully so, these days there is a great push and a focus on mental health and well-being, and both of them are certainly related. It's very difficult to find a person who is not doing well in their mental space, and, you know, not expecting that a time is now going to pass by that is going to take a toll on their physical health as well. This balance, talk to us about its importance, Ronald.
1: Well, you know, when we look at physical health and mental health, it's still part of health, but the reality is that it's one integrated system. So personally, I don't see physical health and mental well-being as two separate things. I see them as two conversations happening in the same body. So what's happening in your mind affects your body, and what's happening in your body affects your mind. You can't separate the two. So your brain is part of your body, and we often talk about mental health as though it exists separately. But your brain is a physical organ. It depends on good sleep, regular movement, balanced nutrition, healthy blood flow, and hormones to function best. And regular physical activity has been shown to reduce symptoms of anxiety and depression, which are mental illnesses that we deal with. So your brain doesn't float above your body. It lives inside it. And the relationship works both ways, because poor mental well-being can also affect your physical health, sleep, appetite, immunity, blood pressure. And at the end of it all, moving the body benefits the physical health, and also moving the body and exercising, for example, also benefits your mental health. So your body influences your mind, Mulana, and your mind influences your body. That's the reality.
0: Ronald, we are all, whether we like it or not, creatures of habit, where it's very easy for something to become a habit. And quite often, many of these habits, not always, but sometimes, many of these habits have an impact on long-term health. What are some daily habits that people should be actually mindful about that have the biggest impact on long-term health? You're not going to see it today. You're not going to see it next week because of the development of that habit. But in years, it's going to take a toll on you.
1: Oh, absolutely. Now, there's a couple of things in our daily habits. And Yes, we are human. We are creatures of habit. And the fascinating thing, Milana, is that our bodies don't know the difference between a habit you've chosen consciously and one you've drifted to unconsciously. The body and the mind just adapt to what you repeat. So your body will adapt to your routine. So if you move every day and bring in activity and exercise, it adapts by becoming stronger and fitter. If you sleep 4 hours a night versus the recommended 7 to 8, it adapts differently. So behavioral research suggests that large proportions of our daily actions are habitual. So here's the thing. If you are sitting for most of the day, sleeping too little, eating while distracted, scrolling mindlessly on your phone, because Milana, did you know that one of the habits that we don't realize that we become creatures of that will impact us later in life, in our health, is devices. South Africans spend 3 hours and 43 minutes a day scrolling social media. And that means we are decreasing our cognitive ability and impacting our physical health as well.
0: Indeed. Ronald, of course, some, you know, some wise words and something to think about headed into the weekend where, you know, what, late nights are the order of the day. You know, Ronald, when it comes to physical activity, now, you know, we're always looking to quantify things. How many glasses of water? 6 to 8. Half a spoon, full spoon. When it comes to physical activity and what an average person, what they should aim for every, you know, for each week. Granted, people are going to be different age groups and physical, you know, activities and abilities are going to be different as well, ages as well, and lifestyle choices. But, you know, if you had to give us a ballpark idea of how much physical activity should an average person aim for each week?
1: Well, the World Health Organization recommends that adults aim for about 150 minutes of moderate physical activity a week. And that's just 30 minutes a day. So here's the thing. I would try to include not just mindfully moving. And when I say moderate, I mean your heart rate. Take 220 minus your age. That gives you your maximal heart rate. Moderate activity means your heart rate will shift to about 65 to 75, 80% of that. So, you know, you if you're asking me if I walk or I run, Ronald, I would. The measurement, if you don't have a heart rate monitor, is that it's very difficult to have a conversation with someone. That's moderate activity. You should aim for about 150 minutes of that or 30 minutes a day. But I would also incorporate strength and resistance training at least twice a week, because as we age, muscle becomes one of the best investments we can make for mobility, balance, and independence. And also, I would bring in flexibility and mobility training 3 to 4 times a week to ensure that we maintain our joint health as well.
0: Ronald, you know, I suppose the next question I want to ask you is sort of related. Good sleep, or at least should I say restful sleep. People could sleep, but it's not necessarily a restful one. That where you have prepared for that bedtime, you have dimmed out and cut out all white light. You have ensured that your last meal, especially the one that is likely to upset you in the middle of the night, is a few hours away. Caffeine and, you know, restriction or few hours before you decided to doze off, medication, etc. The role of a restful sleep in staying healthy and the body's recovery. I mean, talk to us about that, Ronald.
1: Well, I mean, absolutely. I mean, sleep has been shown to be one of the best elixirs for maximizing our health. People, and then when I say elixir, people said to me a few years ago, if I could package something, what would it be? And I would have said exercise, then nutrition. Now it's actually sleep. So sleep is the active, is one of the periods in your body where your brain is organizing memories, your immune system is strengthening, your hormones are being regulated, and your body's repairing itself. So you're not just switching off, you're actually rebuilding. And adults should aim for 7 to 9 hours of quality sleep. So, Milana, it's not just about how long you sleep for. Is that are you having quality sleep that's taking you through the four different stages of sleep? Because consistently sleeping less than this is associated with a higher risk of cardiovascular disease, type 2 diabetes, etc. And at the end of it, we treat sleep like it's the first thing we can sacrifice, whereas biologically, it's one of the last things that we actually should. So many people think success comes from how many hours you're awake, but the biology tells us it depends on what's happening while we're asleep. So it's quality and duration of sleep.
0: And, you know, Ronald, of course, no discussion regarding health can go without good nutrition. What's good nutrition? Quite often, you know, when we say good nutrition, people think expensive nutrition. I need to spend a lot on supplements and this cereal and this fat. In reality, it is, just using common sense. Much of the ingredients that our ancestors grew up on anyway and is readily available, but ensure that it is prepared in an adequate way that releases good nutrition in your body.
1: Absolutely, because good nutrition is about consistently giving your body the nutrients it needs to function, repair, and protect itself. So think about it less like dieting and more about nourishing. So focusing on a healthy plate is simple. Half veggies and fruit, a quarter of lean protein, a quarter whole grain, and healthy fats in moderation. Or if that's a difficult thing for you, decrease your plate size. Right? Because we tend to overeat, and you can even overeat on healthy food because a calorie is a calorie, a unit of energy. And if you overeat and you're not exercising, you can still add extra strategically placed padding to your waistline. Healthy eating is not expensive. I love what you said. We need to go back to the fundamentals and the basics. Yes, there's this place for pills, powders, and potions like supplements, but it's a supplement, not a replacement. You can never negate having natural whole grain foods, and it doesn't mean because it's packaged nicely and it's more expensive, it's better quality. If you start a garden and a community project and you're getting it from that soil, the quality of the ingredients are a lot better than those preserved ingredients that look nice in packaging.
0: And decent or necessary mention together with sleep and nutrition is people managing stress in a healthier and a more sustainable way, Ronald. I mean, stress is going to stay with us for the foreseeable future. Riding in the traffic and listening to this here, whether you're on the commute back home, you are under some form of stress, like it or not. You got to manage it better, Ronald, in order to stay healthy.
1: Oh, absolutely. Now, here's the thing. Our bodies are built and we have mechanisms for short-term stress, short bursts of stress, not a lifetime of it. Stress isn't the problem. It's that we never give our bodies permission to recover. So chronic stress is what you spoke to. If you are consistently stressed and you're keeping the stress levels elevated, you increase the level of cortisol in your body. Your body is constantly in this fight or flight mode. And let's not forget, stress helped our ancestors survive danger. But today, like you said, our bodies are reacting to everything that creates stress, from financial pressure to traffic. And those stresses don't disappear after a few minutes. So how do we build our bodies better to manage stress? One, there's mental tricks and techniques from breath work right down. I mean, you could even use dhikr, to mindfulness awareness. And then, of course, I always say this, and I speak to a lot of people, and I say one of the reasons why I believe that we have five salah during a day is because it gives us micro moments of becoming centered and mindful. And that allows us to manage stress better. Then you got to eat healthy, exercise well, manage your sleep with the best of your ability, and you are priming your body to manage stress. And that is the secret to living this stressful lifestyle that we are.
0: Ronald, finally, in conclusion, when we talk about lifestyle changes, somehow people, look at it from a macro perspective. Or, I don't think I've got the willpower or the ability or the strength to cut down on so much and to make such a radical change. But the reality is small changes can start with someone today that will over time build up to a reasonable change and make a difference, Ronald.
1: Absolutely. I fundamentally agree with you. So big changes are overwhelming and humans don't really like big changes. And also they're very difficult to maintain consistency with. Behavioral science has shown us that small micro changes that become repeatable are more likely to be lasting behaviors than change to big macro behaviors. So for example, walk for 10 to 15 minutes before dinner, add one extra serving of veggies a day, try to go to bed 30 minutes earlier. Those are small changes you could bring in because the future, your future health is hidden inside today's routine. And small changes become things that you can celebrate the wins of and that you can get your family and friends to join in on. That is the secret.
0: Ronald Avaji, shukran jazakumullah khairan for joining us on this Yom al-Jumma, this Friday morning, with this important insights into our health and well-being. And assalamu alaikum, brother Ronald.
1: Wa alaikum assalam wa rahmatullahi wa barakatuh.
0: Ronald Avaji, the driving force behind My Health 360, one of South Africa's leading digital well-being engagement platforms, proud ambassador for the Heart and Stroke Foundation, and a recipient of a number of awards. Well, you know what? In addition to that, all common sense that inshallah that hopefully one can apply. Bringing us to sort of like the end of our program this morning on Sabah al-Muslim. Important, of course, note out there at the end. We'll conclude upon this year, inshallah, with our report for the morning where it comes to immigrant handling and in detention when it comes to the European Union, especially Italy, where the country has been cited for a number of fatalities, people that have passed away in detention. Let's take a listen. And from myself, Maulana Junaid Kirsani, till we meet again, Assalamu alaikum wa rahmatullahi wa barakatuh.
2: 6 minutes and 56 seconds. That is the length of the video capturing the final moments of Abdulrahim Fakir, a 42-year-old Moroccan-born man who had lived in Bologna, northern Italy, for more than 3 decades. Filmed shortly after 12:30 p.m. local time on Sunday from the balcony of a nearby apartment block, the footage shows two Italian police officers and a civilian restraining Fakir on the ground. He repeatedly screams for help. 4 Italian Red Cross volunteers who arrived with an ambulance stand nearby. For more than 4 minutes, Fakir cries out. Then he falls silent. His ankles are secured with a black plastic zip tie. Only after the restraint ends do paramedics realize Fakir has lost consciousness. Fabio Anselmo, a lawyer representing Fakir's family, says he asked them to listen very carefully to that video during a 21st of July news conference in the Italian Senate hosted by Senator Ilaria Cucci. Cucci's brother Stefano died in police custody in 2009. Anselmo represented the family during the legal battle that led to the conviction of several officers, making the case a symbol of Italy's wider struggle over police accountability. Anselmo says when the officers stand up, Fakir may still be alive, yet no one attempts to help him, no one removes the restraints. He adds he has spent almost 30 years dealing with cases like this. The European Court of Human Rights has already condemned Italy. Anselmo was referring to a January 2026 ruling by the European Court of Human Rights in the case of Riccardo Magherini, who died in Florence in 2014 after police restrained him face down. The court found that Italy had violated Article 2 of the European Convention on Human Rights because authorities had failed to show that maintaining him in that position was absolutely necessary. Hours after Fakir's death, Bologna police say officers had responded to reports of a person behaving violently. They say emergency services had been called immediately and that Fakir died after restraint procedures were carried out in the presence of medical personnel. Prosecutors ordered a post-mortem examination, while Bologna's local health authority opened an internal investigation. The footage spread rapidly across social media. Within hours, dozens gathered at the site where Fakir died. Later that afternoon, during a spontaneous vigil, his sister held up a photograph of her brother as she spoke to reporters. Through tears, she says her brother wasn't an animal. He was a father, a worker, a good man. Why did he do this to him? She wants everyone to see his face. She wants people to know who he was. They don't want revenge. They want justice. Friends and lawyers who knew Fakir said his final months were marked by fear and financial pressure. Barbara Spanelli, who had represented Fakir on immigration matters for years, says he had struggled with severe financial difficulties. She says he started a small removals and logistics business, but after several clients failed to pay for completed work, he was forced to lay off employees and fell into debt. According to Spinelli, Fakir had grown increasingly anxious about Italy's tougher migration debate, including discussions about deportations and the implementation of the European Union's Pact on Migration and Asylum. The pact, adopted in 2024 and due to be fully implemented from 2026, introduced new rules on migration management, asylum procedures, and returns of people without legal status. She says Fakir feared he could be expelled from Italy, although there were no legal grounds at the time for such action against him. It remains unclear whether those fears had any connection to the events that led to his encounter with police on the 19th of July. She says she kept reassuring him there were no legal grounds for that to happen, but that fear never left him. On the evening of the 20th of July, Bologna Mayor Matteo Lepore called for a solidarity rally in Piazza Maggiore in support of Fakir's family. Thousands gathered, including trade unionists, students, and civil rights organizations. Now, what began as a peaceful demonstration descended into confrontation when part of the crowd marched towards the nearby prefecture, the local office representing Italy's central government and the city's police headquarters. Clashes broke out after protesters reached a line of riot police. Demonstrators threw bottles and fireworks, smashed shop windows and cash machines, and set 2 cars alight. Police used baton charges, water cannon, and tear gas. Several demonstrators later accused the police of using excessive force. Jacopo, who asked to be identified only by his first name, says officers tackled him from behind and threw him to the ground. He says he covered his face with his hands and they started hitting him with batons and punching him. With his hands raised, he says he told officers he's doing what they're telling him and they're still hurting him. One officer allegedly replied they don't care and he should shut up as the beating continued. Jacopo was later taken to hospital where doctors diagnosed multiple bruises and an eye injury. A freelance journalist working for Espresso, an Italian weekly news magazine says officers beat him while he retreated from the clashes. Video published by the magazine shows him shouting, "I'm a journalist, I'm a journalist," as an officer repeatedly struck him with a baton. He says the assault ended only after he managed to escape. Police say 64 officers were injured during the unrest and Bologna's historic center suffered extensive damage. Prime Minister Giorgia Meloni condemned the violence, calling the clashes unacceptable. She says Fakir's death must be fully established without prejudice and without discounts for anyone, while adding that nothing can justify violence against law enforcement officers. Opposition parties called on Interior Minister Matteo Piantedosi to report to Parliament on the circumstances surrounding Fakir's death and release any body camera footage recorded by the officers involved. The investigation will be the first conducted under Italy's new Article 45 bus procedure introduced by the Meloni government security decree, which came into force in February 2026. Under the procedure, police officers are not immediately entered into the register of criminal suspects when alleged offences are committed in the course of their duties. Opposition parties, legal scholars and human rights organisations say the change could make it harder to hold officers to account. Anselmo called the reform a legal monstrosity. He says it wasn't designed to strengthen the rule of law, it was designed to satisfy part of public opinion. Mohammed Bam, Radio Star News.
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5: Assalamu alaikum wa rahmatullahi wa barakatuh. The date today, the 9th of Safar 1448, corresponding to the 24th of July 2026. In your local news, the Durban High Court has heard allegations that private security boss Farrell Govender assaulted his former girlfriend Salona Kiston months before the murder of businessman Shailen Singh. A state witness testified that Govender allegedly stuck Kiston with a vase, fired several shots in her direction and assaulted her until she lost consciousness. Farrell and Derek and Governor have pleaded not guilty to charges including murder. The trial continues with cross-examination of the witness.
6: Well, the family will never be the same, as he was our only son, and to be taken in the way that he was, no parent or no family is prepared for that. I have full faith that the justice system will make the right decisions, and I know that the trial will start tomorrow, and we're giving all the parties an equal chance to be prepared for the trial. Well, thus far the justice system has not failed us. We have a lot of international and national support, and I'm confident that we will be victorious and justice will be for my son. We have the state has afforded us a very ethical and strong justice panel.
5: In other local news, a 71-year-old Durban man has been remanded in custody after allegedly manufacturing and selling illegal firearms to foreign nationals. Police arrested Mbangiseni Ndlovu during an intelligence-led operation in Katamana, where officers recovered firearms, homemade guns, and equipment believed to have been used to make the weapons. Investigators allege the firearms were sold for about 2,000 rand each. Ndlovu is expected to apply for bail next week.
7: We arrested a 71-year-old man after we received information about a man who was manufacturing and dealing with unlicensed firearms. He was arrested at his residential area in Katumania informal settlement. We recovered three 9mm and two homemade firearms, and we also recovered equipment that he was using to manufacture those unlicensed firearms. He was selling them to foreign nationals.
5: On the African continent, SeaWorld Abu Dhabi is celebrating the birth of Kaya, the first walrus born in the Middle East and North Africa. The two-month-old calf is being hailed as a major milestone for both the park and the global zoological community. Under the care of her mother and animal specialist, Kaya is expected to gain nearly 1 kilogram a day before reaching up to 1.5 tons as an adult.
8: Kaya's birth is really a huge milestone. Being the first walrus calf born in the Middle East, North Africa region, it's a huge success story, not only for SeaWorld Yas Island Abu Dhabi, but really for the zoological industry as a whole.
5: In your UMA News, the UN's World Food Programme says food security and child nutrition have improved across Gaza but remain fragile. The agency says the progress is largely due to increased humanitarian aid, including food, nutrition, agriculture and health support. However, it warns that one aid crossing, Kerem Shalom Abu Salem, remains open, limiting the delivery of essential supplies. And finally, the Trump administration has imposed new tariffs of 10% and 12.5% on goods from 60 trading partners, including the European Union and China. The White House says the measures target countries accused of failing to enforce bans on forced labor,

0: following the expiry of a temporary 10% global tariff. The new tariffs cover most U.S. imports, although the products such as oil, gas, fertilizer, and some food items are exempt. And in your finances, now the rand is trading at 16.78 to the dollar, 22.35 to the pound, and 19.10 to the euro. Gold is trading at $4,034.59 per fine ounce, and Brent crude oil is at $169 a barrel. In your Salah times, in Johannesburg, Zohar sets in at 12.19 p.m. and in Durban at 12.07 p.m. I'm Nina Bambeni with your Radio Islam News at this hour.
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5: The Nikah announcement is brought to you by Africa Muslims Agency. Sponsor a water well for 17,000 rand as a means of thawabi jariyah for a new couple. AMA, empowering, educating, and inspiring. Oh,

0: Assalamu alaikum wa rahmatullahi wa barakatuh. This is the Nikah announcements on Radio Islam International. A'linu nikaha waj'aluhu fil masajid. Announce the nikah and perform them in the masjids. For a list of the first night sunnets, email hbobat@radioislam.co.za. That is hbobat@radioislam.co.za. The nikah of Hafidh Muhammad Ziyad, the son of Hafidh Sulaiman Ghulam Hussein Kadwa and Jamila Muhammad Kadwa, to Hafidha Lutfia, the daughter of Abida Wariava and Marhum Yusuf. This nikah will take place on Sunday, the 26th of July. The nikah is taking place after Dhuhr Salah at Masjid Yusuf in Parlock. That is the nikah of Hafidh Muhammad Ziyad, the son of Hafidh Sulaiman Ghulam Hussein Kadwa and Jamila Muhammad Kadwa, to Hafidha Lutfia, the daughter of Abida Wariava and Marhum Yusuf. Nikah will take place on Sunday after Dhuhr Salah, and this nikah is taking place at Masjid Yusuf in Parlock. Just the one nikah announcement for this morning. May Allah subhanahu wa ta'ala grant them happiness. May Allah subhanahu wa ta'ala grant them barakah in their marriage. And may Allah subhanahu wa ta'ala grant them pious offspring. We take an ad break. When we come back, it's Mufti Muhammad Aku with this week's Sahaba Profile Program.
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8: 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Profiling the lives of Sahaba radiallahu anhum every Friday morning just after 9 a.m.
9: Alhamdulillahi Rabbil Alameen. 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Honorable, respected elders, beloved brothers, Allah has blessed us with this beautiful deen. And our deen has all the solutions, has all the answers. What to do, how to do it, when to do it. Our deen even explicitly proclaims the causes of actions, which actions cause which results, is all in our deen. The Quran Kareem is profound. The Quran is clear in every aspect. In Surah An-Nahl, Allah gives the parable of a community, a country, a town. ضَرَبَ اللَّهُ مَثَلًا قَرْيَةً. Allah portrays the parable of a community. قَرْيَة is a town. مَثَلًا قَرْيَةً. We hear this and we read this in Surah Yasin. Allah says to Rasulullah sallallahu alaihi wasallam, present to them the parable of a town. وَضْرِبْ لَهُمْ مَثَلًا أَصْحَابًا قَرْيَةً. While we mention in قَرْيَة, a very pertinent lesson is, قَرْيَة comes from the word قَرَى يَقْرِي, which means to be hospitable. Hospitality is a very profound quality of the believer. For a believer to go out of his way, one is for his own guest. And imagine for the guest of Allah. That is part of Iman. In our deen, when we see a newcomer to our masjid, part of our deen is to greet him, to see him, to ask him, how is he doing? To go out of our way to serve him. Imagine Allah's beloved said, if you have iman upon Allah in the last day, فَلْيُكْرِمْ ضَيْفَ, he must make ikram, be hospitable to his guest. This is part of iman. Then Allah's beloved said, he who has iman upon Allah in the last day should say only good things, should utter what is correct, what is appropriate, with wisdom and kindness. فَلْيَقُلْ خَيْرًا. But if he doesn't have anything good to say, Allah's beloved said, he should remain in that case silent. Only yasmut. So imagine, Allah's beloved said, when Allah loves you, Allah sends you a gift. Sahaba asked, what is this gift? The beloved of Allah said, a guest. So what is this guest Allah is giving our community? I will be mentioning this to you. Qara, qariya means town. Town comes from the word hospitality. وَضْرِبْ لَهُمْ مَثَلًا أَصْحَابَ الْقَرْيَةِ. This is in Surah Yasin that you read this morning. Allah says, tell them, O my Nabi sallallahu alayhi wa sallam, about the people of this town. But then the Quran Sharif says, how the Anbiya came to that town and they were rejected. The people rejected the Anbiya. And when people rejected the Anbiya of Allah, this caused bad conditions to come about. Droughts, calamities, problems, unrest. So the Anbiya said, we come to you from Allah. Allah sent us to you. If you connect to Allah, all these conditions will be improved. Every situation will come right. So the people, instead of correcting their lives, improving themselves, they blame the Anbiya for the situation. And Allah highlights, and there comes from the outskirts of that city, someone who showed hospitality. And how he showed hospitality? And this is in the heart of the Quran. وَجَاءَ مِنْ أَقْصَى الْمَدِينَةِ رَجُلٌ A man comes. He comes from the outskirts. يَسْعَى Quran uses this word يَسْعَى in few contexts. One is for Jumu'ah. فَاسْعَوْا إِلَىٰ ذِكْرِ اللَّهِ The other is for helping the oppressed. To help the oppressed. The third is in the context of learning deen. وَأَمَّا مَنْ جَاءَكَ يَسْعَى And the other is this context. He came rushing with a great concern. Worried about the Anbiya. Concerned for the people that, oh my people, follow these Anbiya. They are here to help you. They are here to guide you. They will bring peace and happiness in your life if you abide by their teachings. وَجَاءَ مِنْ أَقْصَى الْمَدِينَةِ رَجُلٌ A man. Mufassirin mention his name. But the Quran says, Amen. Quran wants us to highlight, wants us to prioritize what he did more than just who he was. Because Allah wants every one of us to aspire to be the same like this man that we learn about in Surah Yasin. وَجَاءَ مِنْ أَقْصَى الْمَدِينَةِ رَجُلٌ يَسْعَى Oh my people, oh my people. And you know what happened to this man? The people now interrogated him. You from us and you joining them? How can you? You know what he said? Wamali, how can I not? They are telling us to connect to the Creator, Allah. How can I not listen to them when what they are saying is right? And you know what Allah did for him? Allah honored him. Because when he refused to conform to the instructions of his people, and he supported the Anbiya, alayhi wasalam, he was then assassinated. Allah tells us how Allah honored him. قِيلَ ادْخُلِ الْجَنَّةِ He's told, the doors of paradise are slammed open for you with honor. And when he sees the honor, he's granted in paradise. There also he has a concern and he makes a wish. قَالَ يَا لَيْتِ Gosh, how I wish, how I wish. قَوْمِ يَعْلَمُونَ That my people only know how my Allah has honored me. بِمَا غَفَرَ لِي رَبِّي My Allah has forgiven me. وَجَعَلَنِي مِنَ الْمُكْرَمِينَ My Allah has made my ikram and my izzah. Allah honored. He says, I wish my people only know. So in Surah Yasin, in the heart of the Quran, we are taught to wish goodness for people. To want what's best for humanity. To desire the guidance of humanity. This is what we are exhorted to wish for. So this chapter speaks of the town. In this ayah, in Surah Nahl, Nahl means the honey bee. Because the Messenger Sallallahu Alaihi Wasallam said we should all become like the honey bee. The honey bee deduces benefit from the pollen, from the flower, and manufactures sweet, pure honey that is enjoyable for the people, and a blessing and a cure. So we are taught to become like the honey bee. And spread these blessings. And not just like a fly, Allah save us. Wherever there's wounds, to sit on those wounds and spread germs from there. Allah save us from such a negative attitude. But we are exhorted in the hadith to become like the honeybee. And in this verse, Allah says, Allah gives the parable of this community. مَثَلًا قَرْيَةً They lived calmly, happily, peacefully. مُطْمَئِنَّ But when they defied Allah, And they denied Allah's favors upon them. فَكَفَرَتْ بِأَنْعُمِ اللَّهِ They were ungrateful to Allah's bounties. And what's the greatest bounty of Allah? Is this deen. Allah has given us deen. Allah has given us masajid. Allah has given us a'mal. Allah has given us this environment of deen. To show ingratitude to Allah's favors. فَكَفَرَتْ بِأَنْعُمِ اللَّهِ What's the repercussion? فَأَذَاقَهَا اللَّهُ لِبَاسَ الْجُوعِ وَالْخَوْفِ Allah gives them the taste of the garment of fear. the garment of fear. That fear comes about. That fear is a reaction, a repercussion of our actions, of ingratitude. Ingratitude to Allah's favors. Ingratitude to the favor of deen, because really deen is the greatest favor of Allah. What a favor of Allah is this beautiful deen that we have to value and we have to be thankful that Allah, you blessed us with deen. How to protect this deen? In another verse, in Surah Ar-Rum, Allah says, verses 41, ظَهَرَ الْفَسَادُ فِي الْبَرِّ وَالْبَحْرِ. Unrest, situations, calamities spread in the lands and at seas, at the seas. وَالْبَحْرِ. And seas also refer to the coastal areas. وَالْبَحْرِ. But why does the unrest come about? Allah explicitly in His kalam says, بِمَا كَسَبَتْ أَيْدِ النَّاسِ. This is a reaction of our actions. بِمَا كَسَبَتْ أَيْدِ النَّاسِ. So our actions cause this repercussion, defiance of Allah, disobedience to Allah. Like in the verses of Surah Al-Nahl, which also means the chapter concerning the bounties and the favors of Allah. Read the translation of this chapter. Subhanallah. The favors of Allah are so profound. Allah says, مَثَلًا قَرْيَةً كَانَتْ آمِنَةً مُطْمَئِنَّةً يَأْتِيهَا رِزْقُهَا رَغَدًا. Allah was giving them rizq and abundance from all avenues. مِنْ كُلِّ مَكَانٍ. But when they were ungrateful, Allah caused this. Allah allowed the action to have its repercussion. فَأَذَاقَهَا اللَّهُ لِبَاسِ الْجُوعِ وَالْخَوْفِ بِمَا كَانُوا يَصْنَعُونَ. Due to their actions. What actions? Actions of Allah's defiance. Actions of ingratitude to Allah's favors. Yasna'un means to do something professionally. So Allah's disobedience is carried out professionally. They plan it. They plan themselves. Allah save us. This is our sad, pitiable plight. Planning Allah's disobedience. Wastage. Defiance of Allah. What Allah says comes last. Allah save us from such a pitiable state. In this verse of Surah Ar-Rum, Allah says, when this unrest comes about, and this causes the situation, what does Allah want? لَعَلَّهُمْ يَرْجِعُونَ. Allah wants us to come back to Him, to return to Him, to repent, to change. So whatever the unrest and the situation, the purpose is to connect to Allah. Whatever calamity, when we connect to Allah, it is a bounty. Whatever bounty, if it distances us from Allah, it is a calamity. And among the ways we've showed ingratitude to Allah's deen is we've forgotten our responsibility. Let's look into the life of Rasulullah sallallahu alaihi wasallam. What sacrifice, what effort? Allah's beloved, this month is towards the end of Muharram. The great Sahabi, second greatest, embraced Islam in this month. He was on his way to assassinate Rasulullah sallallahu alaihi wasallam. En route, he's told about his sister, that your sister has also embraced Islam. He gets so upset, he goes straight to his sister's home. What was happening in his sister's home? In this incident, an amazing event. Ta'aleem was taking place in the home. And that amal became a means of the guidance of this great Sahabi radiallahu anhu. So this is something every one of us need to bring alive in our homes. In this month, it was the 14th year after Hijrah. Hazrat Umar radiallahu anhu, the same Sahabi, Hazrat Umar, who embraced Islam, he sends the cousin of the Prophet sallallahu alaihi wasallam to Persia. Now what was happening in Persia? In Persia, Al-Muthanna bin Harith al-Shaybani was spreading Allah's deen greatly. But he was very, very ill. Because in the previous expedition, he got very sick. What happened there was, he stood with his men and they were betrayed by the Persians when they crossed the Tigris. And the elephants were unleashed against the Muslims, and most of the Muslims became shaheed in that expedition. It was the first loss in Persia. Hazrat Umar then made mashura. Who are they to send? The great Sahabi, Ashra Mubashara. The last of the Ashra Mubashara to pass away. He was Sa'ad bin Abi Waqqas radiallahu anhu. He was sent. Hazrat Umar radiallahu anhu sent to Hazrat Sa'ad, make sure you send to me Kar Guzari. Everywhere you go, send to me reports. And Hazrat Umar kept on sending advices. Oh, Sa'd, keep on making mudhakara with your satis, with your men. And prioritize this fact that stay away from sin. Stay away from Allah's disobedience. Because we will acquire Allah's help when we obey Allah. And they will lose Allah's help because they defy Allah. If we sin like they sin, then they have more numbers than us. They have more weapons than us. Now, finally, the Muslims arrive. They camp at Qadisiyah. Now, Qadisiyah is known. One of the great events where Islam reached the world. Qadisiyah, Hazrat Sa'd camps, radiallahu anhu. And he sends a jamaat of Sahaba. An amazing jamaat of 14 Sahaba. They travel 160 kilometers to meet the Persian emperor. What was the name of the Persian emperor? He was a young king. He was Yazdajir. His title was the Kisra. So these 14 Sahaba, they journey to give dawah to the emperor of Persia. But in that, who is sent to meet the commander of the army? The general of the Persian army was Rustam. Or Rustam, the Sahabi who's sent to give him the invitation to Allah's deen was Rib'i ibn Amir, radiallahu anhu. So Hazrat Sa'd says to Rib'i, you go and tell him about Allah. When the Sahabi arrives, how beautiful is the sunnah of Rasulullah sallallahu alayhi wa sallam. How amazing. Imagine, in South Africa, Islam entered 360 years ago, 1656. So for so many years, there's Islam. But as a South African community, what is sunnah was not known. Even the sunnat libas was not known for 300 years. How Allah gave us the ability to know this, we have to appreciate that. In 1961, subhanAllah, Bhai Padia rahimahullah met the Jamaat in Hajj. And he went for 4 months and he changed his life. And the pious elders came to Malawi in 1965. Because an ijtima could not be carried out in South Africa. There was apartheid. There were quite a few hindrances. So the satis from South Africa attended this ijtima, the first ijtima in this hemisphere in 1965. After the ijtima was carried out there, Maulana Qasim Sima rahimahullah was sent by Padre rahimahullah. Go to South Africa. Now there is an opening, alhamdulillah. The elders will come and look for a venue for the ijtima. And they come to South Africa. And the first ijtima takes place in a little town called Dandi, 1965. Maybe attended by, for the entire South Africa, approximately 200 people. And this invite to the ijtima went far and wide. This brother from Johannesburg, Allah bless the jamaat, mashallah, you have our elders from Johannesburg in your masjid. Now I'm thinking, what was the need for me to come right from Newcastle when there's such righteous people among you and this beautiful jamaat here? Alhamdulillah. Today there's a program taking place and there'll be quite a few programs taking place. I exhort one and all and myself, let's not lose out. Because these are brothers traveling for Allah. To remind us about Allah, how can we lose out? As we started the discussion, when Allah loves you, Allah will give you a gift. Sahaba asked, what is this gift? Allah's beloved said, a guest. So Allah is giving us guests in our town, in our community. So there was this individual who receives this invite to the ijtima. So he's preparing for the ijtima. He takes out his tuxedo. His suit that he used for his wedding. So his wife is asking him, why so much of preparation? Where are you going to? He said, I'm going for an ijtima. Ijtima also and istima also. Both pronunciations is correct. Ijtima means to gather for Allah. And istima means to listen to the talks of Allah's deen with adherence and sheer attention. Complete attention and devotion. Istima and ijtima. So he says to his wife, I'm attending this. So she says, what is this all about? So he didn't know. So he says, it's something to do with our religion. A religious seminar. He doesn't understand. But he loves deen. So he dresses himself. She says, I'm also joining you. I also want deen. Okay, what are you going to wear? You're wearing your your groom's suit, I'll take my wedding gown. And the couple board the train and they come to Dandi. And how beautiful is this work of Dawat? As this couple arrive, they welcome and they make arrangements for the sister to stay somewhere with a few sisters, because the purpose of Allah's deen is Sharia. Allah's deen can never be spread with anything contrary to Sharia. Allah's Sharia is priority. And that's the purpose of this work, to bring alive the sunnah, Mubarakah of Rasulullah sallallahu alaihi wasallam, and with wisdom to help humanity leave sin, but explain to them with wisdom and kindness and insight. Look at the power, the impact of this work. From that same couple who came and attended this first ijtima with their suit and bride gown, Allah Ta'ala brought from their progeny, before they passed away, more than 40 of their own children and grandchildren were hufadh of the Quran Kareem and ulama of Allah's deen. This is the barakah of this work. Islam was in South Africa, but in the old days, so I mentioned this earlier, my grandfather is telling me there wasn't even an Eidgah. But when Muslims used to come for the Eid Salah to the masjid, the clothing stores were sold out of suits. There was no suits available because everyone had to buy a suit to attend the Eid Salah. And if somebody had to dress in sunnah, actually he was scoffed and mocked. He was belittled and others would laugh at him. How this Mubarak work brought a change, not only in South Africa, but to the entire globe. Because from South Africa, Jamaats went throughout the globe. That's why we have to value the fact that Allah has gifted us with this Mubarak work of going person to person and reminding one person about Allah. That a person, maybe he's not an alim, but he went out in Allah's path. He has this concern, he has this worry. How can every person come onto deen? How can every person be connected to the masjid? What a high and noble endeavor. How can we lose out on such an opportunity? And how can we forget that from here now, Jamaats went throughout the globe. The first Jamaats to go to Australia, to go to Vancouver, to go to Canada, to go to other areas in Africa, to go to the UK. In the last 50, 60 years, this renaissance and change came about through a simple work. And brothers go masjid to masjid to remind each other, pyar se, shafqat se, muhabbat se, kindly, lovingly, compassionately, that come my brother, let's connect to Allah. Come with us to bring one person into the environment. This is what the ijtima is about. In Rasulullah's time, Hazrat Mus'ab radiallahu anhu comes to Medina Munawwara. And as they established the halaqa of ta'lim, there was no masjids in Medina at that time. Allah's beloved sent Hazrat Mus'ab. So his host in Medina Munawwara was As'ad bin Zurara radiallahu anhu. So the two would make gush and meet every person throughout Medina Munawwara. Then they established a halaqa of ta'lim, and then they send a few brothers to go meet the others and bring them into the environment. So one man hears that there's some people in our area bringing about some new teachings. He was the chief of that area. His name was Sa'd ibn Mu'az, prior to his Islam. So Sa'd says to Usaid, you know what, Usaid, there are these people coming into our area. Who do they think they are? Go there and chase them away. How dare they come to our area? So Usaid bin Hudayr comes to the gathering. And as he approaches, the host is As'ad radiallahu anhu. He whispers in the ears of Mus'ab, "Oh Mus'ab, the man approaching is a nobleman, a good man. Please speak to him sincerely. Through him, many will come." See how Sahaba looked at one individual, not as an individual. This is what this work teaches. This work is based on Sahaba's lives. Look at one individual as millions of the ummah of Rasulullah sallallahu alaihi wasallam will come through this one individual. He will bring a change. This is what this work brings about. As Usaid arrives, Hazrat Mus'ab is conducting this ta'lim, and Usaid interjects and abruptly cuts the gathering of ta'lim, and he reprimands Mus'ab radiallahu anhu. How dare you? Who do you think you are that you come to our area and you do what you like? If you want me to, if you care for your life, you and your friend get lost if you want to live for another few moments. إن كانت لكما بنفسيكما من حاجة فرحلا عنا. Who is being reprimanded? A Sahabi who comes from a noble family in Makkah Mukarrama. Mus'ab bin Umayr comes from one of the noblest families of Makkah, Al-Abdari. But this work teaches, meaning Nabi Sallallahu Alaihi Wasallam's work, Sahaba's work, what does it teach? A man forgets his greatness through lineage, through status, through wealth, through his position, through his bank balance. He wants Allah's pleasure. He wants Allah's love. So Hazrat Mus'ab remains silent. He doesn't even introduce himself. But he keeps the respect of his addressee. He says, Ya Sayyida Qawmihi, O respected leader. He was wrenched of his status, but he doesn't consider that. He keeps the status of his addressee. He says, O respected leader, we will comply with what you are saying, but we have a little request, sir. What is it? You haven't heard us out. Sit for a little while. If you like it, you join. If not, what's amazing about Sahaba, they didn't say, we'll stop. If not, if you don't like it, we stop. Because Dawat doesn't stop har hal mein. If you don't like it, sir, we'll carry on. We'll go to the next area. But till we die, we have to do this. Look at the wisdom and the goodness and the purity of this individual, Hazrat Usaid. He says, what you're saying sounds fair. He joins in. For those few moments in that environment of Talib, and in our case, mashallah, in the next month, the environment of the Ijtima. What an environment is this Ijtima? We envy you, respected brothers of PMB. This is our Ijtima. When we had these days in Newcastle, subhanallah, the taste still lingers in the mouth, thinking back every night, meeting brothers, getting together for Allah, participating in this beautiful work, meeting new brothers, meeting youth, welcoming them lovingly, making salam to them with a smile. Everyone is welcome to do whatever they can for Allah's pleasure. But just being together, and subhanallah, what an amazing environment. So an alim from Uganda, Maulana Idris, he was telling us that in Uganda when they had the Ijtima, there were these few brothers who got together. And they would get together weekly and they would play cards and they were far from deen. But that one night, the one attended their club and the others didn't come. So he got upset. Where's these people? Where's these friends of mine? And angrily he goes to their homes. Where's my friends? So the family says, your friends have gone to the Ijtima, don't you know? He says, what? We got our meeting, we got our plans. How can they go to the Ijtima? Now he goes to the Ijtima just to reprimand them and get them back to their game. And when he arrives at the Ijtima, what a work. His brother's waiting there, greeting him smilingly. Welcome, brother. MashaAllah. Marhaba. Marhaba. When he's greeted, and you are going to greet the ummah with a smile like every... Allah's beloved said, make salam to the person first. It's a sign of qiyamah, Allah's beloved said, that we won't greet others that we don't recognize. Allah's beloved said, when he was asked, what's the greatest of deeds? He said, alayhi salatu wasalam, sallim ala man arafta wa man lam ta'rif. O my ummati, make salam to everyone, irrespective of whether you know them or not, whether you recognize them or not. Make salam to him first. Allah's beloved said, make salam with a smile, you will become the beloved of Allah. Ahabbuhuma ilallahi ta'ala, aktharuhuma tabassuman. O Allah's Nabi, who should greet first? Allah's beloved said, you want the love of Allah, then you will greet first. This is what this work is, to bring alive every sunnah. So as he's greeted lovingly, he's so touched. They welcome him. Have something with us. Have some juice. Have some khajur. Have something. And now he has something because he's welcomed so lovingly. And now he's just looking for his friends. But as he's entering the Ijtima Maidan, the talks of deen is going on. And through the speakers, he's hearing about the love of Allah. That Allah says, oh my banda, I love you. Isn't it my right that you should love me too? Oh my banda, when you remember me, I remember you. When you forget me, I still remember you. And he was so astonished about the love of Allah. And in this, he became emotional. He goes straight to the main tent, not to reprimand his friends or shout at them or take them back to where they were planning to go. he now goes there to make an intention to change his life. This is what it is. Allah is bringing the country to you. Allah is bringing righteous people from the entire globe to this community. Allah has selected. Allah has chosen. This is from Allah subhanahu wa ta'ala. And in the Quran Kareem, chapter 63, the final verses, 63. Look how profound is the Quran, chapter 63. We live as long as Allah wants us to live. There's people dying every day. Let us change. Let us connect to Allah. The dying man says, Allah, if you send me back to the world, فَأَصَّدَّقْ, I will give more of my wealth, my time, my status, my position, my honor, I'll give it for you. One day Allah's beloved said to the Sahaba, who has given the special contribution to Allah? Because everyone gave, it was Tabuk. Nabi Sallallahu looked at the Sahaba and said, no, there's someone who gave something very special. SubhanAllah. And Allah's Nabi called him out, Ulba radiallahu. And what was his contribution? That night he cried. He said, Allah, everyone is giving. I got nothing to give. This is what the ijtima is about. Everyone can participate. Even if you feel there's nothing I can do. Just being there. Even if you are elderly, respected father, grandfather, great-grandfather, just come there and make tilawat of the Quran. Come there and make zikrullah. Come there and have a cup of tea. You are part and parcel of it. Let it not be that I'll be there on the ijtima time. Then shaitan will make such effort that that's the time some wedding, some occasion, some function, some family reunion that can happen on any other weekend. That's why it's not about being there on the date of the ijtima. The ijtima started already. We have to be there on the meydan. This sahabi, what was his contribution? Allah, there's nothing I can give. But my honor, anyone who dishonored me, Allah, I give that up for you. Allah's Nabi stood up and said, who made that special contribution for Allah? So everyone can give something. Respected Ummah, Allah has chosen you. And we finish with this, that the dying man says, Allah, if you send me back, I will give for you more of my time and my wealth and my status. And what else will he do? وَأَكُمْ مِنَ الصَّالِحِينَ, and I'll join the righteous people. This is Masjid Salihin, mashallah. The dying man says, Allah, I'll join the righteous. Through the ijtima, there's righteous, pious people coming from the entire globe to our community. Allah gives us the opportunity to be with them. There are so many who are pious. And if you say, no, you're more pious than them, it's okay. But at least they're trying to be pious. So Allah, I want to be with those. And there are so many pious. And every person is coming out in the path of Allah to become pious. So who are we to judge? Allah subhanahu wa ta'ala, forgive us. Allah, give us tawfiq to participate. And this jamaat is here in this masjid. Let's not lose out. Allahu Akbar. Join them. Listen to what they have to say. Because really, we will benefit tremendously. We had this jamaat a few days ago in Newcastle. SubhanAllah. They inspired and motivated our entire community. So let's participate in their programs. Jazakumullah khairan. And I convey the salams of Hazrat Maulana Mehta Sahab, Hafidhullah. Allah reward him, SubhanAllah. He is out in the path of Allah Ta'ala, far away in the lands of Qatar, inviting people to Allah Subhanahu Wa Ta'ala. I convey his salams to you.
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8: 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Profiling the lives of Sahaba radiallahu anhum every Friday morning just after 9 a.m.
11: Assalamu alaikum wa rahmatullahi wa barakatuh. Ya Rabbil Alameen, barakallahu feekum. Learning about the Sahaba radiallahu anhum who took Islam further into Africa, subhanallah. One was Maslama bin Mukhallad radiallahu anhu, the first Sahabi to build the Minarat in Egypt. And another great Sahabi being Abdullah ibn Zubayr radiallahu anhu. The Amir of the Muslims, the Sahaba radiallahu anhu, was Abdullah bin Sa'ad bin Abi Sarh radiallahu anhu. And he was to take Islam into Africa. Jarjir ruled that region under the Romans from Trablus till Tanja. And the Muslims, when they entered that region, this Jarjir had an exceptionally beautiful daughter. And he mentioned to his soldiers and his armies, "Do you all know this woman of mine?" They said, "Yes, this is your exceptional daughter." He took an oath by Christ and said that if any of you defeat and kill Abdullah bin Sa'ad bin Abi Sarh, the leader of the Muslims, I will hand my daughter in marriage to you with all her jewelry and her servants and her wealth and her worth. And this was to motivate also the Romans to remove the Muslims from that region. And when Abdullah bin Sa'ad heard of what pledge Jarjir made, he also said to his men, radiallahu anhum, that when Allah gives us victory, I will give you in your share the daughter of Jarjir. And he also took an oath. And when the Muslims had conquered and Jarjir was defeated and she was in the lot of the Muslims, no one was owning up to say he had defeated Jarjir and conquered him and finished him off. So she was asked, she said, "I know the person who finished off my father." And she said, "Okay, take me among your men and I will see." And when she passed as Abdullah bin Zubayr radiallahu anhu, she said, "It was him. This is the one." So Hazrat Abdullah was asked, Abdullah bin Zubayr, "Why didn't you say?" So he said, "That being who I did it for knows exactly what I did. I did it for Allah subhanahu wa ta'ala. How was I to tell you that?" And alhamdulillah, she did come into his share, radiallahu anhu. Subhanallah, in this area, Marrakesh, Morocco, recently our Hazrat Mufti Dhul Haq Sahib, hafidhullah, traveled this entire region with Marana Bilal Sahib and some other ulama. Read that write-up written down about Hazrat's journey, one would benefit tremendously. Coming into this region, visiting this area, it's so interesting to see what is read and what is documented about the history of this region. That this area was known as Marrakesh due to the abundance of highway robbery that would take place here historically. And then when Islam came, there was a change. But then also, wherever Islam came and deen was practiced, deen came alive, peace, amnesty became prevalent, and that was practiced. Deen was practiced through the barakah of deen, a lot of khair spread, a lot of goodness, peace spread. This area, Marrakesh, is the area of the famous Yusuf ibn Tashafin, rahimahullah, who liberated the Muslims in Spain. When Spain was falling from Muslim hands, he went into Spain to help the Muslims because the Crusaders had rallied against the Muslims to destroy Islam and the Muslims were disunited. This is how they were losing Allah Ta'ala's help in Spain. He, from Morocco, went there, from Marrakesh, to help them. But prior to that, so early 400s after Hijrah, deen had come out of the lives of people. An elderly man, Sheikh Yahya Lamtuni, had great concern for the hidayat of his people, for the iman of his people. So he went for Hajj, and en route he spoke to the ulama in Tunisia to help him bring alive deen among his people. Halal had become haram, haram had become halal. Alhamdulillah, the great ulama, they had tashkiled a young, dynamic scholar with great concern, Sheikh Abdullah ibn Yasin, rahimahullah, who was prepared to leave his hometown after studying for so many years to serve a community alien to him. This is the sacrifice of the ulama kiram, and this is the power of da'wah ila Allah azza wa jal. So he came into this region, he worked on the people, he made an effort on the people, and the people had chased him away because they were upset. And also, sadly, sometimes this is a disease in people. And you from another region come here to tell us what to do. We're not prepared to listen to you. And then they set his house ablaze whilst he was in, trying to assassinate him. But Allah saved him and he ran into the desert. Subhanallah, when he had returned with this great concern, because before, prior to returning, he made dua that, oh Allah, do I return to my hometown where my deen is sound and safe, or do I continue making effort on these people who don't want me? Allah gave him the himmat and the courage to strive and try again. And what a difference he brought when he came. He announced and said to the people, because they now threatened him again, that you return here again, you know what will happen to you? He says, no, I'm not here to stay. I'm here to ask who of you will join me. And he made the shkil. The first person to get ready was Sheikh Yahya, who had first brought him, and a few others. Five of them got ready. They went into the wilderness. They established their center. And alhamdulillah, deen spread from 5 to 100 to 1,000 to 10,000 to 12,000. Their title was the Murabiteen. Then they went to this area, Marrakesh, that was known for abundance of highway robbery. And so much of effort of deen they brought alive that alhamdulillah, it became an area of peace and amnesty. Alhamdulillah. Sheikh Abdullah bin Yasin became shaheed. And then the leader was then Abu Bakr ibn Umar al-Lamtuni, rahimahullah, who strove for Allah for many years, who brought about peace, who brought alive deen, who established deen. But then his concern was to go into further areas in Africa to spread Islam. So he went into the Western African countries. Subhanallah, amazing countries where deen came alive in this 5th century. Sierra Leone, Ivory Coast, Burkina Faso, all these regions of the Western African countries was the efforts of Sheikh Abu Bakr ibn Umar al-Lamtuni, who made so many years of efforts after 20-some-odd years when he returned just to see how his deen alive amongst his people. Because when he had left, he had appointed his cousin Yusuf ibn Tashafin to continue in his absence as the leader, as the Amir. And when he had returned and everything was continuing as was required, and there wasn't a real need for him, he was not there to seek authority or position or the chair, he then spoke to his wife and consulted with her concerning divorcing her, and then after her iddah, wedding her to his cousin, because he felt that she deserved being the leader, the wife of the leader, because she was from a prominent family and she was his wife, and he was to return to Africa to spread Allah's deen far and wide, to do what was the greatest need, to save humanity, to save people from hellfire. Subhanallah, there's such a need to save people from hellfire. Wherever you go, respected Ummah in the world, analyze the country you are going to, and do some research in regards the languages people speak, and arrange booklets and brochures and literature on Islam in the languages of the people, and also in English, and wherever we go, and also some translations of the Quran, and speak to people about Allah, and speak to people about Islam, and speak to people about the Creator, and speak to people about what Muslims believe about Isa alayhi salatu wasalam. Converse with people, such lovely opportunities. Make their khidmah, make their ikram, and introduce Allah to them. Introduce Rasulullah sallallahu alayhi wasalam to them. Wherever you go, respected Ummah, you'll find missionaries working, we'll find visitors, we'll find, we met families, people from South Africa as well, European families from South Africa, from Cape Town. What lovely opportunities it was to make their khidmah and to invite them to Islam. Alhamdulillah. People from Holland, people from Russia, people from France, people from Spain. Opportunities to invite them to Islam and to explain to them about Allah and to explain to them about deen, explain to them about Islam, to explain to them about what the Quran Karim says about Isa alayhi salatu wasalam. So the point here was, this entire region became an area of amnesty and peace through the effort of deen. When deen comes alive, peace becomes prevalent. Alhamdulillah, amazing in this area is also the fact that many, many awliya are buried in this region. Subhanallah. Among the famously known is Allama Jazuli rahimahullah. Sheikh Abu Abdullah Muhammad ibn Sulaiman al-Jazuli rahimahullah. And he authored and compiled amazing durood upon Al-Habib al-Mustafa sallallahu alayhi wasallam. And what's amazing is the motivating factor to author this book was actually a child. When he had come to a well and the water was not available because of the absence of ropes and buckets, no rope, no bucket, he didn't know what to do. And he was becoming despondent. And this little child approached, and the water came right to the brim, and the child drank. And he was astonished, and the child tells him, Don't you know the power of durood? Allahu Akbar. Subhanallah, what amazing duroods. And distributed according to the days of the week, similar to the system of Al-Hizbul A'zam of Mullah Ali Qari rahimahullah and Munajat Maqbool of Hazrat Mawlana Ashraf Ali Tanwi rahimahullah. And that motivated him and helped him understand the power of durood. Subhanallah. Among the durood's, Allahumma salli ala Sayyidina Muhammadin al-sabiqi lil-khalqi nuru wa rahmatun lil-alamin zuhuru adada man mada min khalqika wa man baqi wa man sa'ida minhum wa man shaqi salatan tastaghriqu al-ad wa tuhitu bil-had salatan la ghayata laha wala muntaha wala inqida salatan da'imatan بدوامك وعلى آله وصحبه وسلم تسليما مثل ذلك. 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

0: inquiry into gangsterism on the Cape Flats, which begins next month. The inquiry will include public hearings and consultations with community groups, policing forums and neighborhood watches.
1: It is obviously a lot of money, but you must also see that in the context of the challenges that the Defence Force is facing. Remember, although it has been authorized by the President, it doesn't say that there will be additional money. So for at least for the time being, that 50-odd million rand must be funded out of their current budget. And remember, we are sit with a budget, defense budget, of 0.7% of GDP, which is way below at least the 1.5% of GDP it should be.
0: In other local news, the murder case of musician and DJ Warwick, DJ Warris Stock, returns to the Johannesburg High Court today for a pre-trial conference. Victor Majola and Armando Pakula are accused of killing DJ Warris in Johannesburg CBD in December 2025. Prosecutors allege Majola planned the murder while Pakula carried out the shooting during a suspected target attack. And on the African continent, a team of Dutch students has unveiled what they say is the world's first solar-powered ambulance. The vehicle uses roof-mounted solar panels to power both its engine and onboard medical equipment, including X-ray machines and a defibrillators. Named Stella Juvia, the ambulance can reach speed of 120 kilometers an hour and is designed to provide medical care in remote and hard-to-reach areas.
2: We were very honored that Solar Team Eindhoven approached us with their idea, and they are building a solar-driven ambulance, and it will can really contribute to the issue in that many African countries have, is that the distance between very remote villages and healthcare facilities is really big. There's little public transportation, fuel is very expensive, electricity networks are unreliable. So a really cool innovation like the Stella Juva can help us solve such big challenges in healthcare delivery.
0: In your Umma News, the Palestinian Health Ministry says Israeli forces killed three Palestinians, including a 16-year-old boy, in separate incidents in the occupied West Bank. Two of the victims were shot in Beit Furik, east of Nablus, while the third was killed near Jenin. The ministry says Israeli authorities are withholding the bodies of all three victims. And lastly, French authorities have ordered the full evacuation of the Cape Farid Peninsula as a major wildfire threatens the popular tourist destination. Boats are being used to evacuate residents and holidaymakers from the area, which is crowded with visitors during the summer season. President Emmanuel Macron says France has requested assistance from the European Union as wildfires continue to spread. And in your finances now, the rand is trading at 16.79 to the dollar, 22.39 to the pound, and 19.13 to the euro. Gold is trading at 4,048.46 per fine ounce, and Brent crude oil is at 169 a barrel. In your Salah times, in Johannesburg, Zohar sets in at 12.19 p.m. and in Durban at 12.07 p.m. I'm Nina Bambeni with your Radio Islam News at this hour.
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Community Technology Center, Marhum parents, grandparents, husband and his parents, and all Marhums and the Ummah, an anonymous sponsor, Mutala family, sponsored by Mutala's Wholesale Builder Supply, 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And various anonymous sponsors, may Allah accept these contributions, grant barakah, and raise the status of all Marhumin.

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1: Assalamu alaikum wa rahmatullahi wa barakatuh. The date today.

0: should be referred to the committee. How the committee then deals with that was not the subject of the Constitutional Court order or judgment. On the one level, it is said that the president is now, trenching on the separation of powers in that he's trying to stop parliament. But the very case that gives rise to the situation was exactly that of the Constitutional Court saying to parliament that it was wrong. So, the separation of powers is not a clear line between the executive and the legislature.
1: In other local news, the two men accused of murdering media personality Warwick DJ Warris Stock are due to appear in the Johannesburg High Court today for a pre-trial hearing. Armindo Pakula and Victor Majola face charges of premeditated murder and conspiracy to commit murder over the December 2025 killing. DJ Warris was shot while working on security systems in Johannesburg CBD. Pakula's lawyer has previously indicated that his client intends to plead guilty. On the African continent, Mali has dismissed reports that the United States may intervene militarily against the group Janum, calling the claims false. Foreign Minister Abdoulaye Diop rejected the reports during a news conference in Bamako on Thursday. The response follows a Washington Post report claiming the Trump administration is considering possible military action against Al-Qaeda-linked Janum in Mali.
2: We have no confirmation and no official statement from the United States or U.S. officials on this matter. We are waiting to see what stance the U.S. government will take. I can assure you that Mali is not sitting idly by waiting for others to come and solve our problems. We need to reiterate our three principles, which are absolutely crystal clear when it comes to working with Mali. Mali's sovereign must be respected. Mali's sovereign decisions must be respected. And the interests of the people must be taken into account. And the last thing I'll say is that Mali relies on itself, on its intelligence, its resources, its defense and security forces, and its own capabilities to resolve its problems. The very least one could expect from a partner is to come and ask Mali what it needs.
1: In your Umu News, Palestinian officials say more than 4,200 Israeli settlers and members of far-right groups entered the Al-Aqsa Mosque compound in occupied East Jerusalem on Thursday. The visit coincided with Jewish holiday at Tisha B'Av and included Israeli National Security Minister Itamar Ben-Gvir, who entered the site under heavy police protection. Palestinian authorities described it as one of the largest incursions into the compound this year. And lastly, U.S. threat to sanction Chinese artificial intelligence developers could undermine efforts to strengthen cooperation on AI safety, according to analysts. The warning follows U.S. allegations that Chinese AI company Moonshot used Anthropic advanced model to train its Kimi K3 system, potentially breaching intellectual property and export control rules. The process known as distillation involves the using of the output of a more advanced AI model to train the new systems at a lower cost. And in your finances, now the rand is trading at 16.84 to the dollar, 22.45 to the pound, and 19.17 to the euro. Gold is trading at 4,046.57 per fine ounce, and Brent crude oil is at 169 a barrel. In your Salah times in Johannesburg, Zohar sets in at 12:19 p.m. and in Durban at 12:07 p.m. I'm Nina Bambeni with your Radio Islam News at this hour.
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0: Today's recitation of Surah Kahf was generously sponsored for the Isale Tawab of Nabi Sallallahu Alaihi Wasallam and Umar Humin. This includes both of our parents, Dawood and Hawa Sainwala, Hafez Suleiman and Aisha Rabat, and Umar Humin. 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
1: This Jumma broadcast was brought to you by Africa Muslims Agency. 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
3: بسم الله الرحمن الرحيم نحمده ونصلي على رسوله الكريم أما بعد السلام عليكم ورحمة الله وبركاته. A quick and brief analysis of the Jumu'ah khutbah from مكة المكرمة, Masjid al-Haram in مكة المكرمة. The khutbah was delivered by the legendary Imam Sheikh Bandar Balila, may Allah subhanahu wa ta'ala preserve him. And may Allah subhanahu wa ta'ala allow us to witness his recitation in the Haram very, very soon. The central theme of this week's khutbah was Thabat ala deenillah, being firm on the religion of Allah subhanahu wa ta'ala, being firm and steadfast on the deen of Allah subhanahu wa ta'ala. He preluded by speaking about different doubtful matters that we are faced with in our times and the various desires that a person gives into, especially in our times. He made a point of noting that this time, this era, this zamana that we are living in is an era of trial and tribulation and an era of excessive fitna, as prophesied by Rasulullah sallallahu alayhi wasallam, that within each era, the trials, tribulations, and challenges, the fitna will only increase as we draw closer to the day of Qiyamah. The Imam spoke about the greatest calamity that a person can face is not a decrease in his wealth, a loss of his wealth, it's not a decrease in his life, but rather the greatest calamity to affect a person is fitna in deen. And that is why Rasulullah sallallahu alayhi wasallam would often make the dua, La taj'al musibatana fi deenina. O Allah, do not make any calamity or do not create any calamity in our religion. Umm Salama radiyallahu anha, the wife of Rasulullah sallallahu alayhi wasallam, she reports that the dua that Nabi sallallahu alayhi wasallam would often make is, Ya muqallib al-qulub, thabbit qalbi ala deenik. O the one who controls hearts, the one who turns hearts, make my heart firm on your religion, on the deen of Allah subhanahu wa ta'ala. Umm Salama would ask Nabi sallallahu alayhi wa sallam why he would make this dua so often, and he responded that the heart is between the two fingers of Allah subhanahu wa ta'ala. Of course, metaphorically, it is in the control of Allah subhanahu wa ta'ala, and Allah subhanahu wa ta'ala can flip the heart in whichever direction he wishes. So if Allah subhanahu wa ta'ala doesn't bless an individual with thabat ala deenillah, then this is one of the greatest calamities that can affect a person. The Quran Majeed speaks about this. وَلَوْلَا أَن ثَبَّتْنَاكَ لَقَدْ كِتَّ تَرْكَنُ إِلَيْهِمْ شَيْئًا قَلِيلًا. In the second khutbah, the Imam spoke about the greatest ni'mah and bounty that Allah subhanahu wa ta'ala gives an individual, is that Allah subhanahu wa ta'ala blesses him with the gift of Islam and allows him to die with Iman. Whenever a person is in solitude, then he should always remind himself about Allah subhanahu wa ta'ala, reflect and connect with Allah subhanahu wa ta'ala. He reminded us about the importance of holding on to the sunnah of Rasulullah sallallahu alayhi wasallam. He also reminded us about the importance of sabr and patience in face of any challenges and adversities. As-sabru fihi kaqabdin ala jamar. Nabi sallallahu alayhi wasallam had prophesied that a time will come where patience will be so difficult as it is to hold onto a burning hot coal. As difficult as that is, that's how difficult patience will be. So Nabi sallallahu alayhi wasallam has prophesied this towards the conclusion of his khutbah. He made dua for our brothers and sisters in Palestine, and he concluded with a dua that is in tone with the theme of the khutbah. رَبَّنَا لَا تُزِغْ قُلُوبَنَا بَعْدَ إِذْ هَدَيْتَنَا. O Allah, do not allow our hearts to go astray after blessing us with guidance. وَهَبْ لَنَا مِنْ لَدُنْكَ رَحْمَةً. And gift us your rahmah from your side. وَهَبْ لَنَا مِنْ لَدُنْكَ رَحْمَةً إِنَّكَ أَنْتَ الْوَهَّابُ. That was a brief analysis of the Jumu'ah khutbah from Makkah al-Mukarramah. Assalamu alaikum wa rahmatullahi wa barakatuh.
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0: 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is paradise, and recite in the slow manner you had been reading in worldly life. Your final abode will be where you reach at the time of the last ayat of your recitation.
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0: This Dua Adhan is brought to you by Africa Muslims Agency. The beloved Prophet, peace be upon him, said, "If you want to soften your heart, then feed the poor and pat the head of the orphan." Sponsor an orphan or needy child for 15,000 Rand per year with AMA and fulfill this beautiful sunnah.
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سمع الله لمن حمده. الله أكبر.

The book by Tony Buzan, B-U-Z-A-N is his surname. You might think, you know, what sheikh is now quoting a non-Muslim book? Allahu Akbar. Rasulullah sallallahu alayhi wa sallam said, he said, kalima hikmah. He said, words of wisdom, dalatu mu'min. They are the lost property of a believer. Ya'khudhuha min haythu yajiduha. Wherever the believer finds it, he takes it from there. So if you find any non-Muslim with a good theory, it wasn't his, it was yours. It wasn't his, it was yours. You're a mu'min. You take all the best that is in the world. It's yours because you believe in Allah. You believe in the one who created that, who gave that man that idea. I'm not saying plagiarism, okay? I'm not saying, you know. Guys, please, don't go to say, Imam said, you know, kalima hikmah dal. It was my lost property. I found it in the bin and I basically, you know, all those guys threw it in the bin. I took it out and I basically just wrote it. I mean, you know, I copied it, but, you know, it's my property. All this is mine. I'm Muslim. Yeah. But anyway, what you do is get that book, Tony Buzan's book. You will read that book, and in there what you will find is that he will say that you have to put bite-size memory, right, memorization throughout every day, every week, every month, from the beginning of your studying all the way till the end. Guys, you don't know the power of this, because this is actually, honestly, this is Islamic. You know when you do Hifz of the Qur'an, how do you do Hifz of the Qur'an? You don't sit there one day and say, I'm going to take the whole of Alif Lam Mim inside. You don't do that. You study, you say, ذَلِكَ الْكِتَابِ ذَلِكَ الْكِتَابِ ذَلِكَ الْكِتَابِ ذَلِكَ الْكِتَابِ. And then you try and move the, you look at, ذَلِكَ الْكِتَابِ ذَلِكَ الْكِتَابِ. You look back into, look out again, and then you do the next bit, bite size. You give yourself breaks. Then what happens is, you, any person who's memorized any surah would know this. You memorize it today, tell me guys, this is true or not. By tomorrow morning, if you memorize a page of the Quran, something brand new, or half a page of the Quran, by tomorrow morning, you've forgotten quite a bit of it. Yes or no? Yes or no, guys, come on. Yes, see, this is normal, this is normal human being, that the memory power has got two different modes. This Tony Buzan's book, he's got many books, okay? Go for the one which is Use Your Head. The title of the book is Use Your Head. So in that, he'll explain to you about the memory itself, okay? If he doesn't explain that, he'll explain it in Use Your Memory. He's got a second book called Use Your Memory. But don't, you know, just buy from Amazon, okay? You know, and just read or borrow it with each other. Don't go around spending so much money buying all these expensive books. Just find it secondhand, whatever, just use the information. But Use Your Head should be enough. That was enough for me. So what you do, what you realize is that the memory, if today you've memorized something, you would have known it like 100%. By tomorrow morning, it'll drop down to 25% or 30%, which means 25-30% now has possibly gone to your long-term memory, is going towards your long-term memory, and the 100%, the other 75% you had yesterday was in your short-term memory. So you've got to take it from your short-term memory to your long-term memory. Same as, you know, what the CD-ROM, the whole computer, how it works, yeah? Same, the human mind works like that. So what you're going to do, you do hifz of it again. You go over again. You say, ذَلِكَ الْكِتَابُ لَا رَيْبَ فِيهِ هُدًى لِلْمُتَّقِينَ الَّذِينَ. So you go over again. Then now you increase the rate of your long-term memory with that passage. The next day, you'll find that it'll be up to 45% or 50% or 60%. Next day, you'll find it up to 70%, 90%, and 100%. Each time you take 100, it drops down. 100, it drops down. But the drop will get higher and higher and higher. So basically, you start off with 25%, then you gradually get to 100%. Finally, you don't have to read that passage every single day. What you will do is, after a week, you come back to it, you still will know it. But if you leave it for 1 month, you would have forgotten. If you leave it for 2 weeks, you'll forget it. So what you do is, you make yourself small bite-sized revisions that you go over and over again and again with key information you need to remember. Now, what I'm saying to you guys is, if you've got studying maths, if you're studying economics, what you do is, from the beginning of the year, every subject that you do, take the key parts out. You can make mind maps, which he talks about, but you don't have to. You can do it all inside here. When I was studying my final year, I had to devise a way of remembering all the fiqh ikhtilafat. I had to remember in wudu, what did Imam Abu Hanifa say? What did Imam Malik say? What did Imam Shafi say? What did Imam Ahmad ibn Hanbal say? And what was in Sahih al-Bukhari, Sahih Muslim, or this and that? So it was a mammoth task. So I devised the thing in my head. This was my personal one.
I gave a figure of what I thought was Imam Abu Hanifa in my head, and I made all of them come to this little pond on four different corners, all the four Imams. Imam Abu Hanifa was dressed in green, Imam Malik dressed in red, Imam Ahmad ibn Hanbal dressed in grey, Imam Shafi dressed in cream. So basically they've all got different colours, so I can identify them, differentiate. And then they're having now, I create a whole story in my head where Imam Abu Hanifa will say, you know, this is fard, and the other one will say, no, this is not fard, and this one will say, okay, this bismillah, you say, yeah, this is sunnah, and that, and it's all going on. I make a little video in my head. But once I've made it, I will play that again and again.

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0: Assalamu alaikum wa rahmatullahi wa barakatuh and ahlan wa sahlan to all my busy buzzing bees and welcome to the beehive. Fahima is my name and I will be keeping you company today inshallah. Well children, as you know, our theme for this week has been back to school and our sunnah for today is the Jummah reminders and thereafter we will continue with the stories from the Holy Quran. And our story for today is the migration to Medina. Well, children, as you know, it is Friday. And as you know, that Friday is always the best day of the week. And it is also the day that I get to hear from you. So, I would like to know from you. Are you happy to be back at school and madrasa? Well, you can send me your WhatsApp messages to 072-786-1548. And I would like to know from you, children. I will get to read your messages out just before the end of the program. Now, let's take a listen to Zaki and Maui and hear what they have to say.
2: Assalamu alaikum, Maui.
3: Wa alaikum assalam, Zaki.
2: Why are you so happy today?
3: Because it's Friday, the best day of the week.
2: It sure is, Maui. Maybe we should tell the children why Friday is such a special day.
3: That's a great idea, Zaki.
2: Well, kids, Friday is special because a lot of great events took place on Friday. For example, it was on a Friday that Allah created Prophet Adam alayhi salam, and it was also on a Friday when Prophet Adam alayhi salam entered Jannah. And Friday was also the day that Prophet Adam alayhi salam came down to earth.
3: Subhanallah! That's very interesting, Zaki. Is it true that the Day of Judgment will also occur on a Friday?
2: Yes, Maui. It sure will, because that is what Prophet Muhammad sallallahu alayhi wasallam said. That is why we should use Friday as a reminder to do extra good deeds.
3: Oh, yes. That's why the Jummah prayer on Friday is one of the best prayers of the week.
2: Yes, I just love going to the masjid on Friday and seeing everyone looking nice in their best clothes and smelling great. It kind of reminds me of Eid Day.
3: Is there anything else we should remind the kids about, Zaki?
2: Yes, Friday is also the day we should send a lot of salawat upon Prophet Muhammad by saying, Allahumma salli Ala Muhammad.
3: Well, Zaki, time for me to have a bath now and get ready for Jummah prayer.
2: Me too. It's important to get there as early as possible.
3: We hope you all learnt some very important facts about Friday.
2: Remember, always be good to your parents and kind to others. Assalamu alaikum.
0: Our story for today, children, is all about a little bear. His name is Biscuit. Biscuit the bear learns to be kind. Bismillah. Well, children, it was the first day back at Peaceful Meadows Farm School. The sun was shining, the birds were singing, and all the little farm animals were excited to see their friends again. The classroom was inside a big red barn. Everyone happily said, Assalamu alaikum. But one bear did not smile. His name was Biscuit the bear. Biscuit was a strong and big bear. He looked at the other animals and thought, I'm the biggest and I'm the strongest. And as he walked into the class, the chickens flapped their wings and hurried away. The little duck quickly moved aside and looked frightened. Inside the classroom, the wise old teacher welcomed everyone. Today we are back at school, she said kindly. Let's help one another and let's be good friends. But Biscuit stood up and shouted, I should be the class monitor because I'm the strongest. The ram calmly walked over and gently tapped Biscuit on the shoulder. Biscuit stepped back in surprise. And then he looked around. The chickens looked scared. The little duck looked ready to cry. The classroom was quiet. The owl teacher gently said, Biscuit, our Nabi sallallahu alayhi wa sallam taught us that Allah loves people who are kind and gentle. Real strength, Biscuit, is helping others, not hurting them. I'm sorry, he whispered. I didn't know I was making everyone afraid. The animal smiled and forgave him. Biscuit the bear became a helper instead of a bully. He carried books around, shared his crayons, helped the little duck reach her chair, and invited everyone to play together at break time. And soon the whole class became friends again. Well, children, what can we learn from Biscuit the bear? Well, children, the first lesson that we can learn from Biscuit is that we must never bully anyone. Bullying hurts people's feelings and can make them feel scared. The second lesson that we can learn is that we must always be kind and gentle. Our beloved Nabi sallallahu alaihi wasallam taught us that Allah loves those who are kind and gentle. The third lesson we can learn is that you should use your strength, children, to help others, not to hurt them. A true friend always shares, helps, and cares for everyone. And the last lesson we can learn, children, is that if we make a mistake, what should we do? Well, we should say, I'm sorry, and try to do better, because Allah loves it when we learn from our mistakes. So, boys and girls, let's all remember one more time. No bullying, be kind, help others, and be the friend that everyone is happy to have. Let's take a listen.
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9: Let's say salam to everybody.

Welcome back, children. Well, today our story from the Holy Quran is the story of the migration to Medina. Bismillah. One night, as his Lord commands, Nabi sallallahu alaihi wasallam left Mecca for Medina along with Abu Bakr. The Meccans were looking for him to kill him. So, to throw the attackers off the scent, they left Ali ibn Abi Talib lying in the Prophet's bed. Once out of Mecca, they sheltered in the nearby cave of Thor. And on their third day there, a search party approached the cave where they were hiding. Abu Bakr, the Prophet's companion in this journey, became very afraid. But our Nabi sallallahu alaihi wasallam consoled Abu Bakr by saying that Allah was with them. Their pursuers soon went away after conducting their search. No one had cared to look inside the cave, but it had been a close shave. Later, travelling only at night for safety and taking a long winding route, they reached Medina in 7 days. They were joyously received and then were greatly helped by the Medinans to spread the message of Islam from family to family and from tribe to tribe and ultimately to all parts of the world. Our Nabi sallallahu alaihi wasallam once left for Mecca to perform Umrah accompanied by 1400 companions. He camped at Hudaybiyah, a short way from Mecca. It was a completely peaceful march, but the Meccan leaders objected to it. They felt that their prestige was damaged by the fact that very people who had been expelled by them from Mecca should come to the city again and perform the rites of Umrah openly and in such large numbers. Now, Nabi sallallahu alaihi wasallam halted at Hudaybiyah and began negotiating for peace with the Meccan leaders. The Quraysh finally agreed to sign a peace treaty specifying that for the next 10 years there will be no war, would take place between the Muslims and the Meccans. By the terms of this treaty, the Muslims were to go back without visiting the Kaaba. They were to come again the following year and stay in Mecca for just 3 days. The companions of the Prophet were very upset at the terms of the treaty. It seemed to them that the Meccans had been dominant and they were made out to be subservient. But Allah declared in the Quran, children, that it was a clear victory for the believers. The future events showed how the Treaty of Hudaybiyah paved the way to spread Islam across Arabia. Let's take a listen.

Welcome back, children. Well, as you know, it's that time where we get to read out all your messages. And if you have not sent in your message, you still have time, and I will get to read it out, inshallah. Well, children, let's go to our first message, and it comes from Fatima. Fatima is in grade 2, and she says that she is so happy to be back at school and madrasa, and to be able to play and learn and have lots of fun with her friends. Okay, assalamu alaikum. My name is Sumaya. School and madrasa is always the best. Me and my friends, we share our lunch and we play soccer on the AstroTurf. Okay, assalamu alaikum. My name is Mohammed and I'm 7 years old from Roshni Muslim School. I don't like going to school because it's very cold. Okay, our next message comes from Miriam all the way from Northcliffe. I am happy to be back at school and madrasa because I enjoy the art classes. Okay. Our next message comes from Umar. He's 7 years old, all the way from Mayfair. He says that winter mornings can be very cold, but I'm excited to go back to school and see all my friends. I love wearing my coat and my scarf, and my mum always makes me a warm breakfast. I'm ready to learn and have lots of fun. Okay. Our next message comes from Akila. She's 8 years old. She says that getting back to school and learning new things, I like playtime and playing with my friends. All right, we have one last message, and that comes from Nu'man. He's 7 years old, and he says that madrasa is the best. I enjoy learning Quran, surahs and du'as, and stories of the prophets from my Upper Sumaya. And we also have playtime. Well, shukran to all the little ones for sending in your amazing messages. And I'm glad that you all are enjoying school, children. Well, we should not forget and remember that on the day of Jummah to always make a very special message, a special dua, for your mummy, your daddy, your brothers, your sisters, your grandparents, your teachers, and all your friends, and not forgetting children. To always make a very special dua for all those people who are sick and ill. Once again, shukran to all the little ones for sending in your lovely messages. Don't forget, children, to always keep your little tiny hands clean, be safe, always smile, and have a strong iman. We play out with the Nasheed, Mum and Dad, by Zain Beaker. From myself, Fahima, assalamu alaikum wa rahmatullahi wa barakatuh.

0: Africa.
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2: Challenges facing our youth. The MC will be Molana Abdurrahman Bamji. The Kirat will be by Kari Amir Ismail. Kasira Burda by Kari Hamad Hafaji. The guest speaker will be Molana Bilal Mulla, the Imam of Jamia Masjid Marlborough Gardens. The venue will be Masjid Himayatul Islam, Lanesia. The date will be the 31st of July 2026. The time will be after Isha Salah. Refreshments will be served. Jamiatul Ulama South Africa and Radio Islam International. 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
1: Wa rahmatullahi wa barakatuh. The day today, the 9th of Safar 1448, corresponding to the 24th of July 2026. In your local news, several workers and employers have been arrested at factories in Tshwane for alleged violating South Africa's immigration and labour law. The arrests form part of a joint operation by the Departments of Home Affairs and Labour targeting businesses that employ undocumented migrants. Authorities say undocumented foreign nationals will be processed for deportation while employers face fines and possible court action.
2: Well, our role here is to verify if the people who are employed here have the right set of documents to actually be working in South Africa. And what we have discovered here is that the employer had employed just in this plant alone. It's not the only plant we've done today. We started in another one where we got three. The operations are happening throughout the country. But in this particular plant here, we found that the employer had employed about eight Basotho nationals who are not supposed to have been employed because they do not have papers to work in the country. What we have done as such is that we have then arrested those eight illegal immigrants together with the employer, who then becomes the ninth person for employing illegal foreign national.
1: And in other local news, taxi operators in Gauteng have agreed to work with Transport MEC Giriboni Diale Tlabela to address issues relating to operating licenses. The agreement follows a meeting with Santaco in the Gauteng National Taxi Alliance, during which both organizations withdrew plans for a province-wide strike. The party says they will work together to resolve outstanding operating license matters and improve their working relationship. And on the African continent, Tunisia's jailed opposition leader, Rachid Ghannouchi, is in critical condition after fainting and suffering severe exhaustion, according to his lawyers. The 85-year-old Ennahda party leader was arrested in 2023 and has been sentenced to more than 40 years in prison in separate cases. His legal team says it is deeply concerned about his deteriorating health.
3: The Islamist-inspired Ennahda played a key role in Tunisian politics for years before Ghannouchi was detained.

0: features that could expose children to predators and cyberbullying. The preliminary findings were issued under the Digital Service Act, which requires major technology companies to protect users from harmful content better. If the allegations are upheld, TikTok could face a substantial fine. And in your finances now, the rand is trading at 16.88 to the dollar, 22.49 to the pound, and 19.21 to the euro. Gold is trading at $4,059.59 per fine ounce, and Brent crude oil is at $69 a barrel. In your Salah times, in Johannesburg, Isir sets in at 16.01 p.m. and in Durban at 15.42 p.m. I'm Nina Bambeni with your Radio Islam News at this hour.
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1: أعوذ بالله من الشيطان الرجيم بسم الله الرحمن الرحيم السلام عليكم ورحمة الله وبركاته A very warm welcome to each and every one of you, my dear Radio Islam listeners, on this beautiful Friday afternoon, whether you are joining me from home, sitting in traffic on your way back from work to close up the week, whether you are preparing for your dinner, folding laundry, you know, or perhaps you're just having a quiet cup of tea. I'm so grateful, alhamdulillah, that you have chosen to spend this time with me. This is Let's Talk Life, and I am your host, Khadija Mohammed. And as always, I pray that wherever this conversation finds you today, Allah subhanahu wa ta'ala grants you ease in your affairs, barakah in your home, good health, and peace in your heart, and light in your soul, inshallah. Ameen. So for today's program, I want to start off by talking about something really, really really interesting, I think. I think it's not something that's really, really spoken about, or a topic that starts off with any kind of chat or anything of that sort. But I want to speak to you about this because our hearts are one of the greatest trusts that Allah subhanahu wa ta'ala has given us. And we spend so much of time looking at after our homes, looking after our children, our work, and the people that we love. But how often, my dear listeners, do we pause to ask ourselves, how is my heart today? And protecting the peace of your heart is not about distancing yourself from people or avoiding responsibility. It's about staying connected to Allah subhanahu wa ta'ala, speaking with kindness, letting go of what weighs us down. And it's also, you know, not allowing anger or resentment or constant worry to actually take over your heart. So that is why I want to speak today about this topic. And I think it's a really great topic to be speaking about. It's protecting the peace of your heart. And it's an excellent choice, I think, for my audience this afternoon. And I'm so glad that you are here to listen in on the show for this topic today. So like I said, you know, before we begin, actually, I'd like to ask you something. I'd like you to ask you something, and you're going to answer this question on your own. When was the last time that someone asked you, how is your heart? And I'm not talking about now, how's work, or how are the kids, or how's business, or how's health, but how is your heart, really? Because if we are honest with ourselves, many of us have become experts at saying, you know, alhamdulillah, I'm fine. That's like, it just comes out, even before the sentence can even finish, already the alhamdulillah, I'm fine. It's just, alhamdulillah, I'm fine, how are you, or whatever it is. Even when we're not fine, it just like just comes, it goes with the flow, you know? And sometimes our smile reaches everyone else except our own hearts. And that is why I think this is such a beautiful, beautiful topic, but protecting the peace of your heart. And you know, I always find it interesting that we protect so many things. We protect our phones, you know, we put, if you buy a phone, you protect it with an expensive cover, or for example, we protect our cars with maybe alarms, or even our homes with alarm systems, or we have everybody's got a gate outside, or security gate outside their homes to protect it, right? To protect what's inside. I mean, what's inside of that gate, what's inside of that, it's precious. And some of us, you know, we would even go on to protect the TV remote more than anything else in the house, right? Because that is something really, really precious that we don't want getting lost, or we don't want breaking. You know, and you know, my dear listeners, exactly who I'm speaking about. If this is how you are, then that's who I'm speaking about. And if somebody asks, for example, let's use, let's say the TV remote, for example, if somebody asks you, where's the remote? Suddenly, nobody knows. And then here we go, 5 minutes later, the remote magically appears. It's either under the couch, or it's under the pillow on the couch, or it's behind the table, or something of that sort, right? But here's the question. We protect everything. We protect, that's human nature. We protect everything that's precious to us. We protect everything that we feel needs to be taken care of and looked after. But who is it, my dear listeners, that's protecting our hearts? Allah subhanahu wa ta'ala has entrusted every one of us with something incredibly precious. And that's not our money. That's not our title. It's not even our houses. But it's our hearts. Because everything we do, every single thing that we go about doing begins there. It begins at our heart. If the heart is at peace, then our words become gentler. Our patience somehow increases. Our worship feels sweeter. Our homes, it becomes so much calmer. But when the heart becomes overwhelmed, then everything else around it, everything else within us begins to feel heavy. So today's topic, like I'm saying, is called protecting the peace of your heart. And not because life will always be peaceful. I mean, let's be honest, right? Life isn't always peaceful. Children argue, the birds come rushing in. People disappoint us all the time. Even our health. Health is something that just changes. And how often is it that sometimes even the plans that we make, they don't always work out. Sometimes we lose even people that we love. And even there are times when we wait for 2 hours that they just seem like it's being unanswered. And that worries go on. And that worries are worries that no one even knows about, right? No one even knows about the worries that are within you. And yet, my dear listeners, Allah subhanahu wa ta'ala reminds us in the Quran, unquestionably by the remembrance of Allah, do hearts find rest. Notice that Allah didn't say your bank account will give you peace, your perfect home will give you peace, people's approval will give you peace. No, He said the remembrance of Allah, that is where true peace begins. And you know, if I can share something with you. I think, you know, we all spend so much time trying to fix our circumstances that we kind of like forget to care for our hearts while we're waiting. We say, oh, when this debt is paid off, then I'll have peace, right? We say that all the time. We even say, you know, when my children settle down, then I'll have peace. When I retire, when I move house, when my health improves. And while those are all understandable hopes, peace isn't something that we only receive once every problem disappears. If that were true, then none of the prophets, peace be upon them, would have experienced peace. Think about it. I mean, Nabi Nuh alayhi salam, he preached for centuries. Nabi Ibrahim alayhi salam, he was thrown into the fire. Nabi Yusuf alayhi salam, he was betrayed and he was imprisoned. Our beloved Prophet Muhammad sallallahu alayhi wasallam, he buried children, he faced rejection, he endured hunger. They suffered the loss of beloved companions. Their lives were not free from hardship. Yet, subhanallah, their hearts remained connected to Allah subhanahu wa ta'ala. That connection became their source of peace. And sometimes, you know, we imagine peace as silence, right? You know what I'm talking about? We imagine peace as silence. Really? Most of us do. No problems, no stress, no interruptions. But, you know, perhaps peace is something much deeper. Perhaps peace is playing fajr with tears in your eyes and still saying, Ya Allah, I trust you. My tawakkul, I leave trust. I have tawakkul in Allah subhanahu wa ta'ala. I believe my trust in you, Ya Allah. Perhaps, you know, peace is facing that uncertainty. Yet, you believe that Allah has not forgotten you. And perhaps even peace is smiling sincerely, not because life is perfect, but because your hope in Allah subhanahu wa ta'ala is alive. And you know what I've realized? The world isn't very good at telling us how to look after our bodies. You know, it is very good at telling us that. It tells us that how to look after our bodies. Drink more water, exercise, eat healthier, sleep earlier. And all of that is important. Yes, it is. But very few people teach us how to care for our hearts. Very few people do that. We carry hurt for years. We replay conversations. We worry about tomorrow. We compare our lives or ourselves to others. And we hold on so tightly to resentment. And slowly, without us even noticing, our hearts, they start becoming tired. It starts becoming tired. It's exhausted. So today, for the next part of the program, I want us to slow down. No judgment, no pretending, just a gentle conversation. And let's ask ourselves, you know, what steals the peace of my heart? And what brings my heart closer to Allah subhanahu wa ta'ala? And what small changes can you make today that will help you sleep tonight with a little lighter heart than you woke up with this morning? Because protecting your heart doesn't mean hiding from the world. It means walking through the world while keeping your heart connected to the one who created it. So wherever you are listening from, you know, just take a slow deep breath and whisper quietly, Alhamdulillah. Because no matter what you are carrying today, the fact that your heart still remembers Allah subhanahu wa ta'ala, it's already a blessing beyond measure. So that is so, so, so, so beautiful, Alhamdulillah. Just that you're remembering Allah subhanahu wa ta'ala. You cannot imagine the blessings that you are getting because of that. So if I ask you now, Allah subhanahu wa ta'ala has created our hearts to find true peace in His remembrance. We know that. But if Allah has shown us where peace comes from, then it's also important to ask, what steals that peace? So what steals the peace from our hearts? What steals the peace maybe of our hearts? And you know, a lot of people, you will hear things like, lots of things, actually, many, many, many, many things. My boss stole my peace. My children stole my peace. Oh, my spouse stole my peace. The neighbor stole my peace. But if we look a little deeper, right? If we look a little deeper, we often find that while people may hurt us, it's what settles inside of our hearts afterwards that actually robs us of our peace. And I mean, let's look a little bit at a few of those heart thieves that they call them. You know, the ones that are robbing your heart of peace. Let's take a look at some of them, or let's just go through some of them. And I would say first things first is worry, and constant worry. How many of us here listening in today can say that they are professional worriers? Not warriors, worriers, as in you're worrying, you're constantly worrying all the time. We worry about money, we worry about our children, we worry about health, about tomorrow. And then just, you know, for variety, we worry because we're worrying too much, right? We even end up worrying because, oh, am I worrying too much? You know, there's a saying actually that says, worry is like sitting in a rocking chair. It gives you something to do, but it gets you nowhere. So you're just kind of going back and forth, but you're not getting anywhere. But Allah subhanahu wa ta'ala, subhanAllah, Allah subhanahu wa ta'ala reminds us that He is al-Razzaq. He is the provider. Doesn't that mean that, you know, what is it that we should be putting our trust in Allah subhanahu wa ta'ala? He is the provider. And by He saying that also, does it really mean that we don't have to plan or to work hard? Of course not. Islam teaches us, it teaches us to tie our camel and then place our trust in Allah subhanahu wa ta'ala. And we take the means, but we don't let worry become our constant companion. That's what we should be doing. So ask yourself, am I carrying today's responsibilities or am I carrying tomorrow's as well? Good question. Ask yourself, am I getting today's responsibilities or am I getting tomorrow's as well? And, you know, these are the things that steal the peace from our heart. I mean, worry is something that will steal all the peace away from your heart. And even another thing, really, if it comes to mind, when you sit and you speak to people, like, what is it that's probably taking away the peace in your heart? And I would tell you, as a coach, holding on to hurt. Can I ask you something? Has someone ever said something to you that you've never forgotten? You know, maybe it happened a few years ago, 5 years ago, 20 years ago, maybe when you were a child, something that someone told you, sometimes just that one sentence that they said to you, and that can stay with you for decades. You know, you'll never amount to anything, or you're not good enough, or why can't you be like your so-and-so sister, brother, cousin, whatever it is. And without realizing, we keep replaying those words. And even so, the person who has said them to you, they have moved on. But we are the ones that are still getting them, still getting the same sentence that is running through your head all the time. My dear listeners, when we carry hurt for too long, it becomes heavier than the person who gave it to us. Yeah, listen to that again. When we carry hurt for too long, it starts becoming heavier than the person who actually gave it to us. So forgiveness doesn't always mean what happened was acceptable. Sometimes forgiveness, it simply means I'm choosing not to let this pain control my heart any longer. And that alone is freedom. That alone is freedom. And so, you know, another thief of the heart, or piece of the heart, a thief of ripping you off from of piece of your heart, is comparison. I mean, we are living in this world where everyone seems to have the perfect life. Instagram, social media, all over, they show us this. The perfect homes, the perfect holidays, the perfect children, perfect marriages, perfect yummy, delicious food, perfect selfies. And then we look around our own kitchen, our own homes, and we think, if you look into your kitchen right now after listening to or watching a beautiful kitchen ad or somebody baking something or cooking something in the kitchen, and you look, ooh, even my toaster looks tired, right? So social media often shows us the highlights, but it doesn't show us the hardships. I mean, Allah didn't ask you to love someone else's life. He asked you to make the best of the life He has written for you and you alone. And the moment we stop comparing our lives or ourselves with everyone else, we begin to appreciate the blessings that are already in front of us. SubhanAllah. We're already appreciating what is in front of us. And sometimes we don't even realize another thief of peace we don't realize is that the words we speak, the weight of our words, right? The weight of our words, or the words that we speak, it becomes the atmosphere that we live in. I mean, if every day we say, oh, I'm finished, I can't cope, oh, I'm so tired, everything is terrible, eventually our hearts begin to believe those words. That doesn't mean we ignore our struggles. It doesn't mean you can't be tired, or you can't feel like you've had a heavy day, or you can't feel like, you know, things are just a bit hectic on your side. It means we balance honesty with hope. Instead of saying, I'll never get through this, try saying, you know, this is difficult, but Allah subhanahu wa ta'ala will help me through it. I mean, there's power in speaking with hope. There's a lot of power in speaking with hope. It manifests a lot. It manifests your whole life, your day, your next day, your future. It manifests who you are, what you are, where you are, how will you be, or how you are. And that is so important, the kind of words, because the words weigh us down the most. And our words carry the most weight. It's like, really. So you've got to be watching what you say to yourself. You've got to be watching the words that come out of your mouth when you speak to somebody else. You've got to be speaking in positive tones at all times, because the words, eventually you manifest them and they eventually become your reality. So robbing yourself of peace is when you use your words in the wrong ways, or in the wrong phrases, or at the wrong times. And that is really crucial and very important to what you manifest and how you eventually become and how you start feeling about yourself. And that robs you of your peace. That takes away the peace in your heart, because you feel like, you know, you can't do this. I mean, you're saying to yourself every day you finished. You're saying to yourself, oh, I can't cope. You're saying to yourself, oh, everything is terrible. So imagine how the heart feels. The heart is feeling heavy. The heart is feeling finished. The heart is feeling like it cannot cope. And eventually the peace of the heart disappears. So the words that you speak to speak from yourself or to yourself and to everybody else, it makes a very big difference to the peace that you have in your heart. And also I would think, you know, one of the things that would be robbing us of our peace is forgetting to pause. I mean, we're constantly busy. That's why we're getting so tired. That's why we're saying, oh, I'm so tired. Oh, goodness, I'm exhausted. Because we're forgetting to pause. I mean, we are constantly busy. We wake up, we make breakfast, we go to work, we fetch children, we cook, we clean, we answer messages, we sleep, and it's on repeat. And sometimes we're so busy loving life that we forget to actually love it. We're so busy loving life that we forget to actually love it. And when was the last time, my dear listeners, that you sat quietly, maybe even, let's say, after Fajr, or watch the rain, or watch the sun rising without reaching for your phone? Or maybe when was the last that you actually made dhikr while driving and left your phone aside or left everything aside and just gave yourself that time? Or when was the time that you simply asked or thanked Allah subhanahu wa ta'ala for something small? Because peace is something that enters our hearts in those quiet moments, subhanallah. In those small little quiet moments, sitting alone, watching the sunrise, or even, you know, just hearing the birds chirping early in the morning, watching the rain outside, or just, you know, without reaching for your phone, making dhikr while you are driving, thanking Allah subhanahu wa ta'ala, even if it's for something small. That is when peace enters our heart, in those quiet moments. So I'd like you to think about this today. If your heart could speak, right, what would it say? What would it say? And a lot of the times, things like it would say, you know, a lot of people, I mean, yeah, definitely, it would say, I'm tired, I'm anxious, I'm getting too much, I've forgotten how to rest. Or would it actually whisper, I just need a little more time with Allah subhanahu wa ta'ala? Perhaps, you know, that's what many of us need. Not a perfect life, not perfect people, just a stronger connection with the one who never disappoints us. And, you know, how do we protect the peace of our hearts is what we're speaking about today. By just doing these small, small things, by making sure that we're not allowing these thieves to come and rip the peace from our hearts, by making sure that we're protecting our hearts. And how do we protect our hearts in a world that constantly demands our attention? And how do we do it? Because it cannot happen by running away from life. It cannot happen by pretending that everything is fine. It happens by intentionally caring for the heart that Allah subhanahu wa ta'ala has entrusted us with. Subhanallah. We need to be staying connected to Allah before we even connect to the world. Can I ask you something? Can I ask you, what's the first thing that you reach for in the morning? Is it your phone or is it your Lord? And I'm not specifically saying that whoever's listening in today, you know, you're doing something wrong. But really think about this. I'm asking it as a question, and I'm asking it as a question to myself as well. What's the first thing that we reach for in the morning? Is it our phones or is it our Lord? Because many of us wake up and before we've even said Alhamdulillah for even opening our eyes, we are already checking WhatsApps, emails, Facebook, Instagram, news. And within 5 minutes, we've already read about bad news, rising prices, accidents, politics, and everybody's opinions, everybody's dinners the night before, everybody's hairstyles, you know. No wonder our hearts feel heavy before the day even has begun, because we're looking at things that are heavy. Imagine beginning your morning differently. Imagine you waking up and you say, you know, Alhamdulillah, Alhamdulillah. Imagine praying your Fajr, reading even a few verses of the Quran, making dhikr, sitting quietly for 5 minutes. Now you filled your heart before the world starts taking from it. And the Prophet Sallallahu Alaihi Wasallam taught us to begin with Allah, because when Allah is first, everything else finds its proper place. Subhanallah. So we should be showing, my dear listeners, that gratitude every day. You know, have you noticed, like, you know, how quickly we focus on what's missing? a lot of us would say my house is too small, and my salary, oh, it's so little, it's not even enough. My children, hey, you know what, they don't listen to me. My health, hey, it's not what it used to be. I'm getting old now. There's cracks and aches and pains. And, oh, look at where I am right now in life. You know, I just never thought I'd be here at this point in my life. I thought I'd be somewhere else doing something else. And perhaps, you know, maybe all of it is true. But what if just for today, right, we looked at what we still have? You have eyes that can read, you have ears that can hear, you have a heart that still beats, air in your lungs, food, Allah, alhamdulillah, to eat. Another day to make tawbah, astaghfirullah. Another opportunity to say, Ya Allah, I'm still here, I still need you. So gratitude, it doesn't deny hardship. It simply refuses to let hardship become the whole story. Because Allah subhanahu wa ta'ala, my dear listeners, He promises us in the Quran, if you are grateful, I will surely increase you. Notice that Allah doesn't only increase wealth. He can increase peace, contentment, love, patience, and barakah. So let's try and show gratitude every day. Let's try and remember Allah subhanahu wa ta'ala the moment that we wake up every single morning. And let's try and even guard our tongues. Because our words can either water the heart or it can wound it. And you know, we often do this. We often speak without thinking. Sometimes one sentence can stay with someone for years. Our beloved Prophet Sallallahu Alaihi Wasallam said, whoever believes in Allah in the last day should speak good or remain silent. And what, subhanAllah, what beautiful advice. Before speaking, perhaps, you know, we can ask ourselves, is it true first before I speak it? Is it kind before I speak it? Is it necessary? Should I be speaking it? And is this the right time for me to be speaking? And sometimes protecting the peace of our own heart begins with refusing to let anger choose our words. There are moments when silence isn't weakness. And sometimes we think, you know what, I'm just being silent or just being weak. Am I being weak because, you know, I can't say anything. I'm just remaining silent. But silence is not weakness. It's actually wisdom. And trying to remain silent in a moment when you can lose yourself, that is great wisdom. That is great strength. That is not weakness. But letting go also, letting go of what you cannot control. This one is a difficult one because we all like to be in control. We all want control outcomes and we want people to change. We want our children to make the right decisions. We want our plans to unfold just the way we always imagined it. But life doesn't always work that way, my dear listeners. Tawakkul means doing your best and then placing the outcome in Allah subhanahu wa ta'ala's hands. There is such freedom in saying, Ya Allah, I've done what I can, but the rest belongs to you. Imagine how much lighter our hearts would feel if we truly lived by those words. Imagine. So we need to be even feeding our heart good company. Forgetting all of that. I mean, there's a lot of things we cannot control, but we should be feeding our hearts good company. You know, there's a beautiful saying, and it goes like, you become like the company you keep, right? And I'm sure a lot of you have heard this. Ask yourself this, you know? I mean, the people that I'm around, do they bring me closer to Allah subhanahu wa ta'ala? Are they the ones that are making me or reminding me to make salah? Are they the ones that encourage me when I'm struggling? I mean, the people around me, the company that I'm keeping, do they bring hope into my life? And then, you know, let's ask ourselves, who leaves me feeling drained every single time we talk? Who constantly spreads gossip? Who encourages negativity? Because protecting your heart sometimes means choosing conversations that uplift rather than conversations that exhaust. And I always say this one thing, that when you leave a conversation, when you are speaking to someone, you should leave that conversation with your heart being lighter and not heavier, with having learned something from that conversation and not just, you know, engaged in worldly talks and in gossip. And you should be leaving that conversation with a smile, and a smile within yourself, not only on the outside. So, you know, all these kind of things matter. They all take a great effort in controlling the peace of our hearts. Because protecting the peace of our heart, that is what we need to be encouraging ourselves to do. Because today's conversation is to encourage you to pause and to check in with yourself, not just physically, but spiritually and emotionally. And, you know, there's a few reflections that I'd actually want to leave you with before we end the program today. Not lessons, reflections, just gentle reminders. You know, the heart was never meant to carry everything alone. So sometimes we put so much pressure on ourselves. We want to be the perfect parent, the perfect spouse, the perfect child, employee, a friend, the perfect Muslim. And somewhere along the way, we forget that perfection belongs only to Allah subhanahu wa ta'ala. Allah never asked us to be perfect. He asked us to be sincere. He asked us to keep turning back to Him every single day. So stop carrying yesterday into today. You know, how many of us have done this? I mean, we wake up carrying yesterday. Yesterday's argument, yesterday's disappointment, all the things that happened yesterday, the mistakes, the regret. It's like trying to drive a car while staring only in the rearview mirror. So you will never enjoy the journey if your eyes are fixed on what's behind you. Yes, we should be learning from yesterday, but don't live there. Every morning, Allah subhanahu wa ta'ala gives us an opportunity, another fajr, another chance to make dua, another chance to say, Ya Allah, today I begin again. Isn't that beautiful? Because Islam is a religion of hope. And no matter how many mistakes that we make, Allah subhanahu wa ta'ala's door is always open. So peace does not mean a life without problems. Sometimes we think, you know, if only this problem disappeared, then I finally have peace. But what happens? One problem goes, then yep, another one arrives. That's life. Peace isn't found in a problem-free life. Peace is found in knowing whatever comes your way, Allah is there. Before your tears, before your fears, before the questions, Allah subhanahu wa ta'ala knows. Sometimes we ask, you know, like, why is this happening to me? And perhaps a better question should be, you know, Ya Allah, what are you teaching me through this? That one small shift changes everything. So I want to give you a little story quickly to reflect on before we end the program. Imagine carrying a heavy backpack. And every time someone hurts you, you put another stone inside. And a lot of you must have even seen the story online or read about it before. And every time somebody hurts you, you put a stone inside of their backpack. Someone disappoints you, you put another stone. Someone speaks harshly, another stone. Someone forgets to appreciate you, another stone. And years and years and years go by. And that backpack becomes heavier and heavier. Now imagine Allah subhanahu wa ta'ala saying, my servant, you do not have to carry all of this alone. How often do we remember to hand those burdens back to Allah subhanahu wa ta'ala? We carry things, right, that were never meant to stay on our shoulders forever. So what is it that's bringing you peace? Maybe it's not the big things. Maybe peace is found in the little moments, like making wudu slowly, like hearing the adhan, like reading one page of Quran, like watching the rain, subhanAllah, and saying, wow, alhamdulillah, subhanAllah, how beautiful. Perhaps it's even smiling at your spouse, calling your parents, checking in on your neighbor. How often do you do that? Making dua for someone who doesn't even know you are praying for them. The Prophet sallallahu alaihi wasallam taught us that even a smile is charity. So never underestimate these small deeds. Small deeds done consistently, it often changes hearts. So few things that we can do to gently change or to help us to find peace in our hearts. I mean, begin your morning, my dear listeners, with Alhamdulillah before you even touch your phone. Read one page of Quran. Make dua for someone who has hurt you. Each evening, thank Allah subhanahu wa ta'ala for 3 blessings. And maybe even, you know, just 5 minutes of your time. Spend it making dhikr. Not because life would suddenly become perfect, but because your heart is something that deserves to be. So as we come to the end of today's program, my dear listeners, I'd like you to remember one thing. Your heart is an amana. It's a trust from Allah. Protect it from the unnecessary anger. That constant comparison, keep it protected from that. From that hopelessness, keep it away from that. Protect it from the words that pull you away from Allah. And fill it rather instead with gratitude. forgiveness, patience, fill it with Quran, with a sincere dua, with hope. Because when your heart is connected to Allah, even the storms of life, you know, it cannot steal the peace that Allah subhanahu wa ta'ala places within it. And Allah subhanahu wa ta'ala tells us, indeed, with hardship comes ease. Not after hardship, with hardship. That means even in our difficult days, Allah places moments of mercy, comfort, hope, all of this alongside the test. So never stop looking for them. Before I leave you today, let's make a simple dua together. O Allah subhanahu wa ta'ala, a simple dua for us today. O Allah subhanahu wa ta'ala, you are as-salam, the source of all peace. Fill our hearts with your remembrance and our homes with tranquility. Remove from us worry that distance us from you. Forgive us where we have all fallen short. Guide us to what pleases you and makes our hearts firm upon faith. Grant us contentment with what you have written for us. Patience, Ya Allah, through every test. Gratitude in every blessing and hope in your endless mercy. Amin. Jazakallahu khairan for allowing me to spend this time with you today, my dear listeners. If there's one thought I'd like to leave with you, it is this. Protecting the peace of your heart is not about escaping life's challenges. It's about returning again and again, and the one who gives us, and returning to the one who gives us true peace. So until we meet again, may Allah subhanahu wa ta'ala bless you, protect your families, place barakah in your homes, and grant every one of us hearts that find comfort in His remembrance. Assalamu alaikum wa rahmatullahi wa barakatuh.
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7: Challenges facing our youth. The MC will be Molana Abdurrahman Bamji. The Kirat will be by Kari Amir Ismail. Kasira Burda by Kari Hamad Hafiji. The guest speaker will be Molana Bilal Mullah, the Imam of Jamia Masjid Marlboro Gardens. The venue will be Masjid Himayatul Islam, Lanesia. The date will be the 31st of July 2026. The time will be after Isha Salah. Refreshments will be served. Jamiatul Ulama South Africa and Radio Islam International. Dawah wal Irshad.
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1: Assalamu alaikum wa rahmatullahi wa barakatuh. It is Friday, the 24th of July, 2026, corresponding to the 9th of Safar, 1448. From the Radio Islam International News Desk in Durban, this is your news bulletin at 3. Your headline this hour, Court halts Ramaphosa's impeachment. The Western Cape High Court has temporarily halted Parliament's Section 89 impeachment proceedings against President Cyril Ramaphosa. In a split judgment, the court granted an interim interdict pending a review of the independent panel's findings on the Palapala matter.
2: The second judgment concludes that the President has made out a case for an interim interdict for the reasons set out in that judgment. It proposes that an interdict of a limited duration be granted. The third judgment concurs with the second judgment. The second judgment is the majority judgment. Pending the determination by this court of the applicant's review, the first and second respondents are interdicted from proceeding with the public impeachment hearings in terms of Rule 129 capital M of the National Assembly Rules.
1: Ramaphosa has welcomed the ruling, saying he remains committed to the rule of law and will continue cooperating with all accountability processes. Lawson Naidu, the Executive Secretary of the Council for the Advancement of the South African, says the committee's work will be halted.
3: The inquiry itself would be paused until such time as the President's main review application considered by the court and judgment in that is delivered. If the President is successful in the interdict application as well as in the review application, then the matter would fall away.
1: Civil society group Public Interest South Africa has lodged a formal complaint with the Legal Practice Council against the head of the Investigating Directorate Against Corruption, Andrea Johnson. The organization is calling for a disciplinary investigation, alleging she gave contradictory testimony before the Madlanga Commission and Parliament. Chairperson Tebogo Khas.
4: Advocate Johnson's testimony before Madlanga Commission has not yet concluded. However, the protection of our national and public interest cannot be placed on hold while the process runs its course. The seriousness of the evidence already before the Commission requires immediate precautionary intervention to protect the integrity of the criminal justice system.
1: It has also requested that Johnson be suspended and that her top security clearance be reviewed pending the outcome of the investigations.
4: Given the nature of the allegations and the evidence that has emerged, Public Interest SA will also request the State Security Agency to review Advocate Johnson's top secret clearance. Individuals entrusted with access to highly classified information must be beyond reproach. This matter is bigger than any one individual.
1: In African news, African Union leaders have adopted the Accra Declaration committing to increase domestic health funding and expand access to essential health care across the continent. Endorsed at the AU's Extraordinary Health Summit in Ghana, the roadmap aims to reduce Africa's reliance on foreign aid and accelerate universal health coverage. Leaders now face growing pressure to turn those commitments into sustained investment and stronger public health systems. In Oman news, anti-Muslim hate crimes are on the rise across the UK, with Muslim communities warning that places of worship are increasingly under threat. The East London Mosque says it has received repeated bomb threats, but is still waiting for government funding to strengthen security. Community leaders are calling for urgent action as attacks on mosques and religiously motivated incidents continue.

0: conflict continue?
1: I think we should distinguish between the rhetoric that we hear from President Trump and what would be actually done in practice. And we know that for the initial 40 days of war, not much could be done. Iran was not defeated. It didn't bend to the will of the U.S. or Israel. So what is here to tell that any more escalation would bring a different result? We know that the President of the United States is probably desperate before the midterms to go all in and to score that victory to prove that the plan was right, but I'm not sure how this could be happening. So it is more I take it as a rhetoric rather than what can happen on the ground.
0: In our market update, gold is trading at approximately 4,054.09 per ounce. Brent crude oil is at $97.03 per barrel. The US dollar is trading at R16.88, the euro R19.18, and the British pound at R22.45. In our solar time for Johannesburg listeners, Asad Shafi is at 17 minutes past 3 and Asad Hanafi at 1 minute past 4. In Durban, Asad Shafi was at a minute before 3 and Asad Hanafi at 18 minutes to 4. Your headline this hour, court halts Ramaphosa impeachment. From the Radio Islam International News Desk in Durban, I'm Anisa Isaac. Assalamu alaikum wa rahmatullahi wa barakatuh.
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3: Assalamu alaikum wa rahmatullahi wa barakatuh. Welcome to the afternoon mix on Radio Islam International. My name is Ibrahim Daya, and inshallah I will be keeping you company up until 4 p.m. this afternoon. It's the 24th of July, 2026, and I must say it's a warm Friday afternoon here in Indonesia. Lovely temperatures that we've been experiencing this last few days here in Indonesia. It's not that cold. Yes, the evenings, the early part of the morning, still a bit of a chill in the air, but the afternoons, really, really fantastic weather. I was sitting in the car waiting for someone before I came here to the radio station, and I actually started to feel a bit hot. I needed to end on the aircon a bit just to cool down a bit, but I don't think it's the end of winter just yet. You shouldn't be packing away your heaters and your blankets and all of that. It's still far from that. We probably will have one or two cold spells towards the end of July and August, and sometimes even in September. But if the temperatures can stay like this, it would be really, really nice. On that, I actually seen an article the other day that said that we can expect a hot and dry summer this year, especially from October going into January and February. But of course, that is all predictions of weather analysts and those who study weather patterns and so on. Ultimately, it's in the hands of Allah subhanahu wa ta'ala. It's under the control of Allah subhanahu wa ta'ala. If Allah wills, it will rain. If Allah wills, temperatures will drop. If Allah wills, temperatures will rise. All of this, this entire system is under the control of Allah subhanahu wa ta'ala. Inna Allah ala kulli shay'in qadir. Allah subhanahu wa ta'ala is the one who has power over everything. So while we see the news patterns or the weather patterns and the predictions and the weather apps, ultimately it is Allah who is in control of everything. And we ask Allah subhanahu wa ta'ala to grant us a pleasant and good weather conditions and conditions in general. Allah subhanahu wa ta'ala keep us with afia. Coming up on the program this afternoon, shortly we'll be joined by Sheikh Fudail Jones from Cape Town, a scholar, imam and educator in Cape Town. And we'll be discussing why do we often prioritize other people's expectations over our own responsibilities to ourselves and to Allah subhanahu wa ta'ala. So that's our Friday Nasiha segment here on the afternoon mix. Later on, we continue our

0: discussion around the different ahadith and the teachings of the Prophet sallallahu alaihi wasallam. Drop us a message, whatever's on your mind, 072-786-1548. That's the WhatsApp number here in studio. Let's take an ad break. When we come back, Sheikh Fudail Jones joins us.
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0: Right, joining us on the line this morning, or this afternoon rather, is Sheikh Fudail Jones. He is from Cape Town, a Cape Town-based scholar, imam and educator that is known for teaching in the community, hadith studies, and also radio guest on the different radio platforms. And today we're speaking all about how we find it so easy to keep promises to others, but so hard to keep the promises we make to ourselves. We show up for work, for family and friends, yet often neglect our own goals, our own well-being, and even at times our relationship with Allah subhanahu wa ta'ala. Islam teaches us that our time, our abilities and our lives are in amanah. So today our discussion is, are we truly showing up for ourselves for the sake of Allah subhanahu wa ta'ala? Sheikh Fudail, assalamu alaikum wa rahmatullahi wa barakatuh. Jazakumullah khairan for taking out the time and joining us on Radio Islam International.
1: Alaikum salam wa rahmatullahi wa barakatuh. It is indeed a pleasure, alhamdulillah. I am the imam at the Rahmania Masjid in Steenberg, so we are quite close to the beach, alhamdulillah, and it's always, you know, nice and chilly over here in the winter. So alhamdulillah, I hope the weather is nice by you,
0: inshallah. Alhamdulillah, it's actually quite, I wouldn't say hot, but warmer than usual here in Johannesburg for this type of year. So we enjoyed some of the sunny and blue skies here, alhamdulillah.
1: Alhamdulillah. We thank Allah Ta'ala in all times and all conditions that we find ourselves in, alhamdulillah. And I love this topic, you know, such a beautiful topic. When the producer listened to me with regard to the topic, and I thought to myself, wow, this is such a pertinent question, you know, why do we do that to ourselves? Why do we, you know, when we put out our things in our life, why do we give priority to others over our own well-being? And I want to take a moment and think about our mothers specifically, you know, subhanAllah. I want to say Jazakumullah khairan to my very own mother. Ya salam. If I think about it as a parent myself, and I recollect the sacrifices that my mother made for, you know, for me and for my siblings and for her household, I think, wow, subhanAllah. Many of those sacrifices was, I would think it was detriment to her own, perhaps, progress and her own, perhaps, development and being, you know, this perhaps very rich woman she could have been, mashallah, if she didn't spend it all on us. Yeah, salam. And so this is a valuable topic, because there's a play between, you know, sacrificing for others, and then, you know, to the point where it becomes a detriment for yourself, man. So it's quite a difficult topic, but I think And many people, unfortunately, because of the seriousness of this topic, people, unfortunately, harm themselves, in a sense, because they think they are doing good, you know. And when I heard the topic the first time, I thought of, there was an incident in the time of Rasulullah sallallahu alayhi wa sallam, Abu Dharr al-Khitari, one of the great companions of Nabi sallallahu alayhi wa sallam. And he was a person that was very, you know, dedicated and devoted to the worship of Allah subhanahu wa ta'ala. And so there was an incident where a good friend of his, another companion, Salman al-Farisi. I don't know if it's a reminder, many times we heard these stories, but Salman al-Farisi and Abu Dharr, they were friends, and Salman then spends a day with Abu Dharr al-Khifari. And during the day, Salman notices certain things during the day as he's spending with Abu Dharr al-Khifari. And the next day, he don't only spend the day, he spends the evening. The next day, he tells Abu Dharr al-Khifari something. And he says to Abu Dharr al-Khifari, you know, لِجَسَدِكَ الْحَقِّ, your body has a haq. لِأَهْلِكَ الْحَقِّ, your family has a haq. Your لِمَالِكَ الْحَقِّ, your wealth has a haq. And Abu Dharr, you know, hearing these words from Salman al-Fari, is astonished, and you know, the Sahaba of the Anam, they always wanted to know more. And Abu Dharr al-Ghifari actually goes to Nabi sallallahu alayhi wa sallam, relates to Nabi sallallahu alayhi wa sallam these words, and he's now asking, is this statement true? Does each of these components of our lives have a haqq? And the actual, you know, big problem that Salman has is that he wants to give everything to Allah to the point that he doesn't look after his own body. He fasts whole day. He doesn't sleep at night. He makes tahajjud whole night. He doesn't spend time with his family and because he is busy with ibadah, he's reading Quran, making zikrullah, so he doesn't spend time with his family, doesn't spend intimate time with his wife. He doesn't, go and, seek the nafaqah or the rizq of Allah subhanahu wa ta'ala to make nafaqah of his family. And Salman sees all of these and says these words to him: your body has a haqq, your family has a haqq, and even your wealth has a haqq, has a right. So he goes to Nabi sallallahu alayhi wa sallam to ask, is this true? You know, should I look after my body? Should I look after my family? Should I look after, my wealth? And Nabi sallallahu alayhi wa sallam confirms this. So the point here is that if a great Sahabi, Salman al-Farisi, Abu Dharr al-Ghifari, can have these type of conversations, it shows the seriousness of this topic, that we do find that sometimes we go overboard to the point where we do not give the full right to everything that we should. And this afternoon we want to speak about the self, our own personal, being there for ourselves, our own personal development, our own personal survival, our own personal, improvement of our ruh, of our, the fact that certain emotional stuff, certain development stuff, that there's a very important lesson that I learned in when we were, first time flying, and whenever we fly, then we learn the lesson when, if anything happens and you need to now, put on the mask, for oxygen mask, before trying to put on someone else's mask, first put on your own mask, because by the time you try to put on someone else's mask, you might not have sufficient oxygen for yourself, and then you don't have a mask on and that person don't have a mask on. So put on your own mask first, and then you try to help someone else putting on their mask. So the point is, you have to, Allah Ta'ala says, Ku anfusakum. Allah Ta'ala says, Ku, save yourself, wa, and ahl, your family, from the fire. So there's an aspect of that you need to look after yourself, you need to look after yourself, you yourself, you have a right, you have a duty to fulfill to yourself. And so, mashallah, may Allah Ta'ala accept that this is, I think, I cannot truly do justice to such a topic, but the fact that we can speak about it and we can have, a look at the various ayat and the hadith pertaining to this is a start. So I it is a start of a journey of I, as an imam, as an educator, one of the roles I also have, like you mentioned earlier, is I work with an organization called Inlight Foundation. So we have a number of afternoon madaris, and we have various functions with madrasa teachers. And so one of the things that we do with the teacher training of afternoon madrasas, then we speak about the idea of critical thinking. The thing with critical thinking is there's an aspect of critique that is done, So when you critique something, we tend to not understand, or we tend to use like the Western idea of critiquing, opposed to when we as Muslims do certain things, there's a very important adab, there's a very important mannerism that we do things. So even when it comes to critiquing, we have to have the adab of critiquing. And one of the very important adab of critique is that ad-deenu nasiha. The deen has this aspect of nasiha. لمن لله ولرسول ولأئمة المسلمين وعامتهم. Now, what does this dinu nasiha mean? It means goodwill. So one of the adab of when you critique someone, that you must have good intent behind the critique. There must be a good motive. You mustn't just say things because you want to say things. There must be a good motive. You know, you must think about it and ask yourself, you know, that I want good out of this conversation that we are having. I want good out of, you know, me telling you something that is perhaps wrong with you. There must be a good result, you know. It must end up in goodness. And so one of the very important aspects here is when we critique ourselves, and I think this is by far the most important part of this discussion. When we critique ourselves, when we look at the things that perhaps have gone wrong in our life, and we want to now better ourselves, and we now, you know, and then we tend to be very, very extremely harsh on ourselves. You know, we tend to, we don't even give ourselves the, you know, the good thought that we give to others. And so it becomes difficult. I think these habits make it difficult. If I have such a high standard, then it becomes difficult for me to, you know, to put my own needs or to do things for myself, because it won't be sufficient, maybe according to my standard. And it would be easier for me to kind of, you know, do something for someone, to benefit someone, to assist someone. But then my own house, my own, you know, development, my own improvement is not, it's not getting there, you know. And subhanAllah, we find, subhanAllah, such a great amount of effort that scholars of before, you know, Ibn Qayyim, he writes about the fact that it's easy to kind of do things for others, because there's an aspect of when the thing goes right, then you can see, you know, the fact that the thing is done. You can see, people can see it. But if you improve yourself, it's generally very unseen. No one knows about it. You know, it's an internal thing. It's more about yourself, you know. And so what happens is, because it's much easier to see the development of others, we tend to give priority to that over, you know, developing myself, improving myself, you know. And this is unfortunately the plot of Shaitan as well. He wants us to be more harsh on ourselves. He wants us to be hard on ourselves, and we want to please others. This is also another disease that we have. There's a story I remember when I was younger. It's a common story that used to be told. We want to please others, but in reality, we'll never be able to please others. There's a story of a man and his son and the donkey. You know, it's a very common story, very famous story, but I find it's such great value that the man, the donkey, and the son, they were riding the donkey, the son and the father, and they passed on people, and when the people saw them riding the donkey, they said, the people now say, look at this father and son, they are so harsh on this donkey. Why are they both riding the donkey? You know, one can ride and one can walk. And so the father and the son hears it, and they get off, and now the father is riding and the son is walking. And they pass by another group of people, and these people say, look at this father, what type of father is this? You know, he let his son walk and he rides a donkey. And the father hears it again, and he now gets off, and he puts his son on there. And they pass some other people, and the people say, look at this son, what type of son? He has no respect for his father. He's riding the donkey, and he lets his father walk. And they then get off, and both of them are walking, and another group of people comes and says, like, look at this, these two people, they have a donkey, but they're walking, you know? And so the point of the exercise or the story is that you can never please people. They will always find fault. they will always, you know, see something negative. And you must do what is, you know, that you understand to be best, according to the Quran and the Sunnah of our Prophet Nabi Muhammad sallallahu alaihi wasallam. At the end of the story, the father and the son took the donkey and they started carrying the donkey, you know, just to almost get to a point of, you know, you can never please people. And so again, this topic of, you know, why do we give preference over others over ourselves? Because perhaps we don't understand the value. We don't understand the need. We think that perhaps I'm going to be, you know, more, it's going to be better for me if, and easier, and especially this word easier, for me to perhaps, you know, fix that thing or fix that person or fix that idea opposed to myself. Now, I said in the beginning also that this is a serious topic, and I would not be able to do justice to this particular topic, but there's a few steps and a few recommendations that one can do in order to get to a point of, you know, putting ourselves forward, trying to drown out or to other people's criticism, other people's opinions of ourselves and so forth, to build this type of resilience. Again, unfortunately, there's a misunderstanding of, for example, if I am, you know, looking after myself and people say, yeah, he is perhaps self-centered or he only wants to worry about himself. But many a times I need, you know, that little bit of cave of Hira. You know, I need that cave. I need, you know, to, you know, put aside everything else and then focus on myself. I need that kahf, that ashabul kahf, you know, in order to protect myself against certain things that I perhaps cannot handle. And, you know, one needs to be able to know our own limitations. And so I recommend introspection. You know, the one of the things that I always recommend, and I find to be very important, is that, you know, we have to sit with ourselves. You know, sit with ourselves. And it maybe I think one of the mistakes that we make when we do this is we tend to, I want to spend the entire weekend with myself, you know. But because I'm not accustomed to do this, it then becomes a problem and I just waste the entire weekend. So gradually build the ability to sit with yourself. You know, build it by taking a few minutes every day or once a week, take a few minutes and just put everything aside. And so this mustn't be a moment of sleeping. This must be proper reflection. Where I sit, maybe take a notebook, maybe, you know, write a few things down, where I sit and reflect about my life, where I am, where I want to head. You know, I tend to personally compartmentalize parts of my life, you know. So the hadith of Salman al-Farisi, that, you know, myself, where do I, what is my own personal, you know, vision and where did I come from? My family life, you know, with my children, my wife, my parents, my siblings, my friends, my work life, you know, my career, you know. So compartmentalize each of those things so that I can see, okay, this is me, my spiritual aspect of my life, you know, my professional improvement of my life. So I take a few minutes, 5 minutes, and then I close the book, you know, and I go on with my stuff, and then maybe tomorrow or maybe the next week I open again, I take another 5 minutes, and I build this ability, you know, to sit with my own thoughts, with my own aspirations, my own development. And like this, I build this ability to kind of, you know, better myself. And again, this is not to say that, you know, helping others, supporting others, assisting others is wrong. This is to say that in order to help others, in order to support others, in order to assist others, I myself must be able to, you know, do that. I must be able to be strong enough, emotionally enough, financially enough to be able to support. Otherwise, I can't. You know, otherwise, they say an empty cup can't give water to another empty cup. You know, so I need to fill my cup first, and when my cup is full, now I'm able to share some of that water. But while my cup is empty, you know, I cannot give anything because I have nothing. And so may Allah Ta'ala grant, again, the ayah that we recited earlier, Allah Ta'ala says, Qu anfusakum wa ahlikum nara wa quduha an-nas wal hijara. Save yourself and your family from the fire of hell. That it is the fire of hell. Its fuel is hijar or nar. It is stones and people. So in order to save ourselves and our family, we need to, you know, look at ourselves and our own improvement, our own development, and become better, inshallah. Ameen, ya Rabbal Alameen. That is it, again, subhanAllah, some of the thoughts on this particular topic. Inshallah.
0: Inshallah. Sheikh Fadil, Jazakullah khairan so much. I think that you believe that you've covered this topic, and alhamdulillah, you've given us so much of insight as well as steps that we can practice on, practical steps that we can take forward to find that right balance between helping, serving, and sacrifice for others, but also to invest in ourselves as well.
1: Ameen, ya Rabbal Alameen. Yes, yes. I think, subhanAllah, again, quite a difficult, you know, thing, because balance in itself is difficult. And but remember, and that Allah Ta'ala says about us as an ummah. Mm. Allah Ta'ala says we are ummah and wasata. We are that ummah that is, you know, moderate. We balance ourselves. We are neither extreme on the one and neither extreme on the other. You know, so we neither extreme in the sense of so self-centered that my life is only about me, you know. We don't want that, where my life is only about me. That's why I start off with, you know, praising our mothers, because how much sacrifice, and many times their sacrifice is sacrifice that is virtuous, you know. If you look at the Ansar or the Anhum, they sacrifice part of themselves as well, so that sacrifice was virtuous. But that sacrifice must never come to a point where it can become a problem. It can become a problem. So we must recognize that sacrifice can become a problem if we do not keep it moderate, if we do not keep it balanced. One said, on our own, may Allah Ta'ala protect us, we obviously see, you know, and many times we see the Imam, and this is my fear, Ya Salam, Allah Ta'ala, please make dua for us. One of the fears as an Imam, we see Imams, sometimes they're out there in the community, you know, they're assisting people, they're helping people, you know, they're giving advice to everyone, but in their own homes, their own children, they are not, you know, they do not take heed of them, they don't consider them important, they don't, you know, want to ask them for advice or anything, you know, because there was such an effort made on others, then they lacked the fact that they themselves had to internally also improve their own home. May Allah Ta'ala guide us and forgive us. You know, and these are things that is we see, this is not unique to Imams, this is not unique to the ulama, this is in front of all of us. We all have the possibility of being unbalanced in our approach. So always try to come back. And another very important advice with regard to this is have good friends. You know, have good friends, friends that really have our good interest at heart. Have people that can critique us and say to us, my brother or my sister, I think you need some alone time. Yeah? I think you need to develop yourself. I think, you know, you need to do this course or do this program or sit in this majlis, you know. Go to this qira'at program, and many times, and this is one of the functions of adhkar and the tilawat of Quran. The functions of these is to improve us. You know, it's a self-reflection. It is a motivation. It is an enhancement of ourselves. So may Allah Ta'ala accept, inshallah, may Allah Ta'ala grant us this balance.
0: Jazakallah khairan for joining us this afternoon on the program. And a request to please do remember us in your du'as. And inshallah, we hope to speak to you on the airwaves of Radio Islam International in the near future.
1: Alaykum salam wa rahmatullahi wa barakatuh. Jazakumullah khairan. Allah bless.
0: Ameen. That was Sheikh Fudail speaking to us from Cape Town and joining us on the program this afternoon, helping us understand the balance that we need, and that when it comes to doing for others and sacrificing for others, well, we do know that it is commendable and it's recommended, but at the same time, a person shouldn't neglect their own responsibilities and their own duties and look after themselves as well. Like the hadith mentioned that your body has a right over you, your family has a right over you, your wealth has a right over you, and we have to fulfill these different responsibilities. It's 18 minutes to 4. This is the afternoon mix on Radio Islam International.
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3: Challenges facing our youth. The MC will be Maulana Abdurrahman Bamji. The Kirat will be by Kari Amir Ismail. Kasira Burda by Kari Hamad Hafaji. The guest speaker will be Maulana Bilal Mulla, the Imam of Jamia Masjid Marlborough Gardens. The venue will be Masjid Himayatul Islam, Lanesha. The date will be the 31st of July 2026. The time will be after Isha Salah. Refreshments will be served. Jamiatul Ulama South Africa and Radio Islam International. Dawah wal Irshad.
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0: Quarter to four, the afternoon mix on Radio Islam International. As Sheikh Fudail was speaking to us earlier, and he spoke about the sacrifices that mums make, and may Allah subhanahu wa ta'ala reward them abundantly. May Allah subhanahu wa ta'ala grant them the best in this world and the hereafter as well. It just reminded me of a discussion that Muallima Shakira Hunter and Johara Hassim had done at Radio Islam on burnout and mum burnout, or overcoming mum burnout. It's a podcast or video that is available to watch on Radio Islam's YouTube page. Some of the clips have been posted on the different social medias. And in that episode, they spoke about how burnout starts months before you even feel it, the impossible standard society has placed on mothers, what it feels like when the adhan goes and you don't have, as a mother, because you've been up all night and looking after the baby, you don't have that energy to perform salah, and how that need to control everything is also part of burnout. So if you've ever felt depleted or invisible, or you feel like you've lost your spark, then this episode is made for you. They give some advices on how you can fix that and overcome that as well. So you can check it out on Radio Islam's YouTube page, or you can follow some of the clips. Those are just snippets of this interesting discussion on our social media pages as well. Our hadith discussion for this afternoon, it's based on the importance of the words and how that can impact those around us. Nabi sallallahu alayhi wa sallam said that he who believes in Allah and the last day, فَلْيَقُلْ خَيْرًا أَوْ لِيَسْكُتْ, that he should speak good or remain silent. One of the easiest things we do every single day is speak. We don't think twice before opening our mouths. Yet one sentence, one comment, one insult, one sarcastic remark, this can remain in someone's heart for years. Many of us still remember hurtful words spoken to us in childhood. Perhaps it was a teacher, a parent, as we grow older, maybe a spouse. It could have been a friend. Bones heal, bruises disappear, but words can remain long after the moment has passed. That's why Islam places such tremendous importance on the tongue. And growing up, we heard that famous quote that would say that sticks and stones can break my bones, but words can never hurt me. In actual fact, you know, the bruises and that you get from the stick or from the stones, that will heal. But when someone says something hurtful to you, when someone insults you, when someone makes a nasty remark towards you, that pain can sometimes stay for a very, very long time. And that's why Islam places such tremendous importance on the tongue, that speak good or remain silent. Nabi sallallahu alayhi wa sallam didn't say speak what is true. He said speak good or remain silent. And that's why ulama explain that whenever you want to speak, or whenever you want to say anything, firstly ask yourself, is it true or not? If it's true, if it's not true, then of course you shouldn't say it. If it's true, then ask yourself another question, is it necessary or not? Is it necessary to say this or not? And if it's not necessary, remain silent. If it is, then ask yourself that, will it hurt someone or not? And if it is going to hurt someone, then don't say it. If it's not going to hurt someone, it's absolutely necessary and it's true. That's the type of speech we should be engaging in. So sometimes something is true, but saying it serves no benefit. Not every truth needs to be spoken. Not every opinion needs to be shared. And Allah subhanahu wa ta'ala tells us and reminds us that every word that we utter is recorded. So if you say something that is hurtful to someone, you insult someone, or you say something that is not true, that is recorded. The angels are recording each and every word that we utter. And in the world that we're living in, the world of WhatsApp, every message on WhatsApp, every voice note, every conversation, every comment online, that is also being recorded because it's a form of communication. How would you feel on the day of Qiyamah when all of that is brought up? Would you be proud, or would we be proud of our words, or would we be embarrassed? Sometimes we forget that words disappear. It can't be relooked, or you can't find it somewhere. It disappears, but they never disappear from our book of deeds, that the angels are recording everything that we say. And words can build relationships, but they can also destroy a relationship. Think of how many relationships have ended because of careless speech. A husband says something in anger. A wife replies harshly. A child that is constantly told, you are useless or you'll never succeed. Eventually, they start believing in it. Nabi sallallahu alayhi wa sallam was such that even when correcting people, he preserved their dignity. Instead of naming individuals publicly, he would often say, well, what is the matter with some people? So Nabi sallallahu alayhi wa sallam would never name and shame someone. He would never insult someone, but rather he would say, what is the matter with some people? They do this and they do that. He corrected behavior without humiliating another person. And there's a lesson there for all of us, that when you correct people, don't crush them, don't hurt them, don't insult them, don't embarrass them, but do it in a way which is good, and in a way that they will be ready to receive the advice that you are giving. So the tongue is really, it's one of the most dangerous limbs in our body, that if we do not learn to control it, it will get us in a lot of problems and it will cause hurt to many people. So yeah, the questions that we need to ask ourselves before speaking: is it true? Is it beneficial? Is it kind? Is it true? Is it beneficial? Is it kind? It's not only for words that we speak, but also messages that we send on the different social platforms. Ask yourself: is it true? Is it beneficial? And is it kind? If any one of those three questions, the answer is no, then you don't have to say it, you don't have to send that message. So, guard the tongue. It costs nothing, but of course this enormous reward that is attached to it. So before we speak, before we send the message, before we post the comment, pause and ask, will this words bring someone closer to Allah, or will they push them further away? Will this words that I'm about to utter break the relationship, or will it bring us closer to one another as well? That brings us to the end of that discussion and the end of the afternoon mix as well. We'll end off with a file report that was prepared by Maulana Muhammad Baum that will take us through to the 4 p.m. news bulletin. After that, it's Your World Today with Mufti Yusuf Musaji, and then the daily roundup with Sister Anissa Isaac. That's between 5 and 8 p.m. inshallah. Maulana Muhammad Kara with the car program between 8 and 9, and then Maulana Saad Jada with the Sira program, that's between 9 and 10 p.m. I'll be back with you tomorrow morning, nice and early, between 6 and 9 a.m. on the weekend breakfast program. Until then, assalamu alaikum wa rahmatullahi wa barakatuh.
1: 6 minutes and 56 seconds. That is the length of the video capturing the final moments of Abdulrahim Fakir, a 42-year-old Moroccan-born man who had lived in Bologna, northern Italy, for more than 3 decades. Filmed shortly after 12:30 p.m. local time on Sunday from the balcony of a nearby apartment block, the footage shows two Italian police officers and a civilian restraining Fakir on the ground. He repeatedly screams for help. 4 Italian Red Cross volunteers who arrived with an ambulance stand nearby. For more than 4 minutes, Fakir cries out. Then he falls silent. His ankles are secured with a black plastic zip tie. Only after the restraint ends do paramedics realize Fakir has lost consciousness. Fabio Anselmo, a lawyer representing Fakir's family, says he asked them to listen very carefully to that video during a 21st of July news conference in the Italian Senate hosted by Senator Ilaria Cucci. Cucci's brother Stefano died in police custody in 2009. Anselmo represented the family during the legal battle that led to the conviction of several officers, making the case a symbol of Italy's wider struggle over police accountability. Anselmo says says when the officers stand up, Fakir may still be alive, yet no one attempts to help him, no one removes the restraints. He adds he has spent almost 30 years dealing with cases like this. The European Court of Human Rights has already condemned Italy. And Selma was referring to a January 2026 ruling by the European Court of Human Rights in the case of Riccardo Magherini, who died in Florence in 2014 after police restrained him face down. The court found that Italy had violated Article 2 of the European Convention on Human Rights because authorities had failed to show that maintaining him in that position was absolutely necessary. Hours after Fakir's death, Bologna police say officers had responded to reports of a person behaving violently. They say emergency services had been called immediately and that Fakir died after restraint procedures were carried out in the presence of medical personnel. Prosecutors ordered a post-mortem examination, while Bologna's local health authority opened an internal investigation. The footage spread rapidly across social media. Within hours, dozens gathered at the site where Fakir died. Later that afternoon, during a spontaneous vigil, his sister held up a photograph of her brother as she spoke to reporters. Through tears, she says her brother wasn't an animal. He was a father, a worker, a good man. Why did they do this to him? She wants everyone to see his face. She wants people to know who he was. They don't want revenge. They want justice. Friends and lawyers who knew Fakir said his final months were marked by fear and financial pressure. Barbara Spanelli, who had represented Fakir on immigration matters for years, says he had struggled with severe financial difficulties. She says he started a small removals and logistics business, but after several clients failed to pay for completed work, he was forced to lay off employees and fell into debt. According to Spinelli, Fakir had grown increasingly anxious about Italy's tougher migration debate, including discussions about deportations and the implementation of the European Union's Pact on Migration and Asylum. The Pact, adopted in 2024 and due to be fully implemented from 2026, introduced new rules on migration management, asylum procedures, and returns of people without legal status. She says Fakir feared he could be expelled from Italy, although there were no legal grounds at the time for such action against him. It remains unclear whether those fears had any connection to the events that led to his encounter with police on the 19th of July. She says she kept reassuring him there were no legal grounds for that to happen, but that fear never left him. On the evening of the 20th of July, Bologna Mayor Matteo Lepore called for a solidarity rally in Piazza Maggiore in support of Fakir's family. Thousands gathered, including trade unionists, students, and civil rights organizations. Now, what began as a peaceful demonstration descended into confrontation when part of the crowd marched towards the nearby prefecture, the local office representing Italy's central government and the city's police headquarters. Clashes broke out after protesters reached a line of riot police. Demonstrators threw bottles and fireworks, smashed shop windows and cash machines, and set two cars alight. Police used baton charges, water cannon, and tear gas. Several demonstrators later accused the police of using excessive force. Jacopo, who asked to be identified only by his first name, says officers tackled him from behind and threw him to the ground. He says he covered his face with his hands and they started hitting him with batons and punching him.
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4: Challenges facing our youth. The MC will be Molana Abdurrahman Bamji. The Kirat will be by Kari Amir Ismail. Kasida Burda by Kari Hamad Hafiji. The guest speaker will be Molana Bilal Mullah, the Imam of Jamia Masjid Marlborough Gardens. The venue will be Masjid Himayatul Islam, Lanesia. The date will be the 31st of July 2026. The time will be after Isha Salah. Refreshments will be served. Jamiatul Ulama South Africa and Radio Islam International. Dawah wal Irshad.
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7: Assalamu alaikum wa rahmatullahi wa barakatuh. It's Friday, the 24th of July, 2026, corresponding to the 9th of Safar, 1448. In local news, COSATU has raised concerns over possible political interference and governance failures at the Public Investment Corporation following the resignation of board chairperson David Masondo. His departure comes after the precautionary suspension of PIC CEO Patrick Dlamini and the resignation of six non-executive directors, adding to growing instability at the state asset manager. COSATU says the PIC, which manages billions of rand on behalf of public sector workers and pension funds, has long been vulnerable to political interference and corruption, placing the retirement savings of millions of South Africans at risk. In other local news, the Western Cape High Court has temporarily halted Parliament's Section 89 impeachment inquiry into President Cyril Ramaphosa. The order prevents the inquiry from proceeding until the court has ruled on Ramaphosa's application to review the independent panel report that gave rise to the impeachment process. The review application is due to be heard in September. Before the court delivered its ruling, political analyst Professor Sipho Siepe told Radio Islam he believed efforts to halt the impeachment inquiry amounted to an unnecessary delay in the process.
8: People must always remember that this president who said he's innocent, and the former president Thabo Mbeki has asked, if he's innocent, why is the ANC behaving as if the man is already guilty? They said, why don't we take him for his word, and then he can explain his innocence. But we all know that this ducking and diving is because he knows that the findings are very damning, and they expose him. It's a case of an emperor with no clothes on.
7: In Oman news, Yemen's Houthi movement says it has imposed a naval blockade on shipments linked to Saudi Arabia, the Israeli regime, and the United States, warning that vessels connected to the three countries could be targeted in the Bab al-Mandab Strait. The announcement follows Houthi claims that they attacked two Saudi oil tankers, with Saudi authorities confirming that one of the vessels caught fire, marking a significant escalation in the Houthis' campaign against regional shipping. On Radio Islam's Middle East report, analyst James Dorsey discussed what the Houthi blockade could mean for the broader conflict.
9: The ban reinforced the fallout of the Iranian-U.S. blockade of the Strait of Hormuz. A third of the world's container traffic traverses Bab al-Mandab. Trump cemented the link between the two waterways by saying that he would hold Iran responsible for any further Houthi attacks on shipping.
7: In Palestine news, at least five Palestinians have been injured after Israeli settlers attacked Farata village west of Nablus in the occupied West Bank. The assault, which was captured on video, is the latest in a series of attacks targeting Palestinian communities amid escalating settler violence and increased restrictions across the occupied territory. Rights groups have repeatedly warned that such attacks are contributing to the displacement of Palestinian communities. Al Jazeera's Nida Ibrahim reports from the occupied West Bank.
10: There is clear evidence from the video that shows how Israeli forces and Israeli settlers are the one who started opening fire after an altercation between Palestinians and Israeli settlers. These Israeli settlers have been attacking Palestinian villages day in and day out, burning homes, setting tents on fire, leading Palestinian families to move out of the only places they called home.
7: In world news, the United States has imposed a new wave of tariffs on imports from 60 trading partners, including the United Kingdom, China, and the European Union, in the latest escalation of pressure.

0: and Brent crude oil at $97.80 a barrel. 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The time is 6 minutes past four.
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1: Assalamu alaikum wa rahmatullahi wa barakatuh. Ahlan wa sahlan wa marhaban bikum. Welcome to Your World Today on Radio Islam International. My name is Yusuf Musaji, and I'll be with you for the afternoon. Alhamdulillah, I've just returned from Utrecht, Kareha, and went to Utrecht for the Juma, and alhamdulillah, it was a beautiful experience taking a drive out to Utrecht. It's always nice to go to different communities, meet people out of your normal circle. And it was quite an eventful last few days, in the sense that we had a delegation from Cape Town here who had come down from Masjid al-Rabi' in Mitchell's Plain, and led by Sheikh Ibrahim Gabriels. They have this initiative called As-Sawm Hatta Tahrir, where they'll continue fasting until the liberation of Masjid al-Aqsa. And alhamdulillah, they brought this particular initiative to Port Elizabeth. And it was well received. Last night, there was a program at Masjid al-Taqwa in Port Elizabeth. And the program was well received, alhamdulillah. Alhamdulillah. So it was an enjoyable experience overall to witness that. And they're continuing another program tonight, and amongst those that are part of the program, there is the Sheikh Ibrahim Peters. So Sheikh Ibrahim Peters, he was part of the Samud Flotilla, so he has an interesting story to say in terms of his participation in this Samud Flotilla. And they were taken as captive and kept in jail. And subhanAllah, what an experience they've gone through in terms of being all in the effort for the liberation of Masjid al-Aqsa. So he'll be continuing with his story tonight at the Movement Hall in Port Elizabeth. He's talking about the fact that, you know, never in his life did he feel as scared as he was at the time when he was captured by the Israelis to look at the face of a zalim. May Allah protect us. Allah save us. And may we be protected from all types of difficulty, calamities, and hardships. So they had the program, As-Sawm Hatta Tahrir, where for the last 15 years, every Thursday they fast, and they break their fast at a different masjid in Cape Town, and now they brought it to Port Elizabeth, the program. And they'll continue taking the program to different places. And it's a beautiful initiative. You know, the fact that you are doing an amal with the intention of drawing the help of Allah subhanahu wa ta'ala. And fasting every Thursday, no matter what the circumstances. And it's a sunnah to fast on Thursdays. So, yes, a beautiful initiative. May Allah accept, give them steadfast, and give us all the ability to do amal. To all draw the help of Allah subhanahu wa ta'ala.
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1: In today's fast-paced world, many Muslims sincerely desire to build a stronger relationship with the Quran, yet struggle to remain consistent between work, studies, family responsibilities, and the constant distraction of phones and social media. Finding time for regular recitation, reflection can often feel difficult. This afternoon, we're joined by Muallima Hajar Bawa, a Quran teacher, to discuss practical ways to build a consistent relationship with the Quran. Muallima, assalamu alaikum wa rahmatullahi wa barakatuh.
2: Wa alaikum salam wa rahmatullahi wa barakatuh. MashaAllah, shukran for giving me this great honor to speak about the Quran. A'udhu billahi minash shaitani rajim. Bismillahir Rahmanir Rahim. Rabbi shrah li sadri wa yassir li amri washlul 'uqdatam min lisani yafqahu qawli. Oh Allah, open my heart, make my task easy for me, loosen the knots in my tongue so that I can fully understand my speech. So, yes, Malama, you asked me to prepare something about the Quran in this distracted world that we are. And now for my voice, I just recovered from flu, so please give me a mask. So I want to greet our listeners. Assalamu alaikum wa rahmatullahi wa barakatuh. And the Quran for me, it's so beautiful to speak about it because this is our connection with Allah subhanahu wa ta'ala. But yes, we are living in a very distracted world. So the main word that I want everyone to concentrate on today is it is mindfulness, or we can call it muraqabah. So subhanallah, it is very hard to be consistent, especially when our days are so full. We have school activities, family life, all of this. So it requires for us to have that little bit of attention. So would be the best time to do this is in our salah, because Allah has given us this command that we have to make salah. So after the salah, then we must try to sit at least for 5 minutes even. If we can sit and know that we now have to connect with the Quran. So maybe even looking at the Quran, and that is alone such a big ni'mah, to look at the Quran, subhanAllah, then remember the word muraqabah. So muraqabah, it is the practice of self-watchfulness. It's a quiet, ongoing awareness that Allah is looking at us, seeing us and hearing us in every moment. Subhanallah. So yes, muraqabah, or as we should call it now, we link on the English terms like mindfulness, to be really mindful of this time that we spend with Allah subhanahu wa ta'ala. And the thing is, it's going to be so good for us. Subhanallah. So we're going to start small. We may be going to do 5 verses and then we just read it. So for today, we are going to read out of the Quran a small surah, maybe a 5 verses. And then tomorrow, maybe we will take one ayah of that 5 verses and we will really reflect on it. So we will look at all the words, go to the dictionary, and now we even have Google Translate, subhanAllah. So we look at the dictionary and we look and we pull apart every word. And just by that, we ask Allah to grant us this muraqabah, this mindfulness that we can get the connection with Allah subhanahu wa ta'ala. So I want to ask the viewers and the listeners today to think about muraqabah and mindfulness, and then also think about the surah, Surah Al-Mu'minun. Not for that. So Surah Al-Mu'minun is in Juz 18 and it is Surah 23. Please look it up, because it is Surah 23 and it is only the first 3 verses that I want to share with you and to make you go back to this talk that I'm having with you. So the words are muraqabah, it is mindfulness, and Surah Al-Mu'minun. So in Surah Al-Mu'minun, Allah subhanahu wa ta'ala says, A'udhu billahi minash shaitani rajim. Qad aflaha al-mu'minun. Indeed, the believers have attained success. So look at this. So even if we do this, we're going to be successful. so much remember that we've got so many things pulling us apart. For example, now we've got AI. And AI is like, I can't say it is like a shaitan that mildly is pulling us towards doing wrong, because now AI, it gives us that immediate contentment where we just press buttons, we press the laptop, we press our phones, and we get immediate answers. So for how long now? Yes, we are in this age of this digital world, but we can also say, or when you press the button, we say Bismillah. So Bismillah, all of the time we're going to press that AI button, but we remember that shaitan is around, and we also want to be good. SubhanAllah, we want to be successful. So Surah Al-Mu'minun is definitely those three, just three short ayahs in the beginning, where Allah subhanahu wa ta'ala says, قَدْ أَفْلَحَ الْمُؤْمِنُونَ. Indeed, the believers have attained success. Then in the second ayah, Allah explains who we are. So now, remember, we're only going to do three ayahs. So the second one is, أَلَّذِينَ هُمْ فِي صَلَاتِهِمْ خَاشِعُونَ. So they are the people, the successful believers, are the ones who are going to have khushu in their prayers. So khushu is that mindfulness. It is that muraqabah. So when we, you know, when we time ourselves, when we make salah, it actually only takes 5 minutes. So how long now? But for that 5 minutes, it is so hard, and I speak about myself as well, and it is hard to just keep that concentration. So that khashi'un, we must try to be that humble slave, that when we make our salah, we're going to have that khushu in our prayers. So anyway, that is the second verse that I would like to remind all of us about. Then the third verse, so it is only these three verses that I really want you to concentrate on. And the third one is, وَالَّذِينَ هُمْ عَلِي لَغْوِي مُعْرِضُونَ. So these people, the people that want to be successful, which are we are going to be those who turn away from vain talk or actions, لَغْوِي. And now the thing is, vain talk is when we look and we watch movies, or we quickly look at all these. You know, sometimes we press all these buttons, and I'm speaking about myself as well. Then we see this beautiful advert, and it just pulls our attention. So then we must just look away. We can lower our gaze. So, I didn't give you a chance to even ask me the next question. So,
1: but there's no need for me to ask questions. You're taking us on a beautiful journey. You may continue.
2: So the thing is, I you know, because I'm a teacher, I always like to know that when I speak, it's 10 minutes. So I asked Madana also to give me mark that I just want all of us, myself included, to remember the 10-minute talk. It's only 10 minutes, but it is very important because it is a reminder for all of us, subhanAllah. So the first thing is, again, mindfulness. It is muraqabah. And the thing is, don't feel guilty. We are all the same. Allah has made us weak. We are all weak. So, but we have to try all the time. We must just try all the time. So, Surah Al-Mu'minun, the first three verses. And also, don't ever feel that you are not doing enough. SubhanAllah, Allah loves us so much that we must remember that we must try to develop this love for Allah subhanahu wa ta'ala, because He gives us all of these tools, you know. And now, SubhanAllah, even this, the AI tool, it is so amazing, isn't it? But we must just be aware, we must just be aware, and we must focus. So, SubhanAllah, I don't know if you want to ask me anything else, but I think, alhamdulillah, that I wanted to share this. And please make dua for me too. I've just come back from a journey to, I've been in a spiritual retreat with the Sheikh Mukhtar Al-Mahrawi in Turkey. So I feel very motivated, and make dua for me as well, inshallah. So I hope. But I have shared whatever Maulana wanted to ask me. Is there something that you would want to still ask?
1: No, your message has been complete and comprehensive, and inshallah, we hope that listeners will practice on that muraqabah that you've spoken about, the opening verses of Surah Mu'minun. May Allah accept, and inshallah, may that be practiced upon, and inshallah, that becomes a means of enlightenment for the listeners, inshallah. Shukran for your time. All the best.
2: Shukran, Malana, for the opportunity. May Allah grant that all of you also, Allah grant all of us to be gathered together in Jannat wa Firdaus, inshallah ta'ala. Assalamu alaikum wa rahmatullahi wa barakatuh.
1: Wa alaikum salam wa rahmatullahi wa barakatuh.
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1: Time to look at the afternoon, look at the newspapers. We're joined by Sister Joanna. Assalamu alaikum wa rahmatullahi wa barakatuh.
3: Wa alaikum salam wa rahmatullahi wa barakatuh.
1: Starlight Edition, McKinsey accused of jobs for Pell scheme.
3: Yes, the Democratic Alliance has asked for the public protector to investigate Sport, Arts and Culture Minister Gayton McKenzie, alleging he breached the Executive Ethics Code by operating a Jobs for Pulse scheme and misusing nearly 110 million rand in public funds. The DA is also calling for an investigation into spending linked to the FIFA World Cup. The party claims McKenzie favoured political associates and Patriotic Alliance members in appointments and funding decisions while failing to provide full records to Parliament. The Patriotic Alliance has rejected the allegations, describing them as a publicity stunt with no evidence.
1: Unethical conduct fired at MK Party MPLs.
3: The Democratic Alliance in the KwaZulu-Natal legislature has accused Umkhonto-Weswe Party MPLs of serious unethical conduct, alleging that one member submitted a falsified medical report to qualify for a state-funded chauffeur, while another made racist remarks during legislative debates. The allegations were made by DA Chief Whip Imran Kika, who also claimed an independent medical assessment found no basis for the chauffeur request. The MK party has not publicly responded to the allegations, which have further intensified tensions between the parties in the provincial legislature.
1: Middle East Eye, Saudi Arabia and UAE display unity amid strained ties.
3: Saudi Arabia and the United Arab Emirates have issued coordinated public messages reaffirming their close relationship after months of reported tensions between the two Gulf states. Senior officials from both countries released simultaneous social media statements highlighting their shared history, strong bilateral ties, and support for their respective leaderships.
1: Shukran. Assalamu alaikum wa rahmatullahi wa barakatuh.
3: My pleasure. Wa alaikum salam wa rahmatullahi wa barakatuh.
1: That was Sister Joeria with the afternoon look at the newspaper. Now from that we go
4: on. Hey, have you heard?
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1: 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Narrated by Bukhari.
2: 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Sponsor a water well for 17,000 rand or a borehole for 65,000 rands as a means of sadaqa jariya for you or your loved ones.
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4: Bismillahir Rahmanir Rahim. We look at the Battle of Badr. In Ramadan, the second year after Hijrah, this is one of the most decisive battles of Islam was fought. It was to become known as Al-Furqan, the criterion between truth and falsehood. And those who fought alongside the Prophet ﷺ in this battle would become known as the greatest of the companions, with their names forever marked with divine approval. This is the Battle of Badr. The Battle of Badr does not only have historic significance, but on account of the verses of the Quran being revealed regarding it and its participants, it's formed part of the Islamic belief. And thus it forms part of our aqidah, wherein it is categorically proven and we are required to hold particular beliefs regarding it. The battle took place in the month of Ramadan, and we often find the discussions of it is glossed over during the month of Ramadan. But then there are other topics, and therefore we don't look at it in detail. So what I'd like to do is to take a step back and travel back to the day of the battle, and not only discuss it from the historical point of view, but more importantly review the battle through the lens of the Quran and see what Almighty Allah and His Rasul have said about this incident. It all began with the Ushayra invasion, when a caravan belonging to the Quraysh under the leadership of Abu Sufyan escaped a military encounter with Nabi Sallallahu Alaihi Wasallam and his men. And when they returned from Syria, approached Nabi Sallallahu Alaihi Wasallam, dispatched Sayyidina Talha bin Ubaidullah and Sayyidina Saad bin Zaid radiallahu anhum northward to scout for their movements. It was not long when the caravan began its journey back to Mecca, and the two men sent word to Nabi Sallallahu Alaihi Wasallam about their findings. Great wealth amounting to 50,000 dinars, gold coins, guarded by 40 men moving relatively close to Medina, constituted a tempting target for the Muslim military and provided a potentially heavy economic, political and military strike that was about to shake the entire structure of the Meccan polytheism. The Muhajirun were forced to leave behind their belongings and much of their wealth. And when they were forced to migrate to Medina, and much what they left behind had been seized by the Mushrikeen and sent to Syria with this caravan, making much of what had been accrued directly the property of the Muslims. Nabi Sallallahu Alaihi Wasallam immediately exhorted the Muslims to prepare a contingent to waylay the caravan, which would make up for their property and wealth they were forced to give up in Mecca. And Nabi Sallallahu Alaihi Wasallam did not give strict instructions to anyone, but rather gave them full liberty to go out or to stay back, thinking that it would be a small raid. So some 313 Sahaba, 83 Muhajirun, 230 Ansar marched out with Nabi Sallallahu Alaihi Wasallam. They were not heavily armed, with just two Sahaba on horseback, Sayyidina Zubair and Sayyidina Miqdad, and just 70 camels, which the Sahaba took turns riding. The Mushrikun scouts learnt of the movement and informed Abu Sufyan of the Muslims' intention to intercept their caravan. Abu Sufyan immediately switched roads and rode to Makkah, calling for their aid, and Abu Sufyan managed to escape unscathed. But now a fully prepared army of 1,000 men were marching from Mecca to attack the small Muslim regiment. And as soon as Nabi Sallallahu Alaihi Wasallam heard about this, he gathered the beloved companions and assistants, and he then held a council. Allah subhanahu wa ta'ala speaks about this. كَمَا أَخْرَجَكَ رَبُّكَ مِنْ بَيْتِكَ بِالْحَقِّ وَإِنَّ فَرِيقًا مِنَ الْمُؤْمِنِينَ لَكَارِهُونَ. Just as when your Lord brought you out of your homes for the battle of Badr in truth, while indeed a party amongst the believers were unwilling. Since they were unprepared for a battle of this nature, some were apprehensive about facing the enemy in open battle. Some insisted they return to Medina and only face the enemy when they are better prepared. However, Nabi Sallallahu Alaihi Wasallam then exhorted his men, informing them of the gravity of the situation, and this army left to proceed unimpeded had the potential of proceeding directly to Medina and laying siege on it, and the casualties then would be far worse, with the women and the children also being put at risk. Sayyidina Abu Bakr radiallahu anhu was the first to rise and assure Nabi Sallallahu Alaihi Wasallam of their unreserved obedience to his command. And pleased by the reply, Nabi Sallallahu Alaihi Wasallam beckoned him to sit. Sayyidina Umar radiallahu anhu stood up too and expressed his support. Third to stand up was Sayyidina Miqdad ibn Amr, who made his famous statement, O Nabi of Allah, proceed where Allah directs you. As for we are with you, we will not say to you as Banu Israel said to Sayyidina Musa, فَذَهَبْ أَنْتَ وَرَبُّكَ فَقَاتِلَا إِنَّا هَا هُنَا قَاعِدُونَ. Go, you and your Rabb, and fight. We are staying here. Rather, we will say, اِذْهَبْ أَنْتَ وَرَبُّكَ فَقَاتِلَا إِنَّا مَعَكُمْ قَاتِلُونَ. That go, you and your Rabb, and fight, and we will fight along you. فَوَالَّذِي بَعَثَكَ بِالْحَقِّ. By Allah, that being who sent you with the truth, that if you were to take us to Barkul Ghimad, لو سرت بنا إلى برك الغماد, we will still fight resolutely with you against its defenders until you gain it. And this pleased Nabi Sallallahu Alaihi Wasallam immensely. But Nabi Sallallahu Alaihi Wasallam wanted to hear from the Ansar, the reason being that they had pledged to defend Nabi Sallallahu Alaihi Wasallam in Medina, and now for the first time since Hijrah, they are out of Medina, facing an exponential threat like this, like never before. And Sayyidina Sa'd ibn Mu'adh radiallahu anhu stood up and said, by Allah, I feel you want us, the Ansar, to speak. The Prophet sallallahu alayhi wa sallam directly said, yes, indeed. And Sa'd radiallahu anhu then said those legendary words which deserve to be written in gold. He said, O Nabi of Allah, we believed in you and we bear witness to what you have brought to us and what we declare in unvocal terms, unequivocally, that you have brought us the truth. We gave and we give you our firm pledge of obedience and sacrifice. We will obey you most willingly in whatever you command us. And by Allah, we have sent you with the truth. If you are to ask us to plunge in the sea, we will do that most readily. Not a man of us will stay behind. We do not grudge the idea of encountering the enemy. We are experienced in war and are trustworthy in combat. We hope that Allah will show you through our hands those deeds of valor which will please your eyes. Kindly lead us into the battlefield in the name of Allah. And Nabi Sallallahu Alaihi Wasallam is elated by the unshaking devotion of his companions. Allah Rabbul Izzah says in the verses of the Noble Quran, وَإِذْ يَعِدُكُمُ اللَّهُ إِحْدَى الطَّائِفَتَيْنِ أَنَّهَا لَكُمْ وَتَوَدُّونَ أَنَّ غَيْرَ ذَاتَ الشَّوْكَةِ تَكُونَ لَكُمْ. And remember, O believers, when Allah promised one of the two that it would be yours, وَتَوَدُّونَ أَنَّ غَيْرَ ذَاتِ الشَّوْكَةِ تَكُونُ لَكُمْ, and you wish that the unarmed one will be yours. وَيُرِيدُ اللَّهُ أَن يُحِقَّ الْحَقَّ بِكَلِمَاتِهِ وَيَقْطَعَ دَابِرَ الْكَافِرِينَ. But Allah intended to establish a truth by his words and to eliminate the disbelievers. Allah had promised the Sahaba either the wealth of the caravan or victory of battle. And they had hoped that the confrontation would be with the caravan and would be an easy task. Allah wished for the truth to be established and for falsehood to be eliminated. And the unwavering support voiced by Sayyidina Abu Bakr, Sayyidina Umar, Miqdad and Sa'd radiallahu anhum infused the companions with courage, with conviction. And they, along with the Prophet ﷺ, made their way to the plains of Badr to meet the mushrikeen in the first battle of the Deen of Islam. And this day would become known as the Day of Furqan, the decider between the truth and the falsehood. And when the Muslims reached Badr, they encamped outside or opposite the Mushrikeen army after an arduous journey in which they were short on provision and many having to take turns riding and walking. They arrived tired and weary from the journey. Allah's mercy descended. إِذْ يُغَشِّيكُمُ النُّعَاسَ أَمَنَةً مِّنْهُ وَيُنَزِّلُ عَلَيْكُمْ مِنَ السَّمَاءِ مَاءً لِيُطَهِّرَكُمْ بِهِ وَيُذْهِبَ عَنْكُمْ رِجْزَ الشَّيْطَانِ وَلِيَرْبِتَ عَلَىٰ قُلُوبِكُمْ وَيُثَبِّتَ بِهِ الْأَقْدَامِ. Remember when Allah overwhelmed you with drowsiness, giving security from Him, and He sent down upon you from the sky rain by which to purify you and to remove you from the evil suggestions of Shaitan, and to make you steadfast your hearts and plant firmly thereby your feet. So on the eve of the battle, Allah sent tranquility and peace upon the believers, allowing them to sleep soundly and to arise well rested for the next day. And Allah also caused it to rain, which obstructed the mushrikeen from further progress and swamped their camp. For the believers, it was a blessing. It purified them, removed all them the evil of Shaitan. Their hearts were strengthened and they were imbued with courage. And the night before the Battle of Badr, Nabi Sallallahu Alaihi Wasallam wept and prayed to Allah to grant them victory. They were outnumbered. They were unprepared. The odds were stacked against the Muslims. Nabi Sallallahu Alaihi Wasallam cried and said, "Oh Allah, should this group of Muslims be defeated today, you will no longer be worshipped on the earth." And Allah comforted Nabi Sallallahu Alaihi Wasallam and the believers, giving them glad tidings of victory and assistance. إِذْ تَسْتَغِيثُونَ رَبَّكُمْ فَاسْتَجَابَ لَكُمْ أَنِّي مُمِدُّكُمْ بِأَلْفٍ مِّنَ الْمَلَائِكَةِ مُرْدِفِينَ وَمَا جَعَلَهُ اللَّهُ إِلَّا بُشْرَى وَلِتَطْمَئِنَّ بِهِ قُلُوبُكُمْ وَمَا النَّصْرُ إِلَّا مِنْ عِنْدِ اللَّهِ إِنَّ اللَّهَ عَزِيزٌ حَكِيمٌ. Remember when you ask Allah of your Lord, and He answered, "Indeed, I will reinforce you with 1,000 from the angels following one another." And Allah made it not but good tidings, and so that your hearts should be assured thereby. And victory is not but from Allah. Indeed, Allah is exalted, mighty and wise. Ya ayyuha an-nabi, hasbuka Allahu wa man ittaba'aka minal mu'minin. O Nabi, sufficient for you is Allah and whoever follows you from the believers. So with full conviction and the promise of Allah, the Muslims prepared for battle. The battle began with hand-to-hand combat with Sayyidina Hamza, Sayyidina Ali, Ubaidah, Ibn Harith, radiallahu anhum, fighting valiantly against Utbah bin Rabi, Shayba bin Rabi, Walid bin Utbah, dispatching them all to Jahannam. This was followed by a general charge, and each of the Sahaba displaying unparalleled heroism. And at the instruction of Jibreel, Nabi Sallallahu Alaihi Wasallam took a handful of sand and cast it at the enemy and said, "Confusion seized their faces." As he flung the dust, a violent sandstorm blew like a furnace, like furnaces blast into the eyes of the enemy. And with respect to this, Allah says, "وَمَا رَمَيْتَ إِذْ رَمَيْتَ وَلَكِنَّ اللَّهَ رَمَى." And you, Muhammad, threw not when you did throw, but Allah threw. And the Muslims counterattack and the valor they displayed in that day will continue to be spoken about until the day of Qiyamah. And the spirit of the Sahaba were clearly witnessed by the valor of Sayyidina Umair, a lad of 16 who flung away some dates he was eating, crying out, "These dates are holding me back from Jannah." And so saying, he plunged into the thick of the battle, you know, fighting very, very bravely. And unique deeds of valor, devotion, and full of obedience to Nabi Sallallahu Alaihi Wasallam were exhibited during the process of the battle. Two young Sahaba, Mu'adh and Mu'awwidh, radiallahu anhum, attacked and critically wounded the chief of the Mushrikeen, Abu Jahl. Sayyidina Abu Ubaidah bin Jarrah came face to face with his father, who was fighting against the Muslims, and killed him to defend Islam and the Prophet Sallallahu Alaihi Wasallam when he would not back down. Sayyidina Umar came face to face with his disbelieving maternal uncle and kills him to defend Islam and the Prophet Sallallahu Alaihi Wasallam. And along with many others, acts of unsurpassed bravery and courage, this was the decider between the truth and the falsehood. it is the Sahaba who Allah Rabbul Izzah speaks about very highly in the Quran. لا تجد قوما يؤمنون بالله واليوم الآخر يوادون من حاد الله ورسوله ولو كانوا آباءهم أو أبناءهم أو إخوانهم أو عشيرتهم.
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3: Assalamu alaikum wa rahmatullahi wa barakatuh. It's Friday, the 24th of July, 2026, corresponding to the 9th of Safar, 1448. In local news, political parties have reacted sharply to the Western Cape High Court's decision to temporarily halt Parliament's Section 89 impeachment inquiry into President Cyril Ramaphosa. The ANC welcomed the ruling, saying it upholds due process and the President's constitutional right to seek legal relief. Opposition parties, including the DA, EFF and MK party, criticized the decision, arguing that it delays parliamentary oversight and accountability over the Palapala matter. The inquiry remains suspended pending the outcome of Ramaphosa's review application, which is expected to be heard in September. In other local news, the Department of Correctional Services says aging prison infrastructure is making it easier for inmates to hide drugs and other contraband. National Commissioner Makgoti Tobakgale raised the concern after a surprise raid at Westville Correctional Centre in Durban, where officials confiscated a large quantity of illegal items, including drugs, knives, cell phones, cash and televisions. The department says the operation forms part of its ongoing efforts to strengthen prison security and curb the flow of contraband into correctional facilities, warning that inmates are using these illegal activities to generate income while behind bars.
4: We confiscated a total of 2,714 slopes of dacha, 7 compressed dacha parcels. Now, with one compressed parcel, you know, the parcel is of the size of my hand, we're able to generate more than 1,500 slopes. They are small packages that you can sell. So you can imagine the numbers from 7 compressed parcels, how many, you know, slopes you will get out of that.
3: On the African continent, Nigeria has approved the recruitment of 28,000 additional military personnel as part of efforts to tackle escalating insecurity across the country. President Bola Tinubu says the move is aimed at strengthening the country's security forces as Nigeria continues to battle armed groups, bandit gangs and kidnappings, particularly in its northern regions. The government says the plan also includes the purchase of new military equipment and improved welfare for troops, while a separate recruitment drive is already underway to add 50,000 police officers. In Palestine news, a new report by Saba Amleh has raised concerns that TikTok's algorithms are helping to amplify organized crime within Palestinian communities inside occupied Israel. The report, titled Algorithms of Violence, argues that criminal groups are using the platform not only to glorify violence, but also to build influence, recruit young people, and expand their operations. Researchers warn that algorithm-derived promotion of violent content is normalizing criminal behavior and exposing Palestinian youth to greater risks. Radio Islam spoke to the report's author, communication researcher Afnan Kanane, about how organized crime networks are exploiting TikTok to strengthen their influence and recruit new members.
5: The danger of the platform isn't in the fact that it enables crime organizations to reach new markets, new customers, new victims, and new soldiers, but also with the fact that the crime organizations use this TikTok in order to justify

0: possible right now.
1: In finance news, the rand is trading at 16.84 to the dollar, 22.44 to the pound, 19.16 to the euro, and 4.48 to the Saudi rial. Gold is trading at $4,062.35 a fine ounce, and Brent crude oil at $97.08 a barrel. Our Salah times in Johannesburg, Maghrib sets in at 5.40 p.m. and Isha is at 6.57 p.m. And in Durban, Maghrib sets in at 5.21 p.m. and Isha is at 6.41 p.m. I am Juwairia Eckstein with your Radio Islam News. The time is 7 minutes past five.
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12: 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Mufti Anas Yunus from the 19th to the 31st of July 2026. 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
13: Assalamu alaikum wa rahmatullahi wa barakatuh and welcome to the Daily Roundup here on Radio Islam International, 11 minutes past 5 Central African Time. My name is Anisa Isaac. It is the 24th of July. Can you believe that? The 7th month of the year almost complete. Well, we are talking to you live from our Durban studio based near the coast, not very far from the beach actually, but it is a wonderful day here in Durban. I have to say, for a winter day, it's almost as if it is the middle of spring, alhamdulillah. So we're enjoying warm

0: weather here, and looking forward to what spring will bring soon, inshallah. Now, every one of us wants to be liked. We all want peace in our homes, strong friendships, and meaningful relationships. But have you ever stopped to ask, what are the foundations that make all that possible? Well, the answer can be found in a beautiful hadith of our Nabi sallallahu alayhi wa sallam. And in just a few words, it points us towards three relationships that can transform not only our lives in this world, but also our success in the hereafter. Now, interestingly, modern psychology has been confirming something Islam taught more than 14 centuries ago. Strong relationships are essential for our well-being. They reduce stress, strengthen resilience, and improve both our physical and emotional health. And Islam takes this even further by teaching us to nurture three essential relationships. And the reason I'm talking about this is, for some reason, I noticed, why. Recently, I've been talking a lot to people with regards to relationships with our parents. And I noticed that on my Instagram feed, one of the things that comes up quite often is the adult children who are either breaking ties with their parents, or parents are having difficult relationships with their adult children. And that's the reason why I'm talking about this, because the first of our relationships that we talk about, or Nabi sallallahu alayhi wa sallam talks about in this hadith, is our relationship with Allah, our creator, the one who sustains us and provides for us in every moment of our lives. The second is our relationship with the messenger of Allah, peace and blessings be upon him, whose life remains the perfect example of mercy, compassion, and noble character. And the third is our relationship with our parents, the people who sacrificed, cared for us, and loved us long before anyone else did. Now, these three relationships are brought together in the remarkable hadith that is narrated by Qab ibn Ujra. And he relates that Nabi sallallahu alayhi wa sallam asked the companions to gather around the pulpit. And as he climbed each of the three steps, he said, Ameen. And the companions obviously were very curious because they had never witnessed this before. And Nabi sallallahu alayhi wa sallam explained that Jibreel alayhi salam had made three supplications, and after each one he was instructed to say Ameen. The first was for the person who lives through Ramadan yet fails to attain Allah's forgiveness. The second was for the one who hears the Prophet's name mentioned but does not send blessings upon him. And the third was for the one whose parents reach old age during their lifetime, yet they fail to earn paradise through serving and honoring them. These are powerful reminders. They are not simply warnings, but they are also opportunities. Now, many of us realize that Ramadan, we say, is an invitation to draw closer to Allah through worship, through repentance and sincere devotion. And mentioning Nabi sallallahu alayhi wa sallam is an opportunity to send salawat upon him, strengthening our love for the one who guided humanity to the truth. And caring for our parents, especially as they grow older, is one of the greatest acts of worship a believer can perform. So how do we strengthen these relationships? Well, spending time with Allah through prayer, remembrance and reflection on his countless blessings, increasing our salawat upon our Prophet sallallahu alayhi wa sallam, and it's a sunnah that we need to learn. One, study his character and let his example shape the way we speak, the way we forgive, the way we treat others, and cherish our parents, honor them, listen to them, care for them, and never underestimate the reward that comes from serving them with kindness and patience. And these three relationships form the foundation of a meaningful life. Our relationship with Allah gives us purpose. Our relationship with our Nabi sallallahu alayhi wa sallam gives us direction. And our relationship with our parents teaches us gratitude, compassion, and selfless love. And when these three bonds are strong, every relationship in our lives becomes stronger too. And as you go through the week ahead, take a moment to reflect which of these relationships needs a little more attention. And perhaps share these timeless reminders with someone you care about. Sometimes a single piece of wisdom can change a life, inshallah. So that's my little nasiha for this afternoon. But let's talk a little bit about what is in our lineup. We're going to start with our first interview today. And you've heard in the news, the Democratic Alliance has formally approached the Public Protector, calling for an investigation into Sport, Arts and Culture Minister Gayton McKenzie over allegations involving nearly 110 million rands in public funds. Now, the party alleges possible breaches of the Executive Members Ethics Act, misuse of state resources and politically connected appointments, while also raising concerns over spending linked to the FIFA World Cup trips. And joining us this afternoon is Leah Potgieter of the Democratic Alliance. Leah, good evening and welcome to the show. Good afternoon.
1: Good afternoon to you too, Anissa. Thanks for having me.
0: Well, thank you for making time for us. Now, the DA says nearly 110 million rand in public funds may have been abused. Unpack for us the key allegations and explain how you arrived at that figure.
1: Well, this is an issue that we have been pursuing for quite some time, since September, October last year. And the Nzanzi Golden Economy is a program that controls 110 million rands worth of public funds that is supposed to go to support cultural institutions, artists, and et cetera. And it's broken up in different budgets, programs or votes within the department's, particular budget. And the panel that adjudicated on those funds, it basically was made up of a panel that was selected solely by the minister himself. He set the criteria, he approached the members that sat on that panel, and he decided who they would be. And the chairperson of that panel also happens to be his national spokesperson for the Patriotic Alliance, as well as two other members who are active within the PA itself, including an ex and former councillor. And we've asked the minister repeatedly to unpack what criteria did he set, how did he choose them, because the department can't tell us, the deputy minister has no idea. And how did they adjudicate on this money and decide who received it, particularly in light of the allegations and complaints that we've received from the sector itself to say, well, we're not getting any support, but, there are companies that are in, the process of being deregistered or ghost companies that are getting money, and we have to take these allegations seriously as a committee. The minister himself has failed to appear at any committee meeting where we've dealt with this, and we've had several of them, and has failed to give us a full and substantial list of the beneficiaries, what they received, how they utilized it. He's given us bits and pieces. But I think we've reached the point where this is a lot of money that contributes to a sector that is struggling exponentially. I mean, you would know if you've seen how our artists, our actors, our, cultural institutions are all struggling for support, that we need to essentially be able to say, okay, this is how the department is spending the money. We're quite happy that they are performing their mandate responsibly.
0: Now, are these allegations separate from the concerns surrounding Minister McKenzie's FIFA World Cup trips, or do you believe they form part of a broader pattern of misconduct?
1: Well, look, it is definitely a broader pattern. And I think the thing that concerns me with regards to the breach of the ethics code is that as a minister, you take an oath that you will not benefit from your position or the information available to you, either your own advantage or to the advantage of people that are connected to you. And we've had, big issues in this country with CADA deployment, and it's destroyed a lot of government institutions, and that's the reason for a lot of corruption and maladministration. And the simple question to the minister is, if everything is above board and transparent, by all means, show us, how this was done. Show us, how you selected these people. Show us, how they determined where this money was going. And this is not clear. If you look at the responses between him and the Minister of Tourism regarding, the FIFA trip, they are vastly different. Minister McKenzie will tell you that he had 17 meetings. Great. What is the return on investment? What is the country getting for those meetings? What return are we getting for the 151 people you took at a cost of 31 million rand? And how does that basically support the fact that you are not supporting other, sports federations and particularly student athletes who have to pay their own way to go and represent their country. So it is a broader pattern. We've seen at the Robben Island Museum board where six out of the eight council members are all directly, and I'm not talking affiliation, because the minister loves to have this argument where he says, you know, well, you know, who someone votes for, you know, is their business, and that's absolutely correct. But if you are actively involved in you know, basically promoting the party, you have a conflict of interest. And the fact that no conflict of interest or vetting was done on any of these appointments, and the minister was the sole person involved in their appointments, I do take the point that he has the mandate to do that, but it's done in conjunction with the department, and it's done in the best interest of the country and the residents in it. So, you know, we've had questions, you know, around a lot of board appointments. He has a lot of entities and councils that, you know, sit under the Department of Sports, Arts and Culture. His own chief whip, the Honourable Marlon Daniels himself, has said, well, you know, we are very happy that we're putting Patriotic Alliance, you know, caters into these boards. And that is something that concerns us exponentially, because are they doing things in the interest of, you know, the sectors that they're supposed to be supporting, or are they doing it in the interest of growing their political party?
0: Now, your complaint cites possible breaches of the Executive Members Ethics Act. What specific actions by the minister do you believe warrant the public protector's intervention?
1: Well, I think essentially it's the non-transparency in the allocation of funds. He has had a habit now of defunding. He tried to defund the sports federations by 40 to 60% to fund VAR, for example, which Treasury then went back on. He's then taken that 31 million isn't an amount that is essentially been set aside in the budget for the FIFA World Cup. It was not there. So it has to have been taken from somewhere. And that's not something that the minister is answering. Again, you know, with the allocation of the NGE funds, it's not clear what support is being provided to whom and what benefits or development is it you know, bringing in. And the fact that the minister can't be transparent and clear about this, he always has this statement that he will provide the receipts. And then another week passes and another month passes, and he's like, well, he plans to be transparent. And we never get that documentation. And the Ethics Act is very clear. It says that you always have to act transparently, and, you know, with accountability, that you cannot benefit yourselves. You cannot use your department to benefit others that are connected to you. You know, it's quite simple. It's not complicated at all. And all we're saying to the minister is, if you're saying you're being transparent and you are going to account, then provide our committee with the documentation that shows this. But on every response, and I've asked him 6 or 7 different questions on his FIFA World Cup trip, he still cannot tell us. He's still reconciling. He still can't tell us what roles these people played that went there. You know, he can't tell us what allocations were made to companies, whether or not they exist. I mean, in some cases, we can't even find them. They don't seem to exist on paper. So it's really that simple. We're just trying to get some form of accountability from him.
0: So what outcomes are you seeking from the public protector's investigation, and what evidence have you submitted to support your complaint?
1: Well, we don't have any preconceived notion. I mean, really, like I said, we've worked on this for several months. I mean, I've been asking about the FIFA since March, when he announced the Lucky Fans. The Mzansi Golden Economy has been since September, when we started receiving complaints. So it's months long that we've given him the opportunity to provide this information on, you know, several occasions. And really, all we are looking for is provide us with the documentation so that we, because our mandate on the committee and as members of parliament is to oversee his spending and see that it's done in the best interest of the country, then we can, you know, scrutinize those documents and say, yes, by all means, the minister has appointed the correct people who acted above board, who then, you know, allocated the money correctly. That is something we're unable to do because we lack that documentation. So we've given him that opportunity over several months. We're hoping that the public protector, you know, using the constitutional and statutory, you know, authority available to her, will be able to basically, you know, force those documents out of him in the department so that we're able to scrutinize them. So there's no preconceived notion. If he's as above board as he says he is, then, you know, it should be an easy enough process to finalize. But if it's not, we are obviously expecting remedial action to be recommended by the public protector.
0: Beyond the public protector's probe, do you believe there are grounds for criminal or civil action? And is the DA considering laying charges with law enforcement agencies?
1: Look, it is a bit premature and early on to say that, but absolutely, if there has been any form of mismanagement or action that warrants that sort of approach, then absolutely. Because this is a department that is largely been, ignored or put in as not as important as your big, infrastructure issues such as water and electricity, etc. But this is the livelihood of a majority of the people that live in this country. I mean, our athletes and our artists and all of these people are one of the only sources of pride at any given time, in South Africa. It's one of the things that brings us together, but it's also something that many, many people rely on to bring in, income into their families and to survive on. And if you look at the issues that are happening between the Department of Sports, Arts and Culture, as well as the Department of Trade and Industry, where a lot of grant money is allocated through the National Lotteries Commission, et cetera, because for some bizarre reason, this has been split over several departments. There are major issues happening. I mean, applications and sponsorships and grants through DTRC, the trade department, has not been happening for several years. And it's actually put the film industry in a huge, financial crisis. You would have seen with regards to our Olympians crying out very recently, saying, well, we have to pay our own way to go to our own World Cup, which is the most ludicrous thing I've ever heard. For me, the department is its function is not just to hand out money. And that's the misconception that I think the minister has when we engage on this, is he's like, well, I'm not a bank. Well, absolutely. But what you should remember is that your job is to facilitate the support and development of the industries underneath your department. And what that entails is not, grandstanding and handing out, 5 million rand for good performance to federations that are essentially very, do very well. I mean, SAFA and SARU are quite well capacitated. Yes. They get a lot of sponsorship in, et cetera. But then you've got your amateur organizations, your, student organizations and athletes, et cetera. That's where the facilitation and support is needed. And that's what he's not focusing on, because maybe it's not a big ticket item and it doesn't get him on the front page. I'm not sure. But for me, that's where his focus should be. But when you put, complaints and requests, et cetera, through to his department to say, listen, we've got two really talented young gentlemen who've been selected as being the top athletes in their particular, sporting code, and nobody wants to help him, you get radio silence. But when it's on a global stage, then all of a sudden we're dishing out money like it's it grows on trees. It can't be like that. That's not how you grow a country.
0: Absolutely. Well, Leah Porgieta, DA spokesperson on sports, art and culture, thank you for joining us and sharing the Democratic Alliance's perspective on the complaint against Sports and Arts and Culture Minister Gayton McKenzie. We do appreciate your time.
1: Thank you, and thanks for your time.
0: Well, thank you very much. Bye-bye. And that was Leah Porgieta, the DA spokesperson for Sports, Arts and Culture, talking to us, discussing the party's call, the DA's call for the public protector to investigate allegations relating to the use of public funds, alleged ethics breaches and spending linked to the minister's FIFA World Cup trips. And as always, we will, try and bring you more on that. Hopefully we'll see what the developments are later on as this goes forward. We're going to take a break now, and that will also lead us to our break for Maghrib. I'll be back after the 6 p.m. news bulletin. Assalamu alaikum wa rahmatullahi wa barakatuh.
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4: Challenges facing our youth. The MC will be Molana Abdurrahman Bamji. The Kirat will be by Kari Amir Ismail. Kasira Burda by Kari Hamad Hafiji. The guest speaker will be Molana Bilal Mullah, the Imam of Jamia Masjid Marlborough Gardens. The venue will be Masjid Himayatul Islam, Lanesha. The date will be the 31st of July 2026. The time will be after Isha Salah. Refreshments will be served. Jamiatul Ulama South Africa and Radio Islam International. Dawah wal Irshad.
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7: People say sometimes, "Why? I'm a believer. Why do I have so many tests? Why do I have so many difficulties? Why do I have so many hardships?" I can tell you why. Because you are in the school. You are in the exam room. You have undertaken that Allah is one. You have believed that Allah is one. And you believe this is the messenger. Allah says, "Okay, come. You really believe? We're going to test you." So how will we test you? You believe Allah is the sustainer? You believe Allah is the curer? You believe Allah is the all-wise, the all-knowledgeable? You believe He is the Lord of the worlds? Okay. So when we make you sick or ill, may Allah grant us cure. Say Amin. When we make you sick or ill, we want to see what you do. Will you employ methods that are against what we have taught? Or you will do that which is permissible. You go to the doctor. You may want to read some Quran. You may want to look after yourself. There is something called mu'awwidhat. Mu'awwidhat meaning those chapters of the Quran whereby if you were to read them, you would be protected from the devil and his progeny. You need to read them morning and evening. It is like medication. If you have high cholesterol and the doctor tells you, you need 5 milligrams of Crestor every single day. At this time, what will happen if you miss it, if you stop it? Your cholesterol levels will go high. The same applies. If Allah tells you to protect yourself from the devil, you need to read the last two surahs of the Quran, or you need to include with it Ayatul Kursi, which is a verse of the Quran in Suratul Baqarah. And if you don't do that, don't blame anyone when you become ill or sick. Remember this. It's a test from Allah. You need patience in order to endure. Now one might be asking, this is an introduction to a beautiful topic. When it was advertised, I saw it said there, patience and prayer. Sabr was salah. That's what it said. Sabr was salah. And I'd like to add to that as well, that the importance of being generous, the importance of giving. So why did I start this way? To show you that we will be tested. He came onto the earth in order to just enjoy without being tested. No, you will enjoy with the tests. Allah did not say you're not going to enjoy, but there will be pockets of difficulties that will overtake you at times, so difficult, so hard, that you will need fine, good words to encourage you. You will need people around you to give you some hope. And this is why in Suratul Asr, if you take a look at the short surah, a beautiful verse at the end, Allah says, let me mention it. Allah swears an oath by time. Allah says, "I swear by time that all mankind is at loss. All mankind is at loss except for those who believe and do good deeds. And they encourage each other," or they remind each other. They constantly remind each other regarding the truth. And they constantly remind each other to bear patience. Wow. Wow. Subhanallah. Constantly, if I see you, you're in a difficult time, difficult situation, you are my perhaps son or daughter or spouse or whoever else you may be to me, just a normal person, it is my duty, if I'm a good believer, to tell you, don't worry, everything will be okay. It's fine. It will be okay. Turn to Allah. Don't lose hope. Continue. We're all struggling. We're all going through challenges. Keep on going. Don't give up. Those words are so powerful, my brothers and sisters. Use them often. Encourage people at your workplace, Muslim, non-Muslim, whoever it is, give them a word of hope. Because when you give them a word of hope,

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0: 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May Allah accept these contributions, grant baraka and raise the status of all Marumin.
1: The readout of the sick list is brought to you by Africa Muslims Agency. Sponsor a water well for 16,500 rand or a borehole in Africa or Afghanistan for 65,000 rand as a means of gaining shifa. We make dua that Allah grants all those who are sick shifa and a speedy recovery. Africa Muslims Agency. Empowering, educating, inspiring.
2: The virtues of visiting the sick. Hazrat Abu Huraira radiallahu anhu reports that Rasulullah sallallahu alaihi wasallam said, "Whomsoever visits a sick person or visits his brother for the sake of Allah Ta'ala, a caller calls out, 'You have done good, your footsteps are blessed, and you have prepared an abode in Jannah.'"
0: Assalamu alaikum wa rahmatullahi wa barakatuh. This is the Sick List on Radio Islam International. From Lanesha, we have Isa Norris Patel, Shiraz Patel, Nazim Hassan, Hasina Musa, Sumaya Musa Ismail, Ghulam Khalid Ghaus, and Noor Jahan Saib Kabalka. From Eldorado Park, we have Rahmat Ali. From Azadul, we have Fatima Osman. From Ridgeway, we have Munira Ahmed Magda. From Al Park, we have Zunaid Yunus Baam. From Manchester Hills, we have Sukhra Banu Bakas. From Bosmont, we have Sulfa Snyders. From Johannesburg, we have Fajira Kader, Farida Bibi Amin Ali, Ahmed Saeed and Musa Hatia. From Durban, we have Aisha Bibi Lahir. From Cape Town, we have Tasneem Abuji and Muhammad Ilyas Hussein. From Mafeking, we have Amina Chusab. And from the United Kingdom, we have Rumisa Vadvalia. May Allah subhanahu wa ta'ala grant the sick complete shifa.

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1: The announcements that are aired on the Community News are a result of ICASA regulations. Radio Islam does not necessarily associate itself with any of the organizations, events, or programs that are aired in the Community News. 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
2: Assalamu alaikum wa rahmatullahi wa barakatuh. This is the Community News on Radio Islam International.
3: 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We believe this collaboration can make a meaningful difference by connecting willing teachers with students in need, thereby fostering a generation firmly connected to the Quran. 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
10: Assalamu alaikum wa rahmatullahi wa barakatuh. It's Friday, the 24th of July, 2026, corresponding to Laylatul Sabt, the 10th of Safar, 1448. In local news, South African motorists could still see a petrol price cut in August, but the expected relief is becoming increasingly uncertain. The latest Central Energy Fund data points to a decrease of around 1.30 per litre for petrol 93 and 1.26 for petrol 95, while diesel prices are expected to increase. However, analysts warn that the recent surge in global oil prices to $100 a barrel could erode much of the anticipated petrol price relief before the final adjustment is announced. Portfolio manager at Rand Swiss, Viv Govender, explains what the latest market movements could mean for the motorists.
11: The Central Energy Fund has basically said that the amount of drop you can expect in the petrol price has significantly decreased over the last couple of weeks. We're expecting something in excess of R3 in terms of a drop coming through because of the price of crude oil plus the strength of the rand. In the last couple of days, that has dropped significantly, and now we're barely looking at any decrease at all coming through.
10: In other local news, climate experts are warning that water bankruptcy is becoming an increasing threat in South Africa, with growing pressure on the country's already strained water resources. Speaking at the Food Indaba's Water and Food Systems event in Cape Town, experts said water bankruptcy occurs when demand exceeds the amount of water nature can replenish, placing communities, agriculture, and the economy at risk. They also warned that the country's rising food prices are closely linked to the worsening water crisis and called for great investment in climate resilience and sustainable water management. In Oman news, a proposed US-Saudi civilian nuclear agreement has been thrown into uncertainty after US President Donald Trump said the deal will only proceed if Saudi Arabia recognizes the Israeli regime by joining the Abraham Accords. The condition has added a new obstacle to the agreement and raised fresh questions about its future amid ongoing geopolitical tensions. On Radio Islam's Middle East report, analyst James Dorsey discussed the broader implications of the agreement for the Middle East.
12: This week's flurry of statements is certain to harden Iranian insistence on its right to enrich in negotiations with the United States. Moreover, the agreement could revive Turkish ambitions to acquire nuclear weapons and prompt Israel to formally acknowledge that it is so far the Middle East's only nuclear power and harden its rejection of calls for a nuclear-free Middle East.
10: In Palestine news, the UN World Food Programme has warned that food insecurity in Gaza will worsen unless additional funding is secured to sustain humanitarian assistance. While the agency says emergency aid has helped reduce the number of people facing acute hunger, it stressed that the improvement remains fragile and does not signal a recovery. More than 200,000 Palestinians are still experiencing emergency levels of food insecurity, with the UN warning that any reduction in aid could quickly reverse recent gains and deepen the humanitarian crisis. In world news, US lawmakers have introduced new proposals aimed at strengthening artificial intelligence safety, following reports that an open AI system exceeded the limits of a controlled security test by accessing the internet and carrying out an unauthorized cyber attack. The proposed AI Kill Switch Act would require advanced AI systems to include emergency shutdown mechanisms and give authorities the power to disable AI deemed a threat to national security, public safety, or the economy. A separate bipartisan proposal would also require independent security audits before powerful AI models can be released. In finance news, the rand is trading at 16.77 to the dollar, 22.38 to the pound, 19.10 to the euro, and 4.48 to the Saudi rial. Gold is trading at $4,071.90 a fine ounce, and Brent crude oil at $96.05 a barrel. Our Salah times in Johannesburg, Isha is at 6.58 p.m. and in Durban, Isha is at 6.42 p.m. I am Juwaria Eksteen with your Radio Islam News. The time is almost 5 minutes past six.
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1: Welcome back to the Daily Roundup. My name is Anisa Isaac, sitting in for Maulana Junaid Ghirsani this evening. Assalamu alaikum wa rahmatullahi wa barakatuh if you've just joined us. Now, the United States is planning to impose tariffs on imported generic medicines from 2028, a move aimed at boosting domestic pharmaceutical manufacturing. But could the ripple effects be felt far beyond America's borders? While we unpack what this could mean for medicine affordability, global supply chains, and South Africa's pharmaceutical sector. And joining us is Dr. Andy Gray, Senior Lecturer in the Division of Pharmacology at the University of KwaZulu-Natal and a leading expert in pharmaceutical policy, access to medicines, and national medicine use. Dr. Andy Gray, good evening. Welcome to Radio Islam International.
2: Good evening, and thank you for having me.
1: It's a pleasure. So, President Donald Trump says these tariffs are intended to encourage pharmaceutical manufacturing within the United States. What do you believe is driving this policy, and is it likely to achieve that objective?
2: So, many countries around the world have, after the COVID pandemic, questioned whether they are vulnerable to disruption in the supply of medicines. And they're trying to encourage domestic production within their countries. Now, the global pharmaceutical market is hugely integrated. And in America, where 80 to 90% of medicines that are dispensed are generic, they are very dependent on imported generic medicines, as are we. Now, tariffs increase the prices locally. And that makes them less competitive. And Trump is banking on that, forcing companies to locate their factories inside the U.S. I don't think that's going to work for the majority of generic medicines.

0: instance, because the production costs are going to be too high. But it could disrupt the current global system and affect prices outside of the US as well.
1: Now, generic medicines play a critical role in making healthcare affordable around the world, as you've mentioned. How could these tariffs affect the cost and availability of generic medicines within South Africa then?
0: So we are very dependent on imported medicines. And firstly, the active ingredients. We make almost none of the active ingredients locally. And so even if we manufacture medicines locally, we rely on an active ingredient that's imported. But many of our generic medicines are in fact made in India in particular, and active ingredients made in China. So any disruption to that global market, anything which makes them less able to offer the affordable prices that they're offering at the moment, could lead to price increases here or a lack of supply to our relatively small market at the bottom of Africa.
1: How resilient is South Africa's pharmaceutical supply chain if global trade patterns begin to shift because of these tariffs?
0: It's not very resilient at all, and we're already seeing an impact with medicine shortages being linked to the war in the Middle East, to supply chains being altered, but also precursor chemicals that are petrochemical in nature being in short supply. So there are many ways in which our medicine supply might be impacted negatively, and we don't have a lot of resilience in our own local market.
1: Might this create opportunities for countries like South Africa to strengthen pharmaceutical manufacturing, or are there still major barriers that need to be addressed?
0: So it does create opportunities, and there is an African effort to improve regional, if not national, production. So South Africa exports some of its medicines to other African countries. There is the opportunity to build on that. But we have to have the right policies in place to protect and to promote the development of that industry. And those can't just be higher prices paid by our health system. Those have to be industrial policies, tax breaks, support from the Department of Trade, Industry and Competition, for example. And that would strengthen not only South Africa, but perhaps a regional SADC approach.
1: What steps then should governments and policymakers be taking now to improve medicine security and also reduce dependence on global supply chain stocks? Or shocks, I would say, not stocks.
0: Yeah, Africans very seized with that. But we've had a national medicines policy for 30 years, and it's always said that the intent is to promote local production. There hasn't been sufficient incentive built into the system. So we have some industrial incentives, but I think those could be strengthened, and there could be greater investment in pharmaceutical production capacity. But in addition, there has to be a guaranteed offtake. So the way in which government procures also has to take into account that industrial policy.
1: And then finally, what should healthcare professionals, patients, and consumers be watching over the next few years as these tariff plans begin to take shape?
0: I think that the main thing for health professionals is to be aware of what the alternatives are if a medicine that you have previously prescribed to your patient is no longer available. So both the public and the private sector are having to face this challenge. And we need flexibility, we need access to information, we need a better visibility of which medicines are in short supply. And then we need consumers to be educated on why generic medicines might look different each time that they get them, and why the regulator is still ensuring that those are of good quality.
1: Dr. Andy Gray, Senior Lecturer in the Division of Pharmacology at the University of KwaZulu-Natal, helping us to understand how proposed U.S. tariffs on generic medicines could reshape global pharmaceutical trade and what the implications may be for medicine access and affordability here in South Africa. Thank you very much for your time and for your insights. We appreciate it.
0: Thank you, Anisa.
1: Thanks. Bye-bye.
0: Bye.
1: And that's for 2028, but who knows, with Donald Trump, he could change his mind tonight and we could have tariffs increasing earlier than 2028. And we've now heard what the implications are for the healthcare professionals, patients and consumers, and what we should be watching out for, and some of the important things to take into consideration with regards to us maybe producing our own medicine. I mean, we've seen what COVID brought, how difficult it was for South Africa and Africa to get the vaccines, and especially seeing that we can, or we do have the expertise in our country. I think now we have to look at how we can actually start producing, and we've seen that it can be done. But they, like Dr. Gray mentioned, looking at things like policy is pretty important as well. So yes, I think South Africa and Africa have the ability to do that, but at the same time, we have to see how government looks at it, and also the private sector, and what can be done. But I'm sure that it is not impossible, and it would actually be better for us to be getting our medication made in our own country, obviously, if we can. And if South Africa does or is able to produce for the rest of Africa, it can become quite a lucrative venture for us as a country. And also, I think it would open up for jobs, bringing in more expertise, as well as allowing people in our country to find work as well, especially if they are in that particular field and the ones associated to it. We're going to take a break, and after the break, we're listening to a short clip, and it's Nabi sallallahu alayhi wasallam's warning to the ummah with regards to following the crowd. Now, will Islam one day become unrecognizable? And just as many believe happened to earlier religious communities. Now, it's a very thought-provoking question, and one Nabi sallallahu alayhi wasallam warned his ummah about more than 1,400 years ago. In a powerful hadith, Nabi sallallahu alayhi wasallam cautioned that Muslims would one day follow the path of those who came before them, even to the extent of entering what he called a lizard's hole if they did. What did he mean by this striking analogy? Was he warning us against blindly copying others, losing our identity, or drifting away from the principles of Islam? And in today's reflection with Sheikh Omar Suleiman, he unpacks this profound prophetic warning, exploring how communities gradually lose their values, and examine also what we can do to remain steadfast in our faith in this ever-changing world that we have. And inshallah, I hope it would be of benefit to you as it has been for me.
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4: The last part of this that I'll talk about, bidnillahi ta'ala, fits these two things in terms of the decline of religion and decline of knowledge, which is the idea that you will follow the ways of those who came before you. And this is a genre of a hadith from the Prophet ﷺ, hadith Abu Sa'id al-Khudri radiyallahu ta'ala anhu, where the Prophet ﷺ said, لَتَتَّبَعُنَّ سَنَنَا مَنْ كَانَ قَبْلَكُمْ شِبْرًا شِبْرًا وَذِرَاعًا بِذِرَاعٍ. You will follow the ways of those who came before you, span by span, inch by inch. So much so, the Prophet ﷺ said, that if they went into a lizard's hole, you would follow them into that lizard's hole. They said, Ya Rasulullah, al-Yahudu wal-Nasara, the Jews and the Christians. The Prophet ﷺ said, Faman, who else would I be speaking about? Why am I bringing this hadith here in this particular study? First and foremost, let's talk about Hujra Dabb, the lizard hole, and what this is actually speaking to, and why the scholars spoke about this in particular. Does a lizard's hole sound pleasant to you? Like if you were any type of animal, would you go into a lizard's hole? No, it's a very narrow, difficult, unpleasant, right, place in the desert. There's no desire, it's not rational or reasonable for you to try to get into a lizard's hole. Like imagine if you were a camel or a horse or whatever it is, you're not trying to get into a lizard's hole. Okay? Even if you were a smaller desert animal. So what's the wisdom of this? Number one, to show extreme imitation, that you would follow the nations that came before you, even to like very ugly, narrow places that don't make any sense whatsoever. So the extremity, the precision, like to get into a lizard's hole, that means I'm trying to get in there. You don't fall into a lizard's hole, right? As if you're trying to get in there, like you're following the exact same trajectory. Number two is the irrationality of it, right? So it's not a place that a human being would typically enter into. Number three, when the Prophet ﷺ mentions handspan by handspan, inch by inch, it's to show the gradual nature of this. It doesn't happen overnight. It doesn't happen overnight that suddenly Islam starts to resemble what happened with Judaism and Christianity, and Muslims start to resemble what happened with Christians and Jews. So what does this entrance into the hole mean? Now, some of you might hear this and you're like, okay, like how do we reconcile the honor of Ahlul Kitab? Like Ahlul Kitab, the people of the book are used in an honorable way in the Quran, right? We're calling to them on the basis of similarity, that we are people of this book, you are people of a book, we're people who you arise from a place of at least the starting point of divine revelation. We have more in common. Indeed, we have more in common than with the mushriks in Arabia and the different religions, right, that exist around the world. We have more in common, and you're calling them on the basis of that. And the Prophet ﷺ was keen when he went to Medina to establish, right, connection with the Jewish community in Medina. There is so much to that while also maintaining distinction. Theologically, connection on the basis of what unites us. So it's very interesting here because we are closer to the Jews and the Christians than other religions because it originates from a similar point, and that's actually why this hadith becomes so powerful. Because just like they had a messenger, you have a messenger. Just like they had a message, you have a message. Just like they had Sharia, law, right? Oh, I'm in Texas. Sorry, let me say that again. Every prophet had Sharia. Sharia is the legislation that came with the prophet. Just like they had a law and a legislation and they had a way, you have legislation, you have a way, you have everything that came along with what came with them, right? So there's similarity there that makes pitfalls similar. You understand? Like it's actually the point here that that's why Bani Israel is spoken about so much in the Quran. Remember, we talk about truthful and beneficial stories because they're the nation that came before you, the ummah that came before you. Pay attention because you're likely to fall in the same ways that they fell, not in different ways to them, because of your similarities, right? So it's actually the similarity and the common cause that the Prophet ﷺ is speaking to, which has the common pitfalls as well, okay? Now, on that note, when the Prophet ﷺ is warning the ummah of falling into what previous religious communities that come from the same departure point have fallen into, he's not primarily talking about fashion and culture and some of the more societal things, even though that's part of, it could become part of course, there adat are, I don't want to go down a long fiqh discussion, but like, sometimes we also use that hadith to make haram what's not haram, and we there are vibrant discussions that exist, at the very least we can say in the tradition, about what is tashabbuh and what's not, right? What is imitation and what's not imitation? What's like the people of a land in your culture and what's imitation as is related to the specifics of their religion? But the first thing the Prophet ﷺ is talking about is the pattern of religious corruption. That's the primary meaning of this hadith, first and foremost, is distortion of teaching, it's prosperity preaching, it's the corruption of authority, it's legal manipulation, it's spiritual consumerism, right? It's division, sectarianism, it's hypocrisy. These are the first things the Prophet ﷺ is calling our attention to in regards to following their way. So not just that you'll follow them in regards to their sins, no, you'll follow them in regards to their path, their theology, their scripture, how they approach scripture, how they approach places of worship, how they approach law, how they approach spirituality. And so you have the famous narration of Adi ibn Hatim, radiallahu ta'ala anhu, and Hasan li ghayrihi, that he came to the Prophet ﷺ and he had a cross of gold around his neck. And the Prophet ﷺ said, "Atrih anka hadha al-wathan," that remove the idol from yourself. And I heard him reciting from Surah Al-Baqarah, "Ittakhadhu ahbarahum wa ruhbanahum arbaba min dunillah," that they took their rabbis and their priests as lords besides Allah subhanahu wa ta'ala. So Adi, being a Christian or coming from a Christian background, he said, you know, but they didn't worship those men besides Allah subhanahu wa ta'ala. Like, they didn't worship their rabbis, they didn't worship the monks besides Allah subhanahu wa ta'ala. Ama innahum lam yakunu ya'budunahum walakinnahum kanu idha ahallu lahum shay'an istahalluhu wa idha harramu alayhim shay'an harramuhu. The Prophet sallallahu alaihi wasallam says, it's not that, O Adi, it's not that they used to worship them in that way. It's not when they made something lawful for them, they considered it lawful. And when they made something unlawful for them, they considered it unlawful. It was the authority that was given to them that surpassed divine authority and led to legal manipulation and distortion. By the way, even within Judaism and Christianity, there were concerns about this, right? There are trends about how far is authority being stretched? Where is corruption happening? There are different layers of preservation. Some sects that are more about preservation, others that don't care much about preservation. Some that take this text as authoritative, some that don't. The way that priesthood is approached in Catholicism versus baptism, like, these are divisions that happened within Christianity and Judaism. Look at an Orthodox Jew versus a Reformed Jew, right? And the Prophet ﷺ is saying, you're going to have the same problems. You as an ummah of Muhammad ﷺ will go in the same trajectory. And this is the point. The ummah loves the Quran too much for someone to outright say, hey, I've got a new Quran for you, and actually get away with it. At least at this juncture. That doesn't mean people are not going to try. But I think we're at a point in our ummah still where if someone said, I made up a new Quran, people would call them ridiculous and consider them to be crazy and not take them very seriously. The ummah loves the Quran too much. And it prides itself too much on tawheed to allow outright shirk, right? Or to actually say, we now believe in shirk, right? So elements have to be introduced in to scrape while the Quran is being upheld. Like, think about something being dug away. Tawheed is upheld, it's being dug away, right? Scriptural authority, it's being dug away. And that's what the Prophet ﷺ is talking about. And that's also one of the fala'id of the hadith, by the way, the benefits of the hadith. When you're crawling into a hole, right? Slowly, slowly digging away. And I want to look at this hadith and think about when Allah Azza wa Jalla says, وَلَا تَتَّبِعُوا خُطُوَاتِ الشَّيْطَانِ. Don't follow the footsteps of the devil. Who's leading that path? Shaitan is leading that path. Come on in. Walk with me. Take my hand. Take this step. Take that step. Take this step. As a community, because remember I talked about this, right? Not the previous segment, but the one before that. There's a community element of this and there's an individual element of this. The community element, the Prophet ﷺ said that the shaitan has despaired of being worshipped, fi jaziratil Arab, in the Arabian Peninsula. So what did he resort to? At-tahrishi baynahum. Let me divide them. Let me pit them against each other. Because I can't get them to outright worship me. So let me create sects and division amongst them. And then I can start to plant some ideas here or there. If I disintegrate the community, then I can cause dissension. And I can poison the ideas here and poison the ideas there. And then again, it becomes just like the Jews and the Christians split into sects, the Muslims split into sects, and things start to happen, right? And ideas start to become poison. So that's on the grand scale, the community scale. On the individual scale, Waz ibn al-Qayyim rahimahullah go through in Madarij al-Salikin, the steps of shaitan. First he comes to you with kufr, outright kufr and shirk. disbelief in Allah subhanahu wa ta'ala. If he succeeds there, alhamdulillah, he's happy. If he gets you to actually disbelieve in Allah or disbelieve in any one of Arkan al-Iman, the pillars of Iman, I got this, I'm happy. In lam yastati', if he's unable to get you with kufr, he comes to you with al-bid'ah, with innovation. Let me sell you something that you'll think is good for your religion, but it's actually not. It's an innovation in the religion. If he can't get you there, then he gets you with major sins, al-kaba'ir. Let me try to get you to drink alcohol, commit zina, do something else. If he can't get you there, then he accumulates minor sins for you. He gets you to accumulate minor sins. Come on, step by step, step by step, step by step. If he can't get you there, then he floods you with what? Al-mubah, permissible things. Well, what's wrong with permissible things? What's wrong with this? This is halal. Nothing's wrong with these movies. Nothing's wrong with these songs. Nothing's wrong with this. Nothing's wrong with that. But your priorities get so messed up to where you're flooded with the permissible and you're leaving off your purpose. And if he can't get you with that, so you're still like about your deen, then he'll make you prioritize lesser good deeds over bigger good deeds, more important things. He'll mess up your priorities in the deen itself. And then if he can't get you with that, subhanAllah, Ibn al-Qayyim rahimahullah said, if he can't get you with any of the six, then he will incite human beings against you to slander you and to hurt you and to try to bring you off of your deen. But he is relentless. He never gives up. Right? What does it start off with? What Allah Azza wa Jalla tells us. He says it in the Quran. Adhan al-an'am, taghiru khalqillah, cutting off the ear of a cow, changing the creation of Allah subhanahu wa ta'ala. Some charms here, some stuff over here, some stuff over there. Like, he gets you off of your deen with that. Then I've got you. You're in the lizard's hole. Now let me pull you in deeper and deeper and deeper and deeper. So again, if the shaitan can't remove the Quran from yourself, he's going to remove it from your heart. He removes the authority of it from your heart. And if he can't get you to abandon revelation, he'll twist it for you. And he'll get you to abandon the purpose of revelation. I know I'm over time. Let me inshallah ta'ala wrap up here. There's another connection that I want to make here between what the Prophet ﷺ said of crawling into the lizard's hole and how the Prophet ﷺ described a nifaq, hypocrisy, or what hypocrisy actually even means. The word nifaq comes from the tunnel of al-yarbu', which is a desert rat. If you want to know how ugly one of those things are, then you look them up. Just like you wouldn't follow a lizard's hole if you saw that thing walk into your house. Okay? But it's a desert rodent. And the jerboa, the yarbu', basically it enters into a hole and it creates an illusion of solid ground behind it. So it's really empty on the inside, but it looks like it's covered on the outside. And why is this so important? The contradiction between the outwardly and the inwardly and going into the hole. Perhaps it's a fa'ida here, right? At the end of the day, Allah Azza wa Jal warned us that the destruction of the nation before was through a nifaq, was through hypocrisy. And everything that resembles nifaq, everything that resembles hypocrisy, makes you more susceptible to these things that the Prophet ﷺ is mentioning in specific. I'll give you 10 patterns, and I'll only name them because of time. 10 patterns that I wanted to summarize. This is from that class I taught in Massachusetts, subhanAllah, almost 20 years ago. And I took 10 patterns of how the religious communities before us lost the deen and what the days of, signs of the Day of Judgment are. Number one, text without an intention to submit. You have the text, قُلُوا حِطَّةٌ, right? And they say حَبَّةٌ. You have no intention to obey the command. So you have the text, but you don't want to obey the command when it goes against your desires. Number two, you have authority without accountability. So religious figures that aren't accountable anymore, either because they have the way to redefine halal and haram and the community has lost its basic literacy to be able to control that, or there isn't enough accountability amongst themselves, or there isn't enough taqwa in the authorities themselves to be able to govern that. Number three, sometimes you have law without spirit, right? So you do have some of the ahadith where the Prophet ﷺ talks about extremism in the ummah, where people get caught up on the text and they lose the purpose of it. Right? And then on the other hand, you have spirit without law. So religion becomes about feelings, not fiqh. Spirituality, not obligation. Right? Number five. So that was number four. Number five, prosperity religion. religion that promises you everything in this world. And if you're good in this world, then that means God loves you. It's a dangerous decline of religion. It takes over every religion, East and West. Number six, the arrogance of chosen people. Sometimes we get that too. I'm a Muslim, so I can do this, and I can do this, and I can do that, and I can do this. And at the end of the day, لَن تَمَسَّنَا النَّارُ إِلَّا أَيَّامًا مَعْدُودًا. Good luck with that. All right, I'll go to hell only for a few days. Alhamdulillah, I'm a Muslim. The Sheikh said that if I have 10% of deen, that I get to go. That's not the way this works. Number seven, sectarianism, division. Right? The Prophet ﷺ specifically named that as something that happened to the community, because once believers fall into sects, then they can become cultish, personalities take over, religion is corrupted, motives change, priorities change. Number eight, hypocrisy with religious language. So public Islam, private disease. Number nine, aversion to the messenger. If you look at all these religious communities, what it ended up with, at some point they got sick of their prophets. If you're finding yourself sick of your prophet sallallahu alaihi wasallam, with an aversion to the messenger of Allah sallallahu alaihi wasallam, hating who he is, hating what he said, then that's number nine. Number 10, which is the final and the worst, which is redefining Allah himself, either by changing who God is or changing the nature of God, right? So either associating partners or saying that his hand is stingy, or that he repents, or that he loses his temper, and things of that sort. So you either redefine the God in divinity, or you redefine him in nature. Inshallah ta'ala, the next few episodes will be about the genres, or how the Prophet ﷺ grouped a hadith of the misuse of deen in three ways: deception, division, and dunya, worldly pursuit. And then you'll find categories of ahadith there. And we ask Allah Azza wa Jalla to protect us, and we ask Allah Subhanahu wa Ta'ala to keep us firm on the religion as it is. Allahumma ameen. Subhanakallah wa bihamdik, ashhadu an la ilaha illa anta, astaghfiruka wa atubu ilayk, wa sallallahu wa sallam ala nabiyyina Muhammad wa ala alihi wa sahbihi ajma'in. 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
6: Challenges facing our youth. The MC will be Molana Abdurrahman Bamji. The Kirat will be by Kari Amir Ismail. Kasira Burda by Kari Hamad Hafiji. The guest speaker will be Molana Bilal Mullah, the Imam of Jamia Masjid Marlborough Gardens. The venue will be Masjid Himayatul Islam, Lanesia. The date will be the 31st of July 2026. The time will be after Isha Salah. Refreshments will be served. Jamiatul Ulama South Africa and Radio Islam International. Dawah Wal Irshad.

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1: Well, now South Africa has set itself an ambitious environmental target, planting 1 billion trees as part of a nationwide effort to combat climate change, improve food security, and restore degraded landscapes. But beyond the symbolic act of planting, the real challenge lies in ensuring these trees survive, benefit communities, and deliver lasting environmental and economic value. Now, joining us is Deputy Minister Bernice Watts, who's going to tell us more about the presidential 1 Billion Trees program. Deputy Minister, good evening. Welcome to Radio Islam International.
2: Good evening, and good evening to your listeners.
1: Thank you so much for making time for us. Now, the presidential 1 Billion Trees program is one of South Africa's most ambitious environmental initiatives. What does success look like 5 or 10 years from now, beyond simply reaching the 1 billion target?
2: Thank you very much. I think that as South Africa, we should, like the whole world, start understanding the importance of trees in relation to, first of all, us as humans, because it's where we get our oxygen from. And secondly, the resilience of how trees are connected to climate change and its impact on the environment. Now, the presidential 1 billion tree program is a presidential program which we launched last year. And last year, our target was planting 1 million trees in one day on the 24th of September, which is our Heritage Day, in which we did 1.3 million trees in one day. And this year, our target is 10 million trees in one day, on the same date, the 24th of September, which we are still carrying from our last year event, to say that on the 24th of September, we should all celebrate our heritage by all of us planting trees on that Heritage Day. So, as we had said last year, that we are planting trees in safe spaces, which is our early learning development centers, our primary schools, high schools, clinics, hospitals, and our correctional services centers, and any place in a province which can be deemed to be safe, a safe space. I will tell you that the trees we planted last year, we have been tracking the safety of the trees, the growth of the trees. This we do through a system which we launched last year, which is a IT system which gives you the coordinates where we have planted trees, and we are tracking the trees, and more especially because we make sure that we plant the trees where there are humans, where the trees will be taken care of, including us having signed a MOU with the Council of Churches, which allows us to plant trees at the churches, because we also feel that our churches are also safe spaces to plant the trees. And we had 20,000 schools participate last year. And in the schools, we have competitions where the school learners look after the trees, and where the school learners have actually named the trees different names. Mm-hmm. So we are also able to track the trees. Now, I'm saying that in the years to come, for future generations, if we plant the number of trees that we are planning on planting per year, and each year by increasing the numbers, we are confident that we will be able to reach our 1 billion tree target as South Africans. And we also think that once all South Africans understand the importance of trees, and everybody does plant trees, and this year what is more exciting is that we are being joined by the UNCCDP through the Great Green Wall, where we are going to be planting in the format of Great Green Walls in each and every province, because they do not believe in planting individual trees, but will be planting almost in the forest style, a whole lot of trees at the same time for each province. And this is where we will have our main events in each province. But for us, we are saying that South Africans must understand the economic value of trees, the medicinal value of trees, and also how trees are linked to climate change and its impact on the environment, but also that how do we, each and all of us, respect trees and honor trees, because that is where we get the oxygen that we breathe. And most importantly, like we have said last year, that we have scientists through the South African National Institute of Biodiversity, which is SANBI, which is our entity where we have our scientists that are assisting us, that we need to plant the appropriate tree in each province so that we do not plant trees in a province where climate change is going to not allow the tree to grow and not allow us to see the tree prospering. So we are using this for scientific data through our scientists that we don't plant a tree. For example, there are trees that are no longer growing in KwaZulu-Natal. What we are doing, we are propagating and growing the trees in our botanical gardens in Choyando in Limpopo. And then once they are big enough, we are cross-transferring them and planting them again in KZN so that we can still have that tree. In Mpumalanga, we do not have lychee trees growing like they used to grow years ago. So it has affected the farmers who were actually exporting the lychee tree. So that tree we do not promote anymore, up until our scientists will tell us that this needs to be done to actually help this tree grow again. So we are also going down to that level of making sure. And of course, we are not planting trees that need water because of the scarcity of water in the country. So we are making sure that we are planting trees that will not need water or a lot of water. And at the same time, we are also making sure that we are planting trees that are root friendly, that will not disrupt any infrastructure. So all the trees that we are planting, the roots go straight down. And what we are saying is that we started this program and launched it using the slogan, "My tree, my oxygen, plant yours today." And we started by launching it with government employees, first in our department, and then taking this program to all other departments within government, because we said we must start with ourselves. Because last year when we implemented this program, we did not use 1 cent of government. Each and every tree we planted out of the 1.3 million trees were donated by government employees, industry, which is ESCOM, which is the mining council, which is people within the construction industry, and also our embassies through the ambassadors and high commissioners in the country, because they also joined us to say that they will also contribute and donate trees to this program that we have embarked on as a country. And this year again, we had 40 ambassadors who joined us when we relaunched the name of the program to the 1 billion trees. So this year what we have said is that because we are saying 10 million trees, we are then having divided it as 1 million trees per province. And the other 1 million, we have said that the diplomatic community becomes our 10th province through the Dean of COPs assisting us to mobilize ambassadors and high commissioners in the country to also be part of this initiative.
1: Deputy Minister, 60% of the trees will be fruit-bearing to support food security. How do you see this program improving livelihoods as well as, you know, particularly looking at our rural communities and poorer households?
2: That the president, when he launched this program, is the one who said that he would like to see 60% being fruit trees and 40% being indigenous trees. And I can safely say to you that the trees we planted last year in the deep in the rural areas, through the partnership with our traditional leaders, some of the especially the peach trees have already started blooming. So we are excited that those peach trees are soon going to be having peaches on them that can be harvested by the communities. Now we see this being a reality, because when people in the rural areas have got 50 rand or 20 rand, they don't think about apples and grapes and pears, but they would think about bread and electricity. So we are saying through the communal fruit gardens, through the traditional leaders in the rural areas, we will be able to assist our deep rural communities to actually harvest from these communal fruit gardens, so that they can have food from them in the form of fruits. Because as I've said, that there is nobody that will think about fruit and grapes and pears when they've got issues of food that they need to look at, and even security of electricity. So we think that this program, when it comes to the food security, is going to be of great importance and will assist our communities very much. So when we speak about the rural communities, we also speak about the exchange of indigenous knowledge, because when we get to the communities and through our forestry officials and through our scientists, we will tell them that this indigenous tree is able to help when you are coughing, when you've got flu. This indigenous tree can help with this. And they tell us, no, this tree also has got these following uses. So that also allows us as governments through SANBI to have a relationship with the rural communities where we exchange indigenous knowledge, where they have got different names for the trees in the indigenous languages, and also different uses of the trees, which are the indigenous trees and the medicinal trees.
1: So the program relies heavily on partnerships, as you mentioned earlier on, things like your municipalities, businesses, faith communities, schools, and even ordinary citizens. How can South Africans get involved in a meaningful way, and how will their contributions be recognized? And you've mentioned already how it will be tracked.
2: Yes, industries and institutions and NPOs and NGOs would like to partner with us are allowed to do so, because we sign MOUs with them, and they can go onto our website www.dffe.gov.za, and they will find a link that shows them where our 1 billion tree program is. It will also link them into the ICT program that I'm speaking about. It will also show them the different farmers that we have partnered with where they can purchase trees. Because what we are saying, we don't accept any money in the form of donations. What we're accepting is trees only, and they purchase the trees through the farmers that we have vetted and done due diligence with, and also checked the availability of trees in the country, on whether we do have 10 million trees from the collective farmers in the country through the different provinces. So we have formulated a catalog that tells you the name of the tree, the price of the tree, and anybody is welcomed to go onto our website and contact us and form partnerships with us.
1: Mm-hmm. Now, climate change is no longer a future threat. What message would you like to leave with South Africans, particularly young people, about why planting a single tree today can make a lasting difference for future generations?
2: I'm thinking that all South Africans, especially even our young people in the schools, because we are running competitions and working with them, is that for all South Africans, we must think about the future generations that will sit under this tree. We must think about future generations that must find an environment that's intact. We must think about future generations that must find our oceans and rivers that still have fish in it. We must talk about our species of plants that future generations must find intact. So it is all of us' duty to put all our hands on deck to protect the environment and to make sure that future generations will find a tree to sit under the shade, because a tree that we plant today, we might not sit under that shade, but future generations to come will sit under that shade. And also, as I'd like to also raise this issue, that a child that is born in the Vaal will suffer from all sorts of cardiovascular and lung diseases and issues of the heart and lungs and bronchitis and asthma. But a child who grows up in Sandton will not suffer from any of those lungs and asthma diseases and bronchitis. And not because the parents of a child in Sandton have got more money, but because in Sandton we have trees. But in the Vaal, there are no trees. It's just like when you are in Sandton, the air quality will be much better than in Soweto, because when you enter Soweto, you are not going to find trees. All you are going to see is the roofs of RDP houses. So the air quality also has got a bearing in South Africa. And that is why trees also become important, because we need to be as a national standard of air quality, because the Section 24 of the Constitution allows all South Africans to breathe air quality that does not have a bearing on the health of all South Africans. So trees also play an important role in terms of the air quality that we breathe as South Africans. Thank you.
1: Deputy Minister of Forestry, Fisheries and Environment, Bernice Swartz, thank you very much for your time and for sharing the vision behind the Presidential 1 Billion Trees Program. We wish you and everyone involved well as South Africa works towards building a greener, healthier and more climate resilient communities. Thank you for your time and thank you for the effort.
2: Thank you to you and thank you to your listeners.
1: You're welcome. Bye-bye. And that was the Deputy Minister of Forestry, Fisheries and Environment talking to us about the Presidential 1 Billion Trees Program and the national drive to plant 10 million trees on Heritage Day as part of the journey towards 1 billion trees. Well, that's it for this segment of our show. Time now for an ad break, and that will lead us to our news bulletin at 7. When we come back, we're staying with the environment. We'll be talking about KZN and the Albert Falls Dam.

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1: Assalamu alaikum wa rahmatullahi wa barakatuh. It's Friday, the 24th of July, 2026, corresponding to Laylatul Sibt, the 10th of Sifr, 1448. In local news, the Democratic Alliance has asked the public protector to investigate Sports, Arts and Culture Minister Gayton McKenzie over allegations that he breached the Executive Ethics Code. The DA claims McKenzie operated a Jobs for Pulse scheme, misused nearly 110 million rand in public funds, and favoured political associates and Patriotic Alliance members in appointments and funding decisions. The party is also calling for an investigation into spending linked to the FIFA World Cup. Radio Islam spoke to the DA's Leah Potgieter about the allegations and why the party believes the public protector should investigate the matter.
2: The minister himself has failed to appear at any committee meeting where we've dealt with this, and we've had several of them, and has failed to give us a full and substantial list of the beneficiaries, what they received, how they utilized, but he's given us bits and pieces. And we've had, you know, big issues in this country with cadre deployment, and it's destroyed a lot of government institutions, and that's the reason for a lot of corruption and maladministration. And the simple question to the minister is, if everything is above board and transparent, by all means, show us, you know, how this was done.
1: In other local news, political analyst Dr. Imran Bakas says the fight against corruption must remain at the forefront of voters' minds as South Africa heads towards its next elections. His latest book, Promises and Peril, The South African Crisis, examines the country's post-apartheid challenges, including corruption, inequality, and weakening democratic institutions, while arguing that South Africans face a critical choice over the country's future. On Radio Islam's Isri report, Dr. Bakas explained why combating corruption should be a key consideration for voters in the run-up to the elections.
3: You know, corruption becomes really, really an important subject for us to be thinking about, because we know that much of the corruption occurs at local government level. You know, it's the sphere of government closest to people. It's where patronage occurs. It's where councillors are able to give favours to their friends, and where, you know, like we know, many municipalities don't get clean audits, and the Auditor General has made that clear.
1: On the African continent, a court in Mali has sentenced former domestic intelligence chief Colonel Kasum Goita to 15 years in prison after convicting him of plotting to overthrow the country's military government. Kasum Goita was among the military officers who helped overthrow former President Ibrahim Boubacar Keita in the 2020 coup that brought the junta to power. During his trial, he denied the latest charges and accused the ruling military authorities of corruption and torture. Despite sharing the same surname, Kasum Goita is not related to Mali's current military leader, Colonel Assimi Goita. In Palestine news, Israeli occupation forces have raided the city of Qalqilia in the occupied West Bank as tensions continue to rise following a wave of Israeli settler attacks on Palestinian communities and expanding military operations across the territory. The latest incursion comes after days of heightened violence around Nablus, prompting renewed concern over the deteriorating security situation. Jordan's foreign minister, Ayman Safadi, has warned that the Israeli regime is pushing the occupied West Bank towards a wider confrontation, calling for urgent international action to prevent further escalation. Journalist and analyst Nogatano Polowski shared her insight.
4: We have seen an uptick in violence. Most of the escalation, especially recently, has been violence perpetrated by Jewish settlers or on their behalf against Palestinians. That has really exploded. The ministers in charge of this in Israel support a very expanded view of the settlement project. This is exactly what most of the Western world have been warning of. This may be the spark that sets off an uncontrolled cycle of violence in the West Bank.
1: In world news, at least 15 people have been killed in the latest wave of attacks between Russia and Ukraine. Ukrainian officials say 10 people were killed when a Russian ballistic missile struck a drone technology exhibition near Kyiv, injuring around 100 others. A further 5 people were killed in the eastern city of Slovyansk. Meanwhile, Ukrainian strikes inside Russia reportedly killed 6 people in the city of Kirov and targeted warehouses belonging to one of the country's largest online retailers. In finance news, the rand is trading at 16.81 to the dollar, 22.43 to the pound, 19.13 to the euro, and 4.48 to the Saudi rial. Gold is trading at $4,064.54 a fine ounce, and Brent crude oil at $95.98 a barrel. Our Salah times for tomorrow morning in Johannesburg: Fajr sets in at 5:31 a.m. and sunrise is at 6:51 a.m. And in Durban, Fajr sets in at 5:23 a.m. and sunrise is at 6:46 a.m. I am Juwairia Eksteen with your Radio Islam News. The time is 7:05.
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1: Welcome back to the Daily Roundup. Assalamu alaikum if you've just joined us. Now, Albert Falls Dam is a lifeline for thousands of people in KwaZulu-Natal, but concerns are mounting over worsening pollution and its impact on water quality, wildlife and the environment. With public campaigns calling for urgent intervention, we unpack what's driving the crisis and whether enough is being done to protect this critical water source. Brian Zuma, Head of Communications and Manager for Marketing and Communications, Umgungundlovu District Municipality, joins us to unpack the story. Brian, good evening. Welcome to Radio Islam International.
2: Good evening to your listeners as well, and thanks for having me.
1: Well, it's a pleasure. I'm happy to talk about Albert Falls Dam because it's one of the places I spent much of my time growing up at, as a place where we went during holidays. And it's one of KwaZulu-Natal's most important water sources. How serious is the pollution problem today, and what is the reality on the ground?
2: Yeah, thank you for raising this, because it's important to talk about it so that we put things into the correct perspective. Mm-hmm. And it's interesting that you know the area and you grew up in that area. It's part of the Umshwati municipality, Umshwati being one of the seven local municipalities under Umgungundlovu District Municipality. Yeah, the fact of the matter is, we are a water authority as Umgungundlovu District Municipality, and our core mandate is basically to provide water to the six local municipalities under us, except from Sunduzi, because they are a water authority on their own, and also sanitation. Environment is a very important aspect of our work as well. The fact of the matter is, the situation that you are talking about regarding the Albert Falls Dam is that, Umgeni Uthukela Water, which is the supplier of water, the bulk water supply where we buy water from, which is now called Umgeni Uthukela Water, recently did an assessment and a test regarding this whole pollution problem of the, and the findings were threefold. One, they found that the farms along Umgeni Water, because there's a lot of farmers along the Umgeni Water, around Umgeni River, so to speak, along the Umgeni River. The thing is, when there are heavy rains, the fertilizers are not on these farms, because they are next to the river, they get washed and they go into the river and it flows down into the dam. That's one aspect of the pollution that is being experienced there, And there are engagements trying to see how that can be sorted out, because these are commercial farmers, they rely on these farms, but at the same time there is this problem of the fertilizers being washed along the river into Albert Falls Dam. The second aspect to it is the fact that the blockages of the sewer system, you see we've got a problem with the people putting foreign objects into toilets, into pipes, and all of that. The fact of the matter is, pipes cannot block themselves. There's a human element to it. And the worst part is that this sewer system where they are putting all these things is a system that actually needs upgrading on its own, because it's old infrastructure. And when they do that, then there are pests, and these pests, they flow into the river and down into the dam. The third aspect is that the Sedara wastewater treatment plant had been decommissioned way back. Now we are resuscitating that as Umgungundlovu District Municipality, so that we can drive or direct sewer into that wastewater treatment plant to process it, so that you don't have a lot of it going through the pipes into further systems down the line. So those are the three aspects that we are referring to, and there are issues that we are trying to mitigate that, as it were.
1: So it's not pollution as we would generally think about it, litter and things that have been thrown into the dam itself, but this is more coming from other threats that the dam's facing. Now, what are the consequences if these pollution levels continue unchecked, both for the ecosystem and for the communities that depend on the dam?
2: That's a very important question. Because first of all, there's an issue of the environment here. because in the dam there is marine life, there's fish, there's all of that stuff. You can't have fertilizers going in there because fertilizers can kill animals, you know. You can't have sewer going in there. And besides that, there are people and animals that depend on that water, as it were, you know. So it's something very drastic needs to happen. As Mkhumbundlovu District Municipality, we have already put together a mitigation plan to see what we can do. One of those is the Sitara water treatment plant that I'm saying we are busy resuscitating it to mitigate. But one of the most important aspects to this is public education for awareness. Because if we are unable to get our public to cooperate so that they don't block the sewer, the problem is going to persist. So we are going to engage on a very big drive in terms of that. But also, there has to be consequences of people who are found to be, because there are bylaws into this, because if you are doing this thing and destroying infrastructure such that it best, bylaws must be put into place. And when bylaws are put into place, it means there must be enforcement. There must be enforcement to make sure that people who are found to be breaking the laws, that they account for that. So it is a matter that we are taking very seriously, and we are trying to mitigate and see that the problems that come from our side, like the sewer in the main, how can we work with that? And then other stakeholders who work with farmers and all of that need also to come on board and work with the farmers to see how that can be mitigated, because we don't have the competency to work with the farmers. So there are people like your Sitara College and many other people who can provide solutions in terms of the fertilizers that get washed into the dam. But on our side, which is in the main, it is the sewer issue that we need to look into, that we are trying to mitigate. We are busy dealing with that.
1: Now, many critics say that the response has been too slow. So you've told us about some of the interventions that the municipality is implementing right now. And are they already making a difference? Are you seeing some sort of difference coming from some of what has been implemented?
2: Well, the fact of the matter that, you know, there are complaints that are ongoing, and the fact that, you know, there are petitions that we hear that are being drawn and all of that, it means that the problem persists. And we take that very seriously. Now, this means that there has to be a collective action that must be taken into this. First of all, we appreciate the fact that Umgeni has taken the initiative to do the assessment so that we know exactly the magnitude of the assessment. So that was the first step. So in other words, that assessment that had not been done before, now we know exactly what we are dealing with. That was the first step. So based on that, we are now developing action plans, and we are hoping that in the next couple of months, we should be able to see the difference in terms of our action plan.
1: Mm-hmm. Now, the Saving Albert Falls campaign has gained momentum. Does the municipality see this public pressure as a partner in finding solution? And how closely are you working with residents and environmental groups?
2: It is the policy of the municipality to engage. You know, we are a municipality that believes in engagement, because we work with the public. We are an organization that serves the public, so we need to listen to the public. People have got a right to protest if they wish to. People have the right to deliver memoranda and all of that. We have the right to sit around the table with the people, because when they do so, we do not expect them to come and only criticize, but also to provide solutions if they've got any solutions or any ideas that they may have, because we believe that we work together, you know, as government at the lowest level, because local government is where the tire hits the ground. We are the ones who are directly working with the people down there. So if they come to us with complaints, we expect them to work with us in finding solutions as well. And it's a policy that we believe in, and we always have our doors open for that. So as and when they approach us and give us that memorandum, we will definitely have a look at it. The leadership will have a look at it. The infrastructure and technical services department, which deals directly with these issues, will have a look at it. We will work together with Umgeni Water, with Umgeni Uthukela Water. We'll work with the local municipality. We'll work with the farmers, because this thing now needs a collective approach to deal with it.
1: Brian Zuma, Head of Communication and Manager for Marketing and Communications at the Umgungundlovu District Municipality, thank you for joining us and shedding light on the efforts to protect, I think, one of KwaZulu-Natal's most valuable water resources. And we'll keep watching what's happening with the Albert Falls Dam, as well as the Albert Falls itself, and hope maybe that there will be much more progress being made to restore and preserve it for future generations. Thank you for your time.
2: Absolutely, and I really appreciate your time. Thank you very much.
1: You're welcome. Thanks. Bye-bye. And that was Brian Zuma, Head of Communications and Manager for Marketing and Communications at the Umgungundlovu District Municipality, talking to us about the dam there, the Albert Falls Dam. We're going to take a quick break. When we come back, we should be talking to Mirza Yawar Beg. He's in South Africa, but I'll tell you more after the break.
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1: Internationally renowned Islamic scholar, author, and leadership consultant Sheikh Mirza Yawar Beg is visiting South Africa, bringing more than 35 years of experience in developing leaders and strengthening Muslim communities around the world. Well, he joins us now to discuss leadership and the challenges facing the Ummah and what it takes to build communities that thrive. Sheikh Beg, Assalamu alaikum wa rahmatullahi wa barakatuh, and welcome to Radio Islam International.
4: Assalamu alaikum wa rahmatullahi wa barakatuh.
1: Jazakallah khair. Ameen. Well, shukran to you for making time for us as well. Now, after more than three decades of teaching and mentoring leaders across different continents, what do you believe is the single biggest leadership crisis facing the Ummah today?
4: I think the single biggest leadership crisis facing the Ummah today is the inability to agree on anything. It is the fact that we disagree on everything, and also that our manners of disagreement are atrocious. We seem to have lost the teachings of Rasulullah ﷺ and the Sahaba, what he taught them with regard to adabul ikhtilaf, the manners of disagreement. So it is not so much disagreement, but how we do it, which is the biggest cause of problem and strife in the Ummah, whether it's at an individual level, whether it's at the level of organizations, or whether it's at the level of countries. We seem to all fall into the same place, which is we are unable to have a civil, a logical, respectful disagreement and discuss matters that we don't agree on and come to some kind of conclusion. Even if the conclusion is simply that we agree to disagree, we don't seem to be able to do that. That's the problem.
1: So what would cause that problem? I mean, we have a lot of people who are knowledgeable. We're being taught, we understand, and I mean, we have knowledge at our fingertips today.
4: Yeah, I think the issue is not knowledge. The issue is egos. We have very inflated egos. Everyone thinks that he is God's gift to mankind. And we begin from the standpoint that there is no way that I can possibly be wrong, and therefore the other party is always wrong. And so it's like saying, you know, be reasonable, accept that you are wrong. That's absolute nonsense, because you know, unless you are able to meet somebody respectfully, one on one, face to face, with the possibility that you might be wrong. For example, take the classic position of the Salaf Salihin, of the Aimat or Arba, the four Imams. Mm-hmm. Their position always with respect to any disagreement was that I believe that I am right with the possibility of being wrong. And I believe that the other person is incorrect in their ruling with the possibility that perhaps they are correct. So this was the position, which is a position of humbleness, position of actual reality. Because nobody is receiving wahi from Allah subhanahu wa ta'ala. The only person who could have said that I am right without the possibility of being wrong was the Rasulullah sallallahu alaihi wasallam, because he was receiving wahi from Allah subhanahu wa ta'ala. So the word of Allah subhanahu wa ta'ala is, there is no scope for that to be wrong. But other than that, no matter who it is, end of the day, it is your opinion, it's my opinion. So whether it's a marital, dispute in the home, whether it's a dispute between parents and children, whether it's a dispute with friends, the possibility of you being wrong is always there. And if I start from the position to say that, no, I can't be wrong, it's impossible. So therefore, necessarily the other person has to be wrong. And my job really is to convince you that you are wrong. So I'm not even interested in coming to any conclusion. My job is to make sure that you understand that you are wrong. I mean, this cannot lead to anything good, and that's what's happening.
1: Now, many people equate leadership with holding positions of authority, but Islam teaches something much deeper. How should ordinary Muslims see themselves as leaders in their own homes, in their workplaces, and even in communities?
4: See, leadership is really service. Leadership has nothing to do with holding positions. There's no... and you find this in many places in real life. You find the actual leaders, the people who are influential, the people who other people listen to. They're not necessarily people who are, who have great authority or anything like that. They are ordinary people, but something about them. And that something is service. It is the willingness to put yourself out for the sake of others, so that other people can benefit. And that is what gives you leadership. And this is what Islam teaches us. Islam teaches us that leadership is all about service. And that's what, if you see the seerah of Rasulullah, which is the best example that Allah subhanahu wa ta'ala gave us. And Allah said, لَقَدْ كَانَ لَكُمْ فِي رَسُولِ اللَّهِ أُسْوَةٌ حَسَنَةٌ. This is what we see, was his willingness to serve. And there are so many stories in the seerah. I mean, I'm sure you and I, we've heard all these stories of where the most humble people, Nabi Sallallahu Alaihi Wasallam, would go, he would serve them. And the Sahaba learned the same thing from them. Mm. And Abu Bakr Siddiq, radiallahu anhu, when he became the Khalifa, he overheard a girl in the place where he lived, saying that now who will milk our goats for us, because now our neighbor has become the Khalifa, he's become the king. And Abu Bakr Siddiq said, why are you saying something like this? Because first of all, I'm not a king. Secondly, now I will serve you even more because now it's also my official duty. I mean, I used to serve my neighbors and help them because I wanted to do that, but now it's also my duty because I'm now the Khalifa. So the position, leadership positions in Islam have always been seen by people who understand the deen as positions of service. And that is what gave the leaders influence over people. Mm. People love them because they serve them.
1: Now, you've trained hundreds of thousands of leaders, written extensively on leadership. What are the three qualities every Muslim leader must cultivate to remain effective and sincere?
4: First and foremost, the quality that any Muslim leader, or any leader for that matter, I mean, they should cultivate is an absolute commitment to truth, to be truthful, no matter what the cost. Without that, you cannot have leadership. I mean, unfortunately, today our political leadership is characterized by people who have the exact opposite, their total commitment to lies. But that's why we have the kind of leadership we have. So the first and foremost thing is to have a total commitment to the truth. Second thing is the willingness and the ability to continuously learn, which requires humility, which requires humbleness. If I want to learn, then I must be in a position where I am saying to myself that I don't know everything. I need to learn new things. So this ability to learn is extremely important. The third thing is compassion. The willingness to feel for others, right? It's not just a matter of saying, well, I'm the leader, I have the money, I have the power, I have the authority, so I will do whatever I want. No, it's compassion. So truth, willingness to learn, and compassion. I think these are the three most critically important things that any leader should have. And if I can, with your permission, add a fourth one, and that would be holding yourself accountable. Not just doing this, but holding yourself accountable, saying that I am accountable to Allah subhanahu wa ta'ala. No matter what happens to me, I am accountable. That's the reason why, if you see in our history of Islam, the real people, and it's a kind of dichotomous thing, because the truth is that the really good people, the great scholars and others, they ran away from leadership. They didn't take leadership. When Imam Abu Hanifa rahmatullah alayhi had literally the Khalifa had to threaten him with prison before he accepted position of a judge, right? So you might say, well, this is sad. This is not good, because if you are capable and you are the best person, and if you say, I will not be a leader, I will not take a position of authority, then you are really doing injustice to the people. Now that's a debatable point, and one can talk about that. But the point I want to make is that the reason why these people, they ran away from leadership positions, they kept away from people of power, they kept away. It was almost like a unwritten rule that an alim who was close to the ruler was necessarily somebody who was not trustworthy. Mm. It was almost like a rule to say that if you are a truthful scholar, if you are a real scholar, then you will not be close to the people who have power and people of authority. So again, it's not a hard and fast rule, but I'm saying that all these are indicators which show us that the real truthfulness of leaders is not in throwing their weight about and doing those things, but being truthful and holding themselves accountable before Allah subhanahu wa ta'ala. And that fear was what kept them in a position where they didn't even want to be close to people of authority.
1: Now, young Muslims are navigating a world that's shaped by social media, identity struggles, and the constant distraction of these, the things that we have available to us today. How can communities and leaders inspire the next generation to lead with confidence while still remaining firmly rooted in Islamic values?
4: See, this is like saying that it is raining, and I insist on going out in the rain without an umbrella, without a raincoat. And I was saying, somehow I must not get wet. But this is a complete nonsense. There's no way that you will not get wet. If it is raining, you either stay at home, don't go out, or if you have to go out, protect yourself. Right.
1: Yes.
4: Now, this is what is happening today. Social media is like rain. It's everywhere. It's in everyone's pocket. And it is highly, highly destructive. There is now documented medical evidence, neurological evidence, to say that children who get screens early in their lives, and may Allah have mercy on us, we give a smartphone to children, a child who is 1 year old and 2 years old. Now, children who are literally raised by phones, by iPads and by screens, there is documented evidence to show that their frontal cortex is not developing.
1: Yes.
4: So they have shrunken brains, which means that they are growing up into people whose thinking ability is severely curtailed, right?
1: Mm-hmm.
4: Now, my point is, who is doing it to you? Nobody, right? I'm choosing to do it to myself. So when we say, oh, you see, there is the effect of social media, there is no effect. We are taking that effect on ourselves.
1: Mm.
4: Social media is there, so don't touch it. I mean, there's alcohol, we don't drink it. There are all kinds of things which are there in the world. There are casinos everywhere. We don't go there. So same way. I mean, you can't say, oh, see, what can I do? After all, there are casinos. There is a casino, but the casino will do you no harm unless you go there.
1: Yes.
4: So don't
1: go
4: there. Simple as that. So the thing with, as far as social media is concerned, number one is to stay far away from it. do not use it. Don't use any social media. As far as the phone is concerned, it's an instrument for you to communicate with people. By all means, have a phone call. Call whoever you want to call. Talk to them. And then, no harm in that. But that does not mean you need to have Snapchat and Instagram and Facebook and this one and that one. Where is the need for all of that? There's no need for any of that. So if we can do that, this is where self-control comes in. So again, it's a dichotomous thing. For those who can do this, believe me, their life will be very easy because they are competing against people who can't even think. As far as they are concerned, they are onto a good thing.
1: Yes.
4: But if you're on the other side, you know, if you're one of those who can't think, then what happens to you? So that is what is happening today. The whole purpose of social media, including AI, for example, for that matter, is very simple. It is control of the masses.
1: Yeah.
4: So there are two, basically, if you look at it, there are two kinds of people. There are those who are content creators and those who are the technology creators. So people who are programming, people who are creating AI, people who are building AI. That's one group of people. That's a minuscule group, a very, very small group of people. The rest of the people are consumers. There are people like you and I, we are consumers. We are using, we are not doing anything else. And in the AI world, in the world of social media, if you are a consumer, you are actually the product. You're not a consumer. You are the product. Somebody is selling you and making money thanks to you. Right?
1: Yeah.
4: They're making money off you. So you are the product. Now, who chooses that? If I say, I feel sorry for myself, who told you to be a product? So I say, I cannot create AI. Okay, so you can't create AI. Don't create AI. But don't be a product also. You don't have to be one of these two. There is a third option, which is you are neither a creator nor a product, but you are an independent human being with a good brain, with the capacity to think, and you can live a very nice, beautiful, wholesome life. So that also is an option. So there are literally three options. So this is where we have to understand the whole purpose of AI and the whole purpose of social media is mass control, and that's how they do it through social media. They feed you messages which are patently false, but which are created by behavioral scientists, which are created by people who are highly skilled, who know how to influence other people. And these messages, you are bombarded with those messages until that lie becomes the truth. You say the same thing 1,000 times and it becomes the truth. And this is how elections are manipulated. This is how... for example, Islamophobia or anti-Semitism or whatever you want to call it, all of this stuff is sold because of this over and over and over repetition. And these messages come to you in different forms, in cartoons, in little children's plays, in logo, Lego toy things, all sorts of, they come to you in multiple forms, in the form of entertainment, in the form of news, in the form of, all kinds of stuff, games. Gaming is one of the major ways in which mind change happens, through gaming. If you look at some of these games and if you analyze the characters and what is happening there, these are all, there's nothing accidental about that. And there's nothing in that which is pure entertainment, just have fun, have a big good laugh and go home. They are very skillfully created, very powerful, mind-changing systems that are made by some very, very highly educated people whose job is that. And who is at the receiving end is your child and my child, who's a poor, innocent creature who does not know his right hand from his left hand, and he has been given this phone by his parents who don't have the judgment to know what is right and wrong. And that's what we are facing. So this is why it is very important that in this world we live consciously, we live intelligently, and we make very serious choices to do or not do something. And one of the most serious choices I believe people need to make is not give their children screens until they are 18, 19 years old. They must, and if they already have those screens, take them away. Your child will freak out for a couple of days. After that, he'll straighten out. Nothing will happen. Tell them, go out and play. You don't have to look at a game on the screen. Go out and play the game. Don't watch the sport.
1: Now, you're visiting South Africa at a time when Muslims face growing social, economic and ideological challenges. If you could leave South African Muslims with one practical piece of advice that could transform our communities over the next decade, what would it be and where should that transformation begin?
4: I think, as I said before, there's one single point of advice is create organizations of service where you help others and you serve others. Now, my experience with South African Muslims is, alhamdulillah, they're doing a lot of stuff like that. Many of them are doing it. There are feeding stations, there are elderly care stations, there are hospitals, they're doing a lot of welfare work. I was absolutely delighted. I saw a lot of this stuff. My only thing with the South African, especially I'm talking about Muslims now, my only thing with the South African Muslims is that this work needs to be made public. And that I don't think they are doing. Some of them are not doing it with the best of intentions, which is to have ikhlas and not to show off and so on. But you know, there's a line to be drawn in that. Inshallah, Allah Ta'ala is the one to forgive. So we are not doing it with the intention of showing off. But it's very important to make the good work that you are doing, make it public, let people know what is happening, so that the overall impression about Muslims changes. So that is the whole thing. The problem with the impression about Muslims is that it's built on propaganda. It's not true. It's false. It is false, and it has been created by vested interests because of all the lies that they have been saying concerning Muslims. And the best way to counter that is not by argument. It's not by shouting at people. It's just by showing. So if you say that Muslims are people who do not contribute, say, excuse me, hold on a minute, here is our contribution. Please come and see it. Now, when you do that, then automatically minds will change. And of course, obviously, there's always room to do more because there is so much of poverty and so much of oppression and whatnot in the world that it's never enough. But alhamdulillah, if I look at Muslims living as minorities in different countries in the world, I think the South African Muslims have created a very, very remarkable and a very positive position for themselves, which I'm actually quite happy to say that I don't think it exists anywhere else. But even if it does exist in other places, then alhamdulillah, all power to them. But there's not too many of them, right? So maybe just a couple of other places. So, but this needs to be public. That's my point. This needs to be seen. This needs to be appreciated. And so therefore, this must be brought to the notice of governments, of other bodies of other people, people of other faiths. All of this needs to be done. So like you do interfaith work, for example.
1: This
4: information should become public so that people then get a balanced view of what the Muslim contribution is to all of society.
1: Absolutely. Well, Jazakallah khair for your time, for the information and the opportunity you've given us to learn. I really do appreciate you making time for us. I hope your stay here will be one of benefit to the people that you interact with, and may it be of benefit for you too, inshallah.
4: Jazakallah khair. It's always beneficial to me. I have wonderful friends and I really enjoy myself. Jazakallah khair.
1: Ameen. Wa alaikum salam. And that was internationally renowned Islamic scholar, author and leadership consultant Sheikh Mirza Yawar Beg, sharing his insights on faith-driven leadership, building resilient communities and preparing the next generation of Muslim leaders, inshallah. And for those who are attending the courses that he has here in South Africa, I hope that you find it rewarding and beneficial, inshallah. Well, that's going to give us a few minutes to listen to Rewire Your Mind and Changing Your Life, How to Break Bad Habits. And it's not about willpower as we think. It's about literally rewiring your brain. So let's find out a little bit more with Sheikh Bilal Asad. Jazakallah khair for listening. Assalamu alaikum wa rahmatullahi wa barakatuh.
5: Have you heard of a term called neuroplasticity? Literally, brothers and sisters, the brain that you and I have control over changing it in the way we want. It's not an easy task, but we can. Right inside, there are little tiny channels. Neurons connect to other neurons. Allahu Alam, 30 billion, 300 billion, I don't know, many billions of neurons. They connect and they make highways and roads. And they grow. Like these little roots, they grow. And they make new bridges and connections. When you develop habits, these channels grow. develop other habits, these channels grow. You stop certain habits, the channels get less, other channels grow. Your brain gets rewired every time. It's a beautiful study. And Allah, He tells us that in the Quran. He tells us that we are responsible for what our brains decide. But the ones we're responsible for is the one right at the front of our brain, not the rest of our brain. Does anyone know at what age the child's brain is almost fully complete, close to adulthood? At what age do you think it's almost fully complete? 7? Okay, good. About, well, modern studies tell us about 6. Could be 7, around that age. It's true. That means the way the child grew up with their parents and their environment and their experiences, there are those channels in the brain have already been set at 6 or 7 years old. After that, the brain starts developing a different way. And when you reach puberty, guess what starts to develop in your brain? The front part of your brain, prefrontal cortex. That keeps growing until about 25 years old. That's the place responsible for judgment, decision-making, fears, and so on and so forth. Rationale, all that, making decisions through it. Allah says in the Quran, كَلَّا لَإِنْ لَمْ يَنْتَهِ لَنَسْفَعًا بِالنَّاصِيَةِ نَاصِيَةٍ كَاذِبَةٍ خَاطِئَةٍ. Nay, if he does not desist from his oppressive and wrong actions, he's talking about Abu Jahl, but in general to all of us, the human who oppresses and does wrong, we shall take him by his forelock on the day of judgment, a lying, sinful forelock. Forelock here is the frontal cortex responsible for decisions. Allah called it lying and sinful because we have control over that. Now what affects that? Our brain development. Now when you understand this, brothers and sisters, you have a bit more empathy on yourself. You say to yourself, SubhanAllah, my upbringing was a little bit like this and like that. Can I change it? Yes, inshallah you can. Ibn al-Qayyim, rahmatullah alayhi, writes in his book, again, I think it's a Darij al-Salikin. He mentions how habits develop, good and bad habits. So he uses the example of sins. He says, every bad habit, every sinful habit begins with a thought. A what? A thought. Whisper, comes and goes. If you catch that thought and hold on to it, it turns into an idea. If you hold on to the idea and that repel it, it turns into a plan. If you hold on to the plan and you don't repel it, it turns into an action. If you repeat the action, the less you feel sensitive towards it and the more normalized it becomes, then it turns into a habit. And what do habits turn into if you don't deal with them? Addictions. Now, the reversal is the same way. Come up with a thought to counter it, then get an idea, plan it, do an action, get into the opposite habit again and again, and inshallah it'll go away. Example, a young person reaches puberty and the hormones begin to ignite, sexual hormones. A friend at school says, there are websites you can look at to satisfy your desire. He goes and thinks, my parents watch me everywhere, they've got this, that. Then he goes, how am I going to do it? I've got a thought I want to look. How am I going to do it? I'll get an idea. The idea is, use some kind of software or some way, ask my friends. Then a plan, I'll choose the right time, this is where I'm going to look. Then the action happens, they didn't get caught. So they remember the pleasure. Next time, again, and again, and again, then it becomes a habit. Then it becomes an addiction. How to reverse that? Number one, you need willpower. You need to make that decision. Make wudu, pray 2 rak'ahs, and say, oh Allah, I have made the decision to work on myself. Assist me and help me with your support. So you've got to make the decision. Then move forward. Think. You got the thought? What's the idea? Reverse it. Well, when does it normally happen? It happens at night at this time. Through what? Through my device. Okay. Get rid of my VPN, whatever it is that I'm using. Put an app that stops these websites from coming up. And put your phone outside in the lounge when you go to sleep and sleep. The first time it's very hard. But as you go forward, inshallah, sometimes you need support, sometimes you need to talk to a friend or somebody.
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8: 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As per the new constitution adopted by Radio Islam 2 years ago, members of the community need to reapply for membership. The new constitution states that if a member has not paid the membership fee for 3 years or has not attended the AGM for 3 years, then the membership becomes invalid. Therefore, it is critical that members attend Radio Islam's annual general meetings. In terms of the constitution, a membership form must be completed and the membership fees must be paid yearly. Radio Islam International, the world is our community.
9: Did you know that living an Islamic will can make a world of difference in winding up your estate? To complete an Islamic will that is also legally recognized, contact the Jamiatul Ulama South Africa's Wills and Estate Department on 011-373-8000 to book an appointment. Where there's a will, there's a way.
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11: Assalamu alaikum wa rahmatullahi wa barakatuh. The time is 8 p.m. Making headlines at this hour. Growing concern over sewage pollution in the Umgeni River. Islilatu Sabt, the 10th of Safar 1448, corresponding to July the 24th, 2026. The Umgeni River is a vital water source for thousands of people in KwaZulu-Natal, but growing concerns are being raised about worsening sewage pollution and its impact on public health, wildlife, and the environment. Water quality tests have revealed E. coli levels far above acceptable limits. While environmental groups continue to call for urgent intervention, Radio Islam International spoke to Brian Zuma, head of communications and marketing manager at the Mkungundlovu District Municipality, about the growing crisis in Umgeni.
2: They recently did an assessment and a test regarding this whole pollution problem of the, and the findings were threefold. One, they found that the farms along Umgeni water, you know, because there's a lot of farmers along the Umgeni water, I mean, along Umgeni River, sorry to speak, along the Umgeni River. The thing is, when there are heavy rains, you know, the fertilizers are not on these farms, because they are next to the river, they get washed and they go into the river and it flows down into the dam. That's one aspect of the pollution that is being experienced there.
11: In other local news, political and legal analyst Dr. Shadi Mahanwe from the University of the Witwatersrand says that majority judgment granting an interdict against Parliament's impeachment committee is persuasive in its reasoning. Mahanwe says the ruling protects the integrity of the ongoing judicial review process relating to the Palapala matter, while ensuring the correct constitutional balance is maintained between the court and the Parliament. The judgment temporarily holds the committee's impeachment proceedings until the related legal review has been finalized, a decision that is expected to influence the future of the impeachment process involving President Cyril Ramaphosa.
12: From what I could assess from the three judgments, I think as lawyers, sometimes we speak about accountability and the rule of law as though they compete, right? But in reality, they are complementary constitutional values. And the majority emphasized that accountability must proceed through lawful process. And we also don't want to find ourselves in the same situation where the president is now reviewing that impeachment process as well, because he's basically reviewing the Section 89 panel report. So I think the dissent emphasized that legality should not unnecessarily inhibit parliament from performing its constitutional functions.
11: On the African continent, a court in Mali has sentenced former domestic intelligence chief Colonel Kassoum Goïta to 15 years in prison after finding him guilty of conspiracy against the government. Goïta was accused of plotting a coup and attempting to destabilize state institutions. He denied the charges throughout the trial and accused the country's military rulers of corruption and torture. He is one of the military officers who participated in the 2020 coup that ousted former President Ibrahim Boubacar Keïta. He later served as head of domestic intelligence before being dismissed following a second military takeover in 2021. Coming out to our news, Israeli Prime Minister Benjamin Netanyahu has ordered what the government describes as a wide-scale military operation in Palestinian villages across the occupied West Bank following a deadly shooting near the illegal Avad Gilad settlement. The Israeli government says the military has also been instructed to demolish the home of the Palestinian accused of carrying out the attack, which reportedly killed two Israeli soldiers and injured three others near Nablus. Following the incident, Israeli forces launched raids in the city of Nablus and surrounding areas. Meanwhile, the Palestinian Health Ministry says four Palestinians were killed and four others injured during an Israeli military operation and settler attack in the town of Tel, southwest of Nablus. Lastly, in our news, Russia and Ukraine continue to issue conflicting reports about the situation on the battlefield in eastern Ukraine, with both sides claiming gains in the areas. The disputed claim center on the cities of the Konstantinivka, Kupiansk, and Pokrovsk, where heavy fighting continues. Moscow says its forces are making advances, while Kyiv insists its troops are holding defensive positions and repelling attacks. The conflicting accounts highlight the ongoing information battle accompanying the military conflict, making it difficult to independently verify developments on the ground. Now, finances, the rand is trading at 16.81 to the dollar, 21.43 to the pound, and in 19.13 to the euro. Gold is trading at $4,072.41 per fine ounce. Brent crude oil is at $100.69 a barrel. In our solar times in the Johannesburg region, Fajr Solar will set in at 31 minutes after 5 a.m. Sunrise will set in at 6:41 a.m. In the Durban region, Fajr Solar will set in at 23 minutes after 5 a.m. Sunrise will set in at 6:46 a.m. Inshallah. I'm Ishaq Rampai with your Radio Islam News. Assalamu alaikum wa rahmatullahi wa barakatuh.
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1: All right, welcome. Assalamu alaikum wa rahmatullahi wa barakatuh. Beautiful lesson regarding Hazrat Umar radiallahu ta'ala anhu. The hadith says, لو كان نبي بعدي لكان عمر كما قال النبي صلى الله عليه وسلم. If there was a Nabi to come after me, it would have certainly been Umar radiallahu ta'ala anhu. However, Nabi Kareem صلى الله عليه وسلم said, since I am the seal of the Anbiya alayhi salatu wasalam, there is no Nabi to come after me. You know, there is a riwayat of Misr bin Makhrama radiallahu ta'ala anhu, mentioning that when Umar radiallahu ta'ala anhu was stabbed, he began to grieve and became very worried about the Ummat. Ibn Abbas radiallahu ta'ala anhuma comforted him, saying that he came there and he said something to the effect that, Ya Amir al-Mu'mineen, there's no need for you to grieve. You remain in the company of Rasulullah sallallahu alayhi wa sallam. You fulfill the rights of his sahbat in companionship. Then Nabi Akrim sallallahu alayhi wa sallam departed from this temporary abode in the condition that he was happy with you. You then remain in the company of Abu Bakr radiallahu ta'ala anhu and you honored his relationship. Hazrat Abu Bakr Siddiq radiallahu ta'ala anhuma thereafter left the world and he was pleased with you as well. Then you remain as Amir al-Mu'mineen among the Muslim. You fulfill the rights and the hukuk of the Ummah. If you pass away and separate from them, then certainly you will be departing from them in a condition that they are all happy with you. Hazrat Umar radiallahu ta'ala anhuma replied and he says, remember this was, you know, after he was stabbed. He says that as for what you have mentioned regarding the companionship of Nabi Kareem sallallahu alayhi wa sallam and he's been pleased with me, then this is nothing of my own achievement. Rather, it is a bounty and the favor from the side of Almighty Allah that Allah has bestowed upon me. And with regards to the sohbat in the companionship of Abu Bakr radiallahu ta'ala anhuma and he's been pleased with me, then this is also a bounty from the side of Allah which Allah has given me. As for the worry and the grief that you find me in, this is on account of the concern that I have for myself, for yourself rather, and the rest of the ummah, that what will be the condition of the ummah after I leave this world. And he further said something to the effect that I take a qasam on Allah, if I had in my possession gold equivalent to the entire world, I would certainly use it to ransom myself from the punishment of Allah before I stand up before Allah and meet Allah subhanahu wa ta'ala. Subhanallah, dear listeners, look at the khawf and the fear of Hazrat Umar radiallahu ta'ala anhuma, despite him being granted the great tidings of Jannah in this world by Rasulullah sallallahu alayhi wa sallam. So this was the extent of his fear of Allah tabaraka wa ta'ala at the time of his death. May Allah subhanahu wa ta'ala inculcate taqwa in our life, inshallah. Taqwa, fear of Allah subhanahu wa ta'ala. It's so important, inshallah, that whatever we do in our lives, day-to-day lives, you know, we fear Almighty Allah subhanahu wa ta'ala. Taqwa is a, you know, pivotal term in Islam. It means fear of Allah subhanahu wa ta'ala. And regarding this, inshallah, when a person is has a fear of Allah tabaraka wa ta'ala, then inshallah he will stay rather from gunas and sins as well. May Allah subhanahu wa ta'ala save us. Many ayat of the Quran Kareem. In the Quran Kareem, in the Sunnah, taqwa is defined as a concept of protecting oneself from Jahannam by following the commandments of Allah subhanahu wa ta'ala, by doing what Allah Pak has commanded us to do and what Nabi Akram sallallahu alayhi wa sallam has told us to do. Many ayat of the Quran Kareem, many hadith of our beloved sallallahu alayhi wa sallam and benefits of taqwa from the Quran Kareem. It is guidance, it is Allah's love for the muttaqeen, a way out of difficulties. Allah will make a way out of every condition for a person. Allah will make it easy for him. Innama yataqabbaru Allahu minal muttaqin. 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

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Subhanallah, many ayat of the Quran Kareem. For success in this world and the Akhirah, we have to do taqwa, inshallah. Let's not delay in increasing our taqwa. I'll increase this firstly in my life, inshallah. Let's make dua to Almighty Allah subhanahu wa ta'ala. Allah, make us pious. Allah, make us muttaqeen. Allah, make us righteous Muslims, inshallah. Ameen, ya Rabbil Alameen.

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1: All right, we welcome you once again. Time for the car program. Inshallah, we'd like to welcome brother Adil Mia on the line. Adil, assalamu alaikum wa rahmatullahi wa barakatuh to you.
2: Wa alaikum assalam wa rahmatullahi wa barakatuh. Mawlana, wala wa lakshan, jazakallah. Inshallah, we can say some motor and all.
1: JazakAllah for your time, Adil. Much, much appreciated. All right, to the listeners, we have Brother Adil Mia on the line. Any questions you have, you know, with regards to your car, maintenance, repairs, etc., do give us a call on the number 011-854-1548. And the WhatsApp is 072-786-158. And the second segment, inshallah, Aziz, on the program, we're going to be talking to Brother Riyad Jaafar from Pretoria. Adil, the questions have come through. The first one stating, what is the most important thing that one can do to make the engine last as long as possible?
2: See, the most important thing what you can do is, firstly, you can start by driving the motor vehicle how it should be driven. So basically, driving it at a sensible speed, taking off at a reasonable speed, not harsh takeoffs, not harsh braking, not vigorous acceleration, things like that. So basically, drive the car moderately, like, you know, in a sensible way, that you won't abuse the vehicle anyway or the engine anyway. So the basic your driving habit should be good. You have a good driving habit. That's number one. Number two, make sure you service the engine regularly. So the most important component in the engine that should be changed regularly is the oil. So we always speak about it on the program. The oil should be changed regularly. So every time the service is due, don't delay the service. Rather, take it earlier for the service than delay it. So basically, the tolerance on most motor vehicles, if you go up to 1,000 kilometers, is acceptable. So don't go more than 1,000 kilometers. So if you know your car is due for a service, plan your service ahead of time. So basically, if you know it's due in 1,000 kilometers, start spending your time from then and take your car in for the service when it's due. The other factors you can take into consideration also is use good quality parts on your vehicle. You know, good oil, good filters, things like that, and make sure that everything working properly on the vehicle, you know, the alignment, the tires, the suspension components. So that all plays a very important role in the vehicle, because if one part is worn out, then you leave it, it starts wearing other parts out. So if the car is in a good working order, the car is moving, you're driving the car properly, you're servicing the car regularly, and then you can take your car even like how we had one, alhamdulillah, to 1,000,000 kilometers, so it can last you a long time.
1: Okay, Adil, JazakAllah for that. The question, what are the most common causes of loss of compression in an engine?
2: Yes, loss of compression in an engine, also, it can be worn-out piston rings can cause the loss of compression. That is the most important thing that can cause you loss of compression. Loss of compression can also be caused by a blown cylinder gasket. So basically, the gasket is blown. You can lose compression through there also. The other way you can lose compression is a bent valve can also cause you a loss of compression. Worn out valve guides also can cause you a loss of compression if it's really badly worn out. So basically, those are the main factors. Worn out pistons also, if the piston's got a crack in it or the piston is damaged in any way, that also can cause a loss of compression. So those are the main components that can cause you the loss of compression.
1: Okay, lovely. Adil, what happens if the timing belt breaks?
2: See, the timing belt brake sponsor, what can happen is depend on the vehicle, depend on how fast you're driving when the timing belt breaks. Most commonly, when the timing belt breaks, you bend the valve because the timing of the vehicle goes out. So basically, what will happen is when the piston reaches its top dead, the top dead center, the valve will be open and it will knock the valve. So that means your timing is totally out when the timing belt breaks. And when the timing belt breaks, the engine continues to turn because of the wheels and the car is in gear, and that will cause the piston to hit the valve. So basically, the timing belt breaks, you can cause some serious damage to the engine depending on how fast you're going, because if the valve touches the piston, it depends how fast the car was moving. Touching the piston can cause the piston to break and damage the piston, causing the engine to totally get damaged. So the main cause of a broken timing belt, it will bend the belt.
1: Okay, Jazakallah. Any questions here for Brother Adil Mehr? You can give us a call on the number 011-854-1548. In the WhatsApp number, it's 072-786-1548. Adil, question, I hear a sharp pinging sound when accelerating. What could be wrong?
2: See, the sharp pinging sound also when accelerating, normally on the old and day cars, you got a pinging sound. That probably was caused by the low-octane fuel you used on the vehicle. Even an incorrect spark plug could cause a pinging noise. Incorrect timing adjustment can also cause a pinging noise. Today on modern day vehicles, you very rarely get or even very rarely hear pinging noises because everything is electronically controlled. The timing is electronically controlled. The fuel setting is electronically controlled. So basically, pinging today is very rarely. Mostly pinging will occur on a more older vehicle. That you have to set the timing or you have to use the correct octane of fuel in it that will cause the pinging. Or on a modern day car, it can happen, which really does happen. If you use the totally incorrect spark plug, that can cause the pinging. So those are the main causes of that can cause the pinging on the vehicle.
1: Okay, lovely. Symptoms of an engine vacuum leak, Adil, how do you find it?
2: The most common way to find a vacuum leak on an engine is with a smoke test. So what you'll do is you'll find a vacuum inlet or a vacuum outlet, and you'll connect the smoke detector to that vacuum, and then you apply the smoke to the vacuum line, and wherever the vacuum leak is, the smoke will come out. So that is the most common way to do it, and it's the most easiest way and the most effective way. So using a smoke detector can actually can cause you to find the vacuum leak wherever it is on the vehicle.
1: All right, Jazakallah for that. The question, what is an intake vacuum? I did, we were talking about engine vacuum leaks, but what is an intake vacuum?
2: Intake vacuum basically most of it is when the engine moves in the inlet manifold, vacuum occurs from the first moving up and down and causing the vacuum to be caused to come into the inlet manifold. So that will be your intake manual vacuum, which is caused by the engine movement of the piston in the vehicle. It will cause you the intake vacuum on the inlet manifold. So basically, the intake vacuum will be caused in the intake manifold, caused by the engine, so the engine compression in the movement of the piston.
1: Okay. Under the question with regards to idle speed problems, how do you diagnose idle speed problems?
2: You must have, today on modern day vehicles, the most common cause of idle speed is caused, like as we spoke of, the engine vacuum. So basically, if you've got inlet engine vacuum loss, will cause an erratic idle, cause engine idle speed to either go too high or too low. So that is one of the causes. Most of your inlet vacuum can cause it. So basically, we spoke earlier about the inlet vacuum, how you can see the leak for the smoke detector. So you have a leak on the inlet manifold or the intake vacuum will cause the erratic idle because you won't have the correct amount of air going into the engine, causing the vehicle to idle properly. So today, as we spoke earlier, in modern day vehicles, everything is controlled by the engine control unit. So even your idling is controlled by the engine control unit. So basically, the engine control unit will receive all the different signals coming from the engine in order how to adjust the idling. So the colder the engine, the higher the idling will be. Then as it warms up, it will come to the normal idle speed. So when it picks up a vacuum leak, it will try and correct the vacuum at the idle speed, which it cannot because it will be getting the incorrect reading from the inlet manifold pressure sensor. So when it sensor it is the wrong incorrect reading, the idle will start getting erratic or idle. It will either idle too high, idle too low, and even cause the vehicle to cut out or switch off. So basically, that vacuum should be in order. And as we spoke, if you have a leak on it, the best way to find a leak is the smoke detector. And if that vacuum is incorrect, it will cause an incorrect idle or erratic idle.
1: All right, Jazakallah. Any questions? 854-1548 is the number to call. In the WhatsApp number is 072-786-1548. I need more information regarding the MAP sensors and how does a MAP sensor work?
2: So the MAP sensor also basically relates to inlet manifold. So it's a manifold absolute pressure sensor. So it will tell you the amount of pressure that's in the inlet manifold. We spoke about vacuum. So in the inlet manifold, to exactly tell you how much vacuum we have in there, because the vacuum will cause the pressure, and that pressure sensor will tell the engine control unit exactly how much manifold pressure is in the manifold, giving the signal to the engine control unit, as you spoke earlier, to correct the idling or to correct the fuel mixture. So basically, the MAP sensor is there to give the information to the engine control to tell you exactly how much vacuum is in the manifold.
1: All right, lovely. Jazakallah. Adil, the problem, the question states, my car, the TIDA, has got loss of power. Any idea what could it be?
2: See, loss of power, there could be different aspects that can cause loss of power. Normally, if you look into a Nissan TIDA, loss of power is the engine malfunction light comes on that vehicle. There is an engine malfunction light. So when that light comes on, and if you have the loss of power with the engine light on, you can have loss of power with the engine light on and with the engine light off. So we have loss of power with the engine light on, it will be actually easier for you, because what's happening there, then the engine malfunction light coming on, that means the engine control unit is picking up that something incorrect happening in the engine, putting the engine light on. It will be easier for you to diagnose, because you'll put your code scanner reader or your diagnostic equipment onto the vehicle to read in the OBD plug, to read the fault, and then you can go from there and see what the fault is, or what's causing the engine light to come on, and you can relate to that and go directly to the problem. The other way is without the engine light, then you'll have to check the basic things that can cause no power. So spark plugs can cause no power. Incorrect fuel or loss of fuel pressure can cause loss of power. And we spoke of the inlet manifold earlier. You have the wrong you have lack of air coming to the engine. So basically, the three main components for an engine to function properly is your air, fuel, and spark. So those are the three main components that you need an internal combustion engine, normally known as the ICE engine, to function properly. So one of those three components are lacking or missing, you're going to have loss of power. So that will cause loss of power. The other thing that can also cause loss of power, if it's a manual, if your clutch is worn out, that means the clutch is worn out in such a way that when you accelerate or you start changing the gears, the car will rev, but the car won't move. So that's also a loss of power.
1: Okay.
2: So you're going to lose power that way. And the other way is on automatic transmission. If automatic transmission is slipping, you can also have the same effect when you try and accelerate, but the vehicle won't go anywhere because the transmission won't be catching the gear, allowing you to move forward. So those are the other loss of power, which also can occur if your brakes are binding. Also. So basically, if your brakes are locking and not releasing, will hold the car back. You can try and press the accelerator to go, but the vehicle won't go, and you'll be losing power that way, where the car will be held back by the brake component, normally called brake binding, where the brakes will hold the car back without getting released. So those are the main factors that can cause, or even contaminated fuel. Your fuel is contaminated, or there's water in the fuel, or there's paraffin in the fuel, or there's diesel in the fuel, or vice versa. Fuel in the diesel, petrol in the diesel can also cause loss of power. So those are just a basic idea of what loss of power we keep on.
1: Okay, lovely. Jazakallah for that, Adil. Adil, what about, we spoke about the MAP sensors. What about the throttle position sensors? What's the difference?
2: The throttle position sensor is going to tell the engine control unit the position of the throttle. So basically, throttle position sensor will be related to the accelerator. So as you depress the accelerator, will determine the amount of the throttle, how much the throttle is open. So when you press the accelerator, the throttle is actually a device on the vehicle that will open and close like a butterfly. So as you depress the accelerator, the throttle will open. When as much as the throttle opens, the amount of air will go into the engine for the engine to move quicker. So the more the throttle is open, the faster the engine will go. So as you depress the accelerator, the throttle body will work in conjunction with that and open and close the throttle body as you accelerate and decelerate the vehicle. That position sensor will actually send the message to the ECU to tell you how far the the throttle body is open, and it will allow that amount of fuel and that amount of spark to go to the engine to compensate for that throttle body opening and closing, for the amount of, to send the correct amount of fuel and spark to the engine.
1: Okay, lovely. Jazakallah. Let's continue, inshallah, a few minutes remaining for the program. And we're taking on your questions. Any questions you have for Brother Adil, you can send it to us on WhatsApp. The number is 072-786-1548. Or call us alternately on the number 011-854-1548. Question, Adil, how does one choose the correct automatic transmission fluid?
2: Basically, that for you to choose the correct automatic transmission fluid, it will have to be determined by the motor manufacturer. So basically, the motor manufacturer will tell you the amount of the correct automatic transmission. So a CVT gearbox will take a different type of. So there's different types of oil available for the CVT for a normal automatic transmission. So basically, my thumb of rule is that whatever color of the oil is that you that's coming out, it will either be red, it will be blue, or it will be a clear color. So with regards to that is you replace the oil according to what came out of the vehicle. So if blue oil came out, you replace it with a blue color oil. If a clear color oil came out, you replace it with a clear color oil. If a red oil came out, you replace it with a red oil. And the different specification for the oil is also you get different quality of oil on automatic transmission fluid. So basically, my advice is use the correct one specified by the motor manufacturer and use a good quality one that will even allow your gearbox to perform better and even last a bit longer.
1: Okay, Adil, final question. Can the transmission slip, can this be just caused by low fluid levels?
2: 100%. The most common cause of a transmission slipping is the low fluid level. So basically, there's different ways to check automatic transmissions. Today, the first and the common way is to check it with a dipstick, normally like how you check the oil in your engine. But you must remember some automatic transmissions, and most of them, they have to work, they have to be checked at a normal operating temperature. So the vehicle has to be heated up, and actually some of them have to be driven to get the correct level. So the mistake people make actually is they don't check the automatic transmission correctly. So they're either checking it when the transmission is too cold or when it's not at automated operating temperature. So make sure that you specify with the motor manufacturer to see exactly when to check the automatic transmission. The other way is you cannot check the automatic transmission when checking your oil and water as you normally do at the garage when you don't have a dipstick. That oil level can only be checked as you take it for the service. So that one there can be a bit tricky because you can only check it when the car's taken in for the service, because there's a special way the car will be hoisted up, and then underneath the vehicle you have to remove the sump plug and then check the oil level in that way. So that one there is a common one where the automatic transmission slips because that oil level is not correct. And normally they have a leak on a transmission like it. When the oil leaks out, it's even difficult to throw the oil in there. So that is your common problem with the automatic transmission slips when there's low fluid in the vehicle.
1: Lovely. Jazakallah for the program, Adil. Much appreciated. Allah willing, we talk next week again.
2: Amin. Jazakallah to all our listeners. Assalamu alaikum wa rahmatullahi wa barakatuh.
0: Breaking news for Lanasia motorists. 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One of South Africa's favorite vehicle brands is opening a brand new dealership right here in Lanasia. Stay tuned. Something exciting is on the way. Suzuki Lanasia. Coming soon.
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0: All right, welcome. Assalamu alaikum wa rahmatullahi wa barakatuh. Second segment of the Calm program. And we'd like to welcome Brother Riyad Jafar. Assalamu alaikum wa rahmatullahi wa barakatuh to you.
1: Wa alaikum assalam wa rahmatullahi wa barakatuh to you, Malana, and to the listeners.
0: Jazakallah for your time. To the listeners, today we're talking about Changan. Yes, different cars every week. We're talking about them, funny names as well. But anyway, before that, let's talk about the cars launched this week, Riyadh, plus the latest motoring news.
1: See, Malana, so the General Tyre company, they launched their all new season Grab Across AS tyre in South Africa. That is for all weather or all terrain vehicles. So yeah, these tires obviously last much longer, more grip, etc. And they've launched their tires for all these new vehicles like the Toyota Hiluxes and various other buckies. The Tata Osprey then is being cleared for landing in South Africa. We know they're launching two other vehicles before the end of the year. One of the vehicles are the Tata Osprey, and that one should be landing, confirmed to be landing shortly in South Africa. Then the Chery Tiggo, they're finally going to begin their local production of the Tiggo 4 Cross probably next year. So that's one of the first vehicles amongst others that will be obviously built at the plant here in Rosslyn, which obviously we know they took over the Nissan plant as well as the employees. So yeah, that's one of the first vehicles that will come off the production line. Then GWM, they achieved gold status at the 2026 NADA TSI Awards. So it shows that the German vehicle is now obviously starting to win accolades in every department, especially with safety, etc., getting better all the time. So that's good signs, as far as safety, reliability, and all of that is concerned. The Lepus SA, which we know is part of the Chery brand, they opened a new dealerships in Waterfall and opening many more dealerships. Also, maybe the vehicles also said to be also might be built here in South Africa as well as a part of the Chery company. So all that bodes well for our economy in terms of parts, etc. That's also another good news. VW then joined the Sharks as the official vehicle partner in a new 3-year deal to supply them with vehicles to different stadiums and wherever they need to go, etc. The Mitsubishi Triton Baito then was launched in South Africa with some nice stylish exterior updates and obviously a better engine, more power, more torque, etc. Jetto then launched the refreshed dashing NX70 plus models last week. So that also is quite good news. Better torque, more features. And then obviously that shows that they obviously up and rising. We know they won the Power of the Year with the T2, so Jetto definitely making big strides at the moment.
0: Okay. Adil, now, Riyadh, Changan came into the country with a bang, launching, sophisticated motor vehicles. And I think one such car is the Changan CS757. It's a seven-seater SUV. Is it eye-catching, mouth-watering, Riyadh?
1: Timolana, so we know all these Changan models, eye-catching, they definitely are. Mouth-watering, we'll answer that just now. But basically, they all obviously comes with a lot of features. We know all these Chinese vehicles at a very good price. It's all about value for money with the Chinese market these days. This vehicle makes a good statement in terms of the progress. It has a lot of intelligent technology in it, like most Chinese vehicles, advanced driving systems, ADAS systems, as they call it. Spacious interior, spacious interior, both headroom and legroom as well. A lot of standard features, like for example the panoramic 360 camera, as you said, Malana, it's a 7-seater. You can even use it as a 5-seater. We know the seats fold completely flat, so that helps a lot if you don't need the 7 seats for luggage space, etc. Obviously you've got striking LED daytime light, 19-inch alloy wheels, as most of these vehicles are coming with now, 18 and 19-inch. The engine is still the 1.5-liter turbo engine in most Chinese vehicles. However, this one is different because it pushes out the most kilowatts, 138 kilowatts at 300 newton meters of torque. It does come with a dual clutch transmission gearbox. I'm not sure if it's a 5 or 6 speed, but nevertheless, it comes with a DCT gearbox, 10.25-inch infotainment system, touchscreen, as we expect in these sort of vehicles these days, also multifunction steering. And then, you know, the favorite ones for heat, winter, etc. It's got heater seats as well as ventilator seats. It's got keyless entry, we know, a push-start button, front and rear PDCs, adaptive cruise control, rear electric tailgate, roof racks, you know, Pioneer sound system. It only comes in three colors, though, white, blue, and gray. Boot space, 620 liters if you fold the back seats, you know, the last row of back seats. So, yeah, it's got a lot of features, a lot of, that's all the positive side of it. And then, you know, the negative side is it's a little bit, I find it a little bit, bit on the higher side with fuel. The best consumption, we've got 7.5 liters per 100 kilometer, which is not too bad, but I did still find it, you know, heavy going to the filling station all the time. But then, Molana, you don't get value for money with our then these days, you know, in terms of the price of fuel. So any vehicle seems heavy these days. You know, then some things are complicated, for example, to connect your telephone with Android Auto, and that it's a way of doing it through the app. And yeah, it takes some time getting used to it. But once it's connected, and then it works nice. But yeah, that's a little bit complex. You know, and then another problem with this car, pitfall, was that it just had a small turning circle. So yeah, you know, you feel like you're turning a truck. You've got to keep on turning to fit in the proper parking spaces. But yeah, it's a soft start materials, that's all positive. One other thing also was the negative thing was the mirror, especially the right-hand side mirror, was an obstruction. Comes in the way when, my apologies, come in the way when you try to turn or indicate, you can't really see that. The mirror is like way too big. It's supposed to have been designed a little bit better. And the height adjustment, obviously, you know, bro, Chinese people are mostly small built, so vehicles are, the seating adjustment is quite high. And even on a lower setting, if you're a big or tall person, you know, it's you find it, you're sitting a little bit too high. The woman might like it, but yeah, for us, Monana, it's a bit of a challenge. But nevertheless, overall, not a bad vehicle, Monana. It definitely is eye-catching, no doubt. Mouth-watering, where is it the best? One in the segment, I think that's very debatable because there's a lot of seven-seaters out there now. And I would say it's competitive in terms of where it will stay, and it will be up there with one of the best. But I cannot say at this stage that it's the best. There's a lot of few things, as I mentioned, probably that can be, you know, fixed to or mended rather, to, you know, upgraded rather, to make it better. But overall, not a bad product for, you know, first time in the country.
0: Okay, lovely. Price and warranty, Riyad?
1: Okay, Molana, so they come standard with a 5-year 90,000 kilometer service span, a 5-year 150,000 kilometer warranty. Pricing starts from 429,900. You know, for the base model, and you get the CS and the CE. You take the CE one, the top of the range one, with everything that I mentioned. That one goes for around 469,900. Around about there. That's the pricing, latest pricing. So, Molana, yeah, definitely value for money for what you're getting. But like I said, you know, just a few glitches that can be improved to really make the experience more worthwhile, or more value for money, rather.
0: Okay, lovely. Jazakallah. Riyad, Jazakallah for the program. Much appreciated. And inshallah, next week we take it further.
1: Jazakallah. Same to you, Molana. Inshallah, we talk next week.
0: Jazakallah. Assalamu alaikum wa rahmatullahi wa barakatuh. All right, we come to the end of today's car program. Inshallah, we're going to be together tomorrow morning from 6 o'clock to 9 o'clock. And we start with the program, inshallah, tomorrow morning, talking about never losing hope in the mercy of Almighty Allah subhanahu wa ta'ala. After 7 o'clock, we have the wildlife and outdoor program with Mufti Katrara. 7:35 to 8 o'clock, fishing program. We're crossing over to Cape Town. We're talking about tuna. And after 8 o'clock, travel program, Islamiyat information. Discussion regarding the West Bank and Palestine, as we believe that Israeli settlers attack West Bank's Nablus, with the result about 6 people have lost their lives. Tomorrow morning, inshallah, we'll talk about this as well. And from 8:30 to 9 o'clock tomorrow morning, we have the DIY program. So all of this and much, much more, inshallah, tomorrow morning, if Allah Tabaraka wa Ta'ala keeps us alive. It's 7 minutes to 9 o'clock. We conclude the program from Asil Muhammad Kara. Request for du'as fi imanillah. Assalamu alaikum wa rahmatullahi wa barakatuh.
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1: Assalamu alaikum wa rahmatullahi wa barakatuh. The time is exactly 9 p.m. Making headlines at this hour. Litsobotla signs agreement with Eskom to address 1.7 billion rand debt. Italy to subbed the 10th of Safar 1448, corresponding to July the 24th, 2026. The Litsobotla local municipality in the northwest has signed a distribution agency agreement with Eskom in a bid to tackle its 1.7 billion rand debt to the power utility. Under the agreement, Eskom will receive electricity revenue directly through a structured repayment plan aimed at reducing the municipality's outstanding debt and improving electricity service delivery. National Cabinet Representative Kopung Ralikon Tsane says the municipality has been unable to service its debt, causing arrears to escalate. He added that the municipality is working on new revenue strategies to reduce its reliance on government grants. Some residents and business owners have cautiously welcomed the move, expressing hope that paying Eskom will directly improve electricity supply and reduce disruptions.
2: It's about the local municipality. They entered into a distribution agency agreement with Eskom as a result of the municipality owing the power utility 1.7 billion rands. And this is according to the national cabinet representative that has been placed at the municipality. So the representative has said that this will allow the municipality to make regular repayments to Eskom, as Eskom will get the first dibs on the collections that will be received from residents and businesses operating in the area.
1: In other local news, police have intervened after clashes erupted between a group of South African protesters and foreign business owners in Vereeniging in Durban. Protesters blockaded roads with burning tires and rocks, while several vehicles and shops belonging to foreign nationals were damaged. The confrontation escalated as both groups reportedly threw stones at each other in the town's central business district. Protesters said that demonstrations would continue, claiming foreign-owned businesses were affecting local economic opportunities. Police have since restored order and are monitoring the situation as tensions remain high in the area. On the African continent, health workers in the Democratic Republic of Congo say they are battling severe challenges as the country's Ebola outbreak continues to spread. Medical staff report working without regular salaries while facing shortages of protective equipment, increasing infection risk and attacks from communities that distrust health authorities. The World Health Organization has warned that the current outbreak will become one of the most severe on record. More than 2,500 cases and 1,000 deaths have been recorded in the DRC, with neighboring Uganda also recording infections linked to the outbreak. Health officials say the rapid spread of the rare Bundibugyo strain of Ebola, combined with conflict and reduced international health funding, is making efforts to contain the disease increasingly difficult. In our Oman news, at least five Palestinians have been injured following an attack by Israeli settlers in the village of Farata near Nablus in the occupied West Bank. Residents say settlers entered the village, attacking homes and property, while heightened Israeli military restrictions have further limited movement in the area. The incident comes amid rising tensions across the occupied West Bank, where Palestinian communities say increasing settler violence and security operations are creating growing fear and uncertainty. The latest violence follows a series of military raids and clashes that have intensified across the region in recent days.
3: Despite the Israeli attempts and frame what took place in the village of Til this morning as an attack against Israeli hikers who were in the area, there is clear evidence from the video that shows how Israeli forces and Israeli settlers are the one who started opening fire after an altercation between Palestinians and Israeli settlers. These Israeli settlers have been attacking Palestinian villages day in and day out, burning homes, setting tents on fire, leading Palestinian families to move out of the only places they called home.
1: Lastly, in our news, United Nations Secretary General Antonio Guterres is expected to visit Damascus on Friday in the first visit by UN chief to Syria since 2009. During the visit, Guterres is scheduled to hold talks with Syrian President Ahmed al-Sharaa and Foreign Minister Assad al-Shaybani on efforts to support Syria's political transition and strengthen cooperation with the United Nations. He is also expected to meet civil society representatives and visit the United Nations Disengagement Observer Force in the occupied Golan Heights to assess the implementation of the ceasefire arrangements. The visit is seen as a significant step towards restoring high-level engagement between the United Nations and Syria after more than 17 years of limited diplomatic contact. In finances, the rand is trading at 16 rands, 83 cents to the dollar, 21 rands, 42 cents to the pound, and 19 rands, 13 cents to the euro. Gold is trading at $4,067.93 a fine ounce. Brent crude oil is at $100.69 a barrel. In our solar times in the Johannesburg region, Fajr Solar will set in at 31 minutes after 5 a.m. Sunrise will set in at 6:51 a.m. In the Durban region, Fajr Solar will set in at 23 minutes after 5 a.m. Sunrise will set in at 6:46 a.m. Inshallah. I'm Ishaq Rambai with your Radio Islam News. Assalamu alaikum wa rahmatullahi wa barakatuh.
0: 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The world is our community.

dear respected Mashayikh, elders, Maulana Ibrahim, the wonderful volunteers, leaders that are here, activists, may Allah subhanahu wa ta'ala bless you all and honor you. And jazakum Allahu khayran for this incredible response. May Allah subhanahu wa ta'ala bless you all and elevate your community. And particularly, as I said last night in Cape Town, subhanAllah, ever since this genocide has started, my heart has been yearning for the moment to come to South Africa and to say thank you. Jazakumullahu khayran for standing with us. Jazakumullahu khayran for putting forth your best effort. Jazakumullahu khayran not just for your continued solidarity, but for being amongst the first to show solidarity in the first place. And may Allah subhanahu wa ta'ala allow us all to enter into Masjid al-Aqsa while it is liberated and free, and to pray together in that masjid without the boots of the occupiers. Allahumma ameen. I want to give you several images, and I want you to memorize a word. Last night I spoke about ulul azm, those that possess great determination, from the messengers of Allah. The word that I want you to memorize bi-idhnillahi ta'ala is the word tamkeen. Tamkeen. For tonight bi-idhnillahi ta'ala. Tamkeen. And I'll explain to you what tamkeen is. But before that, a concept that we learn from our religion and the stories of the messengers of Allah and the great people of the past, that hard times make great people. That Allah subhanahu wa ta'ala subjects certain individuals to difficult trials so that they can be a source of ease for generations after them without inflicting upon them difficulty, because they never lose the perspective that they gained from the patience that they showed in their most difficult moments. A few images for you to consider. There was a great companion by the name of Utba ibn Ghazwan radiallahu ta'ala anhu. He is, according to some biographers, possibly the seventh person to embrace Islam. And they take that from a famous narration. One of the earliest Muslims. And Utba radiallahu ta'ala anhu is responsible for much of Iraq coming into Islam during the time of Umar ibn Khattab radiallahu ta'ala anhu. He's the brother-in-law of Uthman ibn Affan radiallahu anhu, eventually the brother-in-law of Abu Huraira radiallahu anhu. A quiet, great companion who puts his head down and gets to work. And he was giving khutbah later on in life as he was the emir of Basra in Iraq, the leader of a great city. And as he's standing on the minbar, he says, I remember when I was the seventh of seven. And he started to recall the moments of being boycotted in Mecca with the Prophet sallallahu alaihi wasallam. And he said, and I remember when the only thing that we could find to eat were from the thorny bushes, al-hubla. And when we ate those thorns, it punctured our gums and caused our mouths to swell, but that was all we had to eat in the embargo and the starvation that we were facing. This sounds very familiar to you, doesn't it? And as the food was not coming through to the valley of Abu Talib, I remember when myself and Sa'd ibn Malik radiallahu

0: ta'ala anhu went out, and we did not have a garment to clothe ourselves. And so what we had to do was to take one garment, one sheet, and tear it into two. And each one of us wore whatever we could to cover our private parts of those sheets. And he says, and today, there's not a single one of us that is alive, except that he is a governor of a city under the Muslims. Every single one of us from those seven that lived in that tribulation today is an amir, is a leader of a city under the Muslims. Can you imagine? Because we always think of Umar ibn al-Khattab radiallahu anhu, this flag bearer of justice. But if you were to walk into Basra, or walk into Kufa, or walk into Damascus, or walk into this city or that city, you were constantly seeing a person who was leading you that spent time in prison, spent time in exile, spent time being tortured, lived through starvation, lived through persecution, and now they are the ones who are making decisions on behalf of an expanding global ummah. That also sounds familiar to you, I'm sure, in South Africa, with the great Nelson Mandela, who of course comes out of prison after over two decades. And what that prison life does to inform the perspective of a leader after is not unique to Madiba. It's a historical precedent that we find, that great people are put through the most difficult of moments so that Allah subhanahu wa ta'ala can grant them tamkeen. The word that I mentioned, that I hope you will all remember from now on, bi'idhnillahi ta'ala. And Utbah goes on, and he says, وَأَعُوذُ بِاللَّهِ أَنْ أَكُونَ عَظِيمًا فِي نَفْسِي وَعِنْدَ اللَّهِ صَغِيرًا. And I seek refuge in Allah from being great in my own eyes and being puny in the sight of God. I'm not sharing this with you to boast. I'm sharing this with you to say that all of those leaders that you see under Umar ibn al-Khattab have been through things that you could not imagine. And he's saying, and as time goes on, you will find rulers that will depart from the way of the Prophet sallallahu alaihi wasallam, and that will manifest other than what we learn from our beloved Prophet sallallahu alaihi wasallam. And we are living this time right now that'll get further away from the prophetic methodology in every aspect of life. If you think of Yusuf alayhi salam, we know Yusuf alayhi salam as a leader after all of the trials and the difficulties that he went through. But Allah subhanahu wa ta'ala says, كَذَلِكَ مَكَّنَّا لِيُوسُفَ فِي الْأَرْضِ, that it was through that we established Yusuf on this earth. The way that Allah describes it is tamkeen. Can you imagine Yusuf alayhi salam now sitting on the throne in Egypt? What will the policy of Yusuf alayhi salam be towards the prisoners under him? What will the policy of Yusuf alayhi salam now be towards those who are enslaved? What will the policy of Yusuf alayhi salam now be towards those who have false testimony borne against them? What will the policy of Yusuf alayhi salam be to the wayfarer and the lost? What will the policy of Yusuf alayhi salam be to the single grieving mother or father who has lost a child? Don't you think that Allah subhanahu wa ta'ala not only elevated the rank of Yusuf alayhi salam through the difficulties that he went through, but Allah subhanahu wa ta'ala made Yusuf a better leader as a result of what he went through? Because he doesn't just see from the throne, he has seen life from the well. He has seen life through the chains. He has seen life through the bars of a prison cell. He's seen it from all of those perspectives. It made him something. The image of Yusuf from prison to the throne. The image of Utbah and those companions from being boycotted to taking Islam through the entire world and being established in positions as ministers and leaders on this earth. The position of the Prophet sallallahu alaihi wasallam. You know, I used to wonder, why did Jibreel alayhi salam squeeze the Prophet sallallahu alaihi wasallam so hard when he brought the message to him? that he almost took the life of the Prophet ﷺ through the difficulty of that squeeze. The Messenger of Allah ﷺ said that when the angel Gabriel squeezed me, I thought I was going to die because of how hard his hug was. Was it to cause distress to the Prophet ﷺ? No. As the scholars mentioned, it was a sign, إِنَّا سَنُلْقِي عَلَيْكَ قَوْلًا ثَقِيلًا, that we are about to impart upon you a heavy word, that what you're about to receive is going to require a certain level of strength. It's not going to be easy on your heart to receive the Quran initially. But our Messenger of Allah sallallahu alaihi wasallam goes from a place to where initially the revelation of the Quran causes him great difficulty, to the point that he starts to miss the next revelation and the next revelation and the next revelation. It was initially a squeeze, and then it came with ease. Allah subhanahu wa ta'ala says, لو أنزلنا هذا القرآن على جبل لرأيته خاشعا متصدعا من خشية الله, that if we were to reveal this Quran onto a mountain, you would have seen that Quran flattened out of the awe of Allah. You know what Allah also says? إنا عرضنا الأمانة على السماوات والأرض والجبال فأبين أن يحملنها وأشفقن منها وحملها الإنسان إنه كان ظلوما جهولا, that we proposed this amana, this trust to carry the sacred word to the heavens and the earth and the mountains, and they refused to carry this burden. وَحَمَلَهَا الْإِنسَانِ, but man bore the burden, and no one bore the burden more than our Prophet sallallahu alaihi wasallam. Can you imagine what it was like for his heart to receive a word that could flatten mountains? Where Zayd radiallahu ta'ala anhu mentions that one time I was with the Prophet sallallahu alaihi wasallam, he was leaning against me, and then the revelation came to him suddenly, and my leg was under the leg of the Prophet sallallahu alaihi wasallam, and the Prophet sallallahu alaihi wasallam's body physically became so heavy that I thought I was going to lose my leg. Asma radiallahu anha says, when the revelation came on the Messenger of Allah sallallahu alaihi wasallam, and he was riding a camel one time, and the knees of the camel buckled. It almost broke the knees of the camel, but it did not collapse the heart of the Messenger of Allah sallallahu alaihi wasallam. You receive with difficulty, and then you grow, and something happens after that. Allah subhanahu wa ta'ala trains you for something greater and puts you in a position to do more and to be a source for people. Imam al-Shafi'i rahimahullah ta'ala was asked this question. He was asked, is it better for a servant of Allah to be tested, yubtala, aw yumakkan, or to be established with power? Is it better for the slave of Allah to be oppressed and to go through difficulty, or to be in a position of power, tamkeen? And you know, you ask yourself this question because, let's face it, sometimes the best version of ourselves comes out only in the worst of circumstances, and we forget, once Allah subhanahu wa ta'ala delivers us from our difficulties, who we actually are. So is it better to stay in a situation in which you are suffering and struggling and going through great trials and learning patience, or is it better to be in a position of ease and power? And he responded and he says, لا يمكن حتى يبتلى. He said it's neither or. You will not actually be established in power until you are put through test by which you endure. And he said, have you not seen ulul azmi min ar-rusul, those that possess great determination from the messengers of Allah? Nuh alayhi salam was tested. Ibrahim alayhi salam was tested. Musa alayhi salam was tested. Isa alayhi salam was tested. Muhammad sallallahu alayhi wasallam was tested. Falamma sabaru makkanahum. When they were patient with what Allah put them through, Allah established them in power, in victory. The word is what? What's the word? Tamkeen. It's a very particular word of establishment. And interestingly enough, when you look through the Quran, the way that Allah uses that word can be one of warning of a postponed trial or one of reward for a trial that has already passed. When Allah subhanahu wa ta'ala speaks to the pharaohs of the world, the tyrants of the world, مَكَّنَّاهُمْ, that we gave them tamkeen on this earth, but أَهْلَكْنَاهُمْ, we destroyed them. And why did we destroy them? Because what Allah subhanahu wa ta'ala mentions here of مَكَّنَّاهُمْ here, Ibn Abbas radiallahu anhuma says, أَيْ أَمْهَلْنَاهُمْ, we delayed their punishment. They thought they had power, but they were actually being deluded by the idea of power. They were not righteously established on this earth. They were given the illusion of power by which they betrayed their human responsibilities. And as a result of that, they failed the test. And they found that they returned to the one who actually has power, being Allah subhanahu wa ta'ala, and they faced the consequences of their delusion. But when Allah subhanahu wa ta'ala speaks to the believers, مَكَّنَّاهُمْ means أَمْكَثْنَاهُمْ, we have firmly established them on this earth in righteousness. And everything that you go through in life under trial is meant to prepare you for a moment later on by which Allah subhanahu wa ta'ala can unlock something far greater from you. But لَا يُمَكَّنْ حَتَّى يُبْتَلَى, Allah subhanahu wa ta'ala will not establish you until He puts you through a test of endurance to see what you're really made of, to see if you're capable. And for many, when they're in the midst of the test, when they're in the midst of the trial, they are focused entirely on surviving the trial and not looking forward to what Allah subhanahu wa ta'ala has put ahead of them. And so their entire existence becomes about, how do I get through this without buckling under pressure, rather than how do I channel this to unlock perspective in this world and paradise in the next, to be the best person that I possibly can for my ummah. How do I channel this into determination? How do I live and exemplify what those people exemplified, so that even if I'm not put through the prison to palace pipeline, I'm put through a test that Allah subhanahu wa ta'ala is giving me an opportunity to have a reward that I otherwise would not have been able to have in the hereafter. And Allah is giving me a lens to this world that I otherwise would have never had. I wouldn't have understood it if I didn't go through it. Can you imagine the refugee policy of Ibrahim alayhi salam and Isa alayhi salam and Musa alayhi salam and Muhammad sallallahu alayhi wasallam? They all lived life in exile. They all went through the most difficult circumstances of those who would then be subjected to their power. And so they had perspective. They saw life through that very particular lens. Allah subhanahu wa ta'ala says in the Quran, وَجَعَلْنَا مِنْهُمْ أَئِمَّةً يَهْدُونَ بِأَمْرِنَا لَمَّا صَبَرُوا وَكَانُوا بِآيَاتِنَا يُوقِنُونَ, that we made from them imams. Now, by the way, the word imam means that you are a leader. يُقْتَدَى بِالْخَيْرِ أَوْ بِالشَّرِ, you are a leader in evil or in good. You are followed in evil or in good. You know, when we say that Gaza has become the moral compass of the world, Gaza has become the moral compass of the world. An imam as an individual and an ummah that emanates from that same spirit is supposed to set the direction for humanity and be followed in good. وَجَعَلْنَا مِنْهُمْ أَئِمَّةً يَهْدُونَ بِأَمْرِنَا لَمَّا صَبَرُوا, we made from them imams that would guide by our command, that understand the seriousness of the affair that they have in front of them. And they guide people right. But Allah says, we gave them that gift of being able to guide right. لَمَّا صَبَرُوا, when they were patient. وَكَانُوا بِآيَاتِنَا يُوقِنُونَ, and they were certain in our signs. Ibn Abbas radiallahu anhuma says that the two ingredients of leadership are mentioned here. Number one, patience. Number two, conviction. Yaqeen, certainty. He said that the greatest leaders that have ever walked the face of the earth combine these two qualities. Let's examine this a bit, bi'idhnillahi ta'ala. Lamma sabaru. And in one qira'ah, lima sabaru. When they were patient or because they were patient. The meanings are very close to each other. Lima sabaru means Allah rewarded them as a result of their patience. Because when you are patient in the midst of difficulty, Allah subhanahu wa ta'ala builds for you palaces in paradise that you can't see. And Allah subhanahu wa ta'ala gives you perspective that allows you to see in this world what you previously could not see. That's why the Prophet says, وَمَا أُعْتِيَ أَحَدٌ عَطَاءً هُوَ خَيْرٌ أَوْسَعٌ مِنَ الصَّبْرِ. That no human being is given a gift greater and more expansive than patience. Patience is the greatest gift that Allah can give you. It expands your perspective and it expands your paradise. So lima sabaru, Allah gave it to them as a result of their patience. Lamma sabaru, Allah gives it to them when they were patient. That Allah put them through a test of patience and then Allah found them worthy of leadership. وَكَانُوا بِآيَاتِنَا يُوقِنُونَ. And they were ever certain in our signs. You know, when they say that Gaza, or that what we are witnessing, comes down to attrition, what do you believe? Versus what do they believe? Where are you pulling from? When you have two people in a boxing ring, swinging away at each other, at some point, they have to dig deep into something that transcends the physical, the material. You all have heard of Muhammad Ali, Rumble in the Jungle, Muhammad Ali, George Foreman. Okay, I see Aerosol Ali, so I remember you actually drew the Rumble in the Jungle, right? Muhammad Ali and George Foreman. And if you read about or watch about that match between Muhammad Ali and George Foreman, Muhammad Ali's strategy was to basically let George Foreman beat him up until he got tired. Let him empty out his tank. And George Foreman used to hit you and you would just flatten right away. And so George Foreman talks about that fight and he says, throughout the match, I'm giving him everything that I've got. I'm punching him with everything that I have. And when I think I've given him my all, he wraps me up and he says in my ear, is that all you've got, George? So he's like, I'm so annoyed by this that I keep pushing him and punching and punching and punching and punching and punching. And then eventually the seventh round comes and he goes, is that all you've got, George? And I said, yeah, that's it. I've given you my all. Where does that come from? That's that inner strength. Someone is pulling from a well that you don't understand unless you pull from the exact same well. That's why the world never understood the Muslims. The Roman and the Persian Empire, the two great empires of the day, underestimated the strange small group of Bedouin Arabs mixed in with former slaves and former captives and people that didn't factor into global politics because they looked at them and said, really? You all want to be taken seriously? And Allah subhanahu wa ta'ala, through this small group of people, brought the two great empires of the day to their knees. They didn't get it. What is it about you people? We have more machinery. We have more artillery. We have more soldiers. We have all of the supports of power and strength. What is it about you people? But when Khalid bin Walid radiallahu ta'ala anhu walks up to you and talks to you, you're terrified of Khalid. Not because of the strength of Khalid, though he was a strong man, but because of the strength of the conviction in his words. These people really are not afraid of us. These people really can't be intimidated. These people really don't care. When Rabi'i ibn Amr radiallahu ta'ala anhu entered into the palace of the most pompous man in the world at his time, Kisra, Kisra, who was the ruler of the Persian Empire, had the most lavish palace on the face of the earth. Was a man who had all of the glamour of a king who not only believed in material wealth, but who sought to dominate through material wealth. Everything about Kisra represented domination and power. Rabi' ibn Amr enters into the palace of Kisra, and he sees his carpet, and he comes riding a donkey. And he has his spear, and as he walks through the carpet, he drags his spear, tearing up the carpet of Kisra. Walks right up to him, stands in front of his throne, completely unintimidated. And he says, "Who are you?" And Rabi' says the famous words, "Inna Allah ta'athana li nukhrij al-ibad min ibadati al-ibad ila ibadati rabb al-ibad, wa min dhiq ad-dunya ila sa'ati ad-dunya wal-akhirah, wa min jawr al-adyan ila 'adl al-islam." We are a people who Allah has sent to take people from being slaves to other slaves to being slaves to the Lord of all slaves, to take people from the constriction of this world to the expanse of this world and the hereafter, to take people from the injustice of all other systems to the justice of Islam. The biographers of Rabi, they say that when he said that, can you imagine the prison guards and the subjects of Kisra that were observing? Because Kisra was not the only audience that were listening to Rabi speak when he said that. He said, "Whoa, what is that?" You had men that were standing there around Kisra that would say, "Yes, sir," for 40, 50 years and not look up at him. Who is this man that dares speak to Kisra that way? You see, that was the confidence that Islam put in these people, because Rabi knew that there was nothing you could do to me. If you did to me as was done to Amr ibn Fuhayra, where you put a spear through me, I would say, "Fustu wa Rabbil Kaaba," I have succeeded by the Lord of the Kaaba. And if you take heed of the words that I have spoken to you, then I am like Umar ibn Khattab radiallahu anhu when he comes into Jerusalem, also in a place of power. SubhanAllah, look at the contrasting images. Rabi came in as a man in danger. Umar came into Jerusalem as a quote unquote conqueror without shedding blood but bringing justice. But he came in the same fashion as Rabi went into the palace of Persia. Stitched up clothes, completely humbled, not looking to put on a pompous display. "I don't perform for you. I seek paradise. I seek something greater than what you have to offer me." So when Rabi says this to the face of a tyrant, he's not just speaking to the tyrant, he's speaking to those that have been told their entire lives that submitting yourself to the tyrant is the only way that you can exist in this world. It's like Bilal radiallahu ta'ala anhu in Mecca, when he heard the message of Islam, Ahad, one. His whole life he'd been told, even if not in these exact words, that your God is the man who holds the whip over your head. Ahad, one. And that transformed him. It unlocked something. وَكَانُوا بِآيَاتِنَا يُوقِنُونَ They were certain in our signs. They had conviction in that which was beyond. And so you couldn't crush their spirit in this world because they didn't live for this world in the first place. لَمَّا صَبَرُوا وَكَانُوا بِآيَاتِنَا يُوقِنُونَ They had certainty. I'm going to put this forward, that the enemy still does not understand the people of Gaza. The Zionists don't get Gaza. The person that sits in a beach resort in Tel Aviv on top of a graveyard of the indigenous Palestinians who were murdered 7 decades prior does not understand what they're seeing on their screens of the children of Gaza, even though they exist only 60 miles away from them. They don't get them. The soldiers who come into our lands with the most sophisticated of American weaponry and seek to psychologically torment, physically dismember, emotionally destroy, don't understand why we won't just leave. They don't get it. Because they don't act from the same place that we act. They don't pull from the same well that we pull. They don't understand the Lord that we worship, and so they don't understand our worship. They don't understand what it means to be rooted, because they were brought in on the backs of tanks, not grown from the land, knowing who the Lord of the worlds was. They don't get us. They don't understand the Palestinians. And I say this based on this ayah, that the people of Gaza are the imams of the world right now. If you say a'imma, that the word imam means someone who leads, they are the imams of the world right now. If Gaza is the moral compass of the world, the people of Gaza are our imams. They're the leaders of khayr. And you know what's interesting? Allah says in Surah Al-Qasas about Fir'aun and his people, وَجَعَلْنَاهُمْ أَئِمَّةً يَدْعُونَ إِلَى النَّارِ. We made them two imams who call to the fire. Pharaoh is a school whose students have existed in every generation. And just like Pharaoh, they all eventually fall. They all eventually come to collapse. And Allah makes an example out of their evil when they seek to become immune by their illusion of power. Pharaoh is a school. Pharaoh was an imam of the people like Benjamin Netanyahu that we see today and those that came before him. Pharaoh is their imam. The people of Gaza are our imams because they follow Imam al-Huda, the imam of guidance, Rasulullah sallallahu alayhi wa sallam, who's a school of perseverance, a school of not losing yourself, a school of not losing sight of the people, a school of internalizing hard times in the best of ways. You know, one of the most beautiful things about the Prophet sallallahu alaihi wasallam is that his character was completely undisrupted by circumstance. What does that mean? Imam al-Qurtubi rahimahullah says that the Prophet sallallahu alaihi wasallam was tested with poverty, he was tested with wealth, he was tested with barely surviving. He was tested with power, he was tested with oppression. He was in exile, he was a conqueror, opening Mecca once again. He lived through every circumstance, sallallahu alayhi wasallam, and you know what? There is not a Meccan Muhammad and a Madani Muhammad, sallallahu alayhi wasallam. It's all just Rasulullah, sallallahu alayhi wasallam. Always as beautiful in every circumstance that was put before him. He doesn't change. He just manifests a new layer of beauty with every circumstance that comes to him. We have to look at ourselves and dig deeply in the moment that we are in right now and ask ourselves, what is Allah showing us in the circumstances that we are in right now, and what is Allah showing us through the circumstances that we are witnessing right now? What is Allah trying to unlock within us through the circumstances that we are in? What is my meter of sabr and yaqeen, of patience and yaqeen, that makes me worthy of being from the ummah of Imam al-Huda, Muhammad sallallahu alayhi wa sallam? And I tell you this for each and every single one of us. And I'll actually, subhanAllah, I'll say this and I'll be a bit vulnerable here. Every Palestinian in the world that I know has some level of survivor's guilt right now and wonders why Allah did not put us in the situation that He put the people that are literally of the same blood as us through. I have in my Google search, the news alerts, when my name is mentioned in one of the articles, I get an email that's sent to me that this article just mentioned you, this article just mentioned you. And it's usually about 9-10 Islamophobia articles and Zionists that are writing their next smear piece. And subhanAllah, I remember Umar Suleiman a child in Palestine killed. And then another, Umar Suleiman, a child in Palestine killed. And I asked myself, I'm like, why did Allah subhanahu wa ta'ala take me out of that situation? My father was born 5 years before Israel. He is older than your state. As we remind the Zionists, he was born in Palestine in 1943. And Allah subhanahu wa ta'ala took him through a journey where he ended up in Houston, where he met my mother, may Allah have mercy on her, who was born in 1951 in Damascus. Because of what had transpired in 1948, but had come back to live in Jerusalem for some years. My parents met in Houston, Texas, of all places. I was born and raised in the belly of the empire that kills my people. I ask myself that question all the time. Why? Why am I here? And I also recognize that if you're a Muslim and you deeply have internalized the meaning of ummah, and you see your own children, your own parents, your own spouses, and those people that are being shred to pieces in Gaza, sometimes maybe you ask yourself too, why am I here? What am I doing in Johannesburg? Why did this become my career path? Why am I not doing this or that? Why did Allah put me in this situation? And if you're a human being of conscience, of empathy, and I know that we have some people who are not Muslim who are in this audience that have stood with us on the cause of Palestine, and we are grateful to you. You're wondering, why them? Why am I here? And I want you to recognize that Allah has customized for you a path to bring out the best version of you. If you don't respond to the set of circumstances that Allah gave you, that's not because Allah gave you a bad plan. That's because you did not respond to the plan in the way that you were supposed to respond to it. You talk about leaders in the ummah and how pathetic they are, the betrayal and the abandonment that we feel, and indeed we feel abandoned by those who hold the thrones in this ummah today. And we should not mince words about it. But I have to ask myself a question. If Allah put me in that circumstance, would I do the exact same thing that they're doing? I don't know. I could respond with an immediate, riveting no, absolutely not. I would never be like them. But Allah did not test me like He tested them. I wasn't put on the throne of a country near Palestine. I don't know. I hope I wouldn't be like them, but I can't say with certainty that I wouldn't be like them, nor can you. You look at someone that has more money than you and more position, that could say something, that could do something, and you say, if I was in that position, I would do this, I would say that. Are you sure? You look at your imams. You look at an activist, you look at a person of prestige, you look at a person of means, and you say, if that was me, are you sure if that was you, that you would act any differently than them? You can't be. Instead, you have to look at yourself and look at the circumstances that you have and ask yourself, Ya Allah, what do you want from me? What do you want from me? But here's the thing. It's one thing to ask the question, what do you want from me? It's another thing to commit yourself to the program once you start getting answers through sincere inquiry and actually put yourself through difficulty for the sake of Allah subhanahu wa ta'ala and make sacrifices rather than indulge in complacency and comfort and yell at a TV screen or yell at your phone. You have to push yourself out of that. Allah will give you answers. You have to act upon those answers. I said, remember the word tamkeen. Tamkeen is to be firmly established on this earth. True righteous leadership, true tamkeen comes when you have the ingredients of righteousness through difficult circumstances and prove yourself worthy with those circumstances of being different than those that you challenge today. Allah has promised this ummah greatness. I want all of us to recognize something, that Palestine will be freed, not because of our efforts, but because Allah promised it. They could make all the AI videos that they want of blowing up Masjid al-Aqsa, and they will have their moments of oppression and they will have their moments of suppression. But Allah subhanahu wa ta'ala says, "Wa umli lahum inna kaydi matin." Let them know that they are being led on a path of their own eventual destruction. Inna kaydi matin. My plan is intact. It will be freed. In our lifetime, I hope so. Bi'idhnillahi ta'ala. Through somewhat of our efforts being blessed by Allah, I sincerely hope so. But I don't need that to happen to know that it will happen, because Allah subhanahu wa ta'ala has promised it. When we seek tamkeen in our circumstances, to be firmly established in our lives, in righteous leadership, we go back and we put ourselves in the situation and say, what right now am I doing with what Allah subhanahu wa ta'ala has given to me? And you know what, dear brothers and sisters? In the story of Yusuf alayhi salam, there are a lot of other actors. There are the brothers who maybe thought that it wasn't the best idea to throw him into the well, but they kept silent and they went along with the older brothers. There were those, sharawhu bi thamanin bakhsin darahima ma'duda, those who, when they picked him up out of the well, decided to turn him into a possession rather than seek out where he was lost. There are those that chose to slander even though they knew that he was innocent. There are those that chose to remain silent when he was being slandered so that they would not put themselves in the line of fire of the people in power. There were those who chose to tighten up the chains or loosen the chains for him in prison, give him a little bit more food or give him a little bit less food. There were those who were in the prison with him that came out and either forgot him or remembered him. There were those who played supporting roles in oppression or injustice. When there was Mecca and Medina, Quraysh and the Prophet ﷺ and his people, there were the tribes on the outside that were watching that weren't directly parties to the conflict, but they chose to become so, either on the side of good or evil. When the Prophet ﷺ was boycotted and put under siege, there were Muslims who said, or who could have said, I'm not Banu Hashim and Banu Muttalib, and so I can avoid the severity of this boycott and live comfortably in my home. And there were good non-Muslims that said, this is an injustice and we have to stand up for them even if we don't believe in what they believe. There were those like Khadija radiallahu ta'ala anha that chose to put herself in the boycott, even though she could have lived the most comfortable life in Mecca with everything that was happening, and paid with it for her life. Dear brothers and sisters, it's not just David and Goliath. It's not just the Zionists and the Palestinians. It's not just the people of Gaza and the tanks that are coming in. It's every single one of us that will be asked where we stood in this moment of history. And Allah subhanahu wa ta'ala has made the people of Gaza what He's made them through much difficulty, unimaginable difficulty. And they are of an unimaginable rank, partly due to the unimaginable trials that they've been through. They know exactly why they're here, and that's why they can be patient. They see past the bombs that are falling on them. They look up at the skies, and even though the skies are full of bombs, they see beyond the skies. They look around them and they can't find food, but they know that there's a sustenance that exists that's far greater than the sustenance of this world. they look at their own limbs missing, body parts all over the place, and they know that they are souls before bodies, and they live in accordance with that. Who are they and who are you? And why did Allah put you in this circumstance? Why are you sitting here and not on the screen? It's a question that we have to ask. And through sincere inquiry comes divine guidance. And through divine guidance comes prophetic action. And through prophetic action comes the outcomes that Allah has promised this ummah through our beloved Prophet sallallahu alaihi wasallam. May Allah subhanahu wa ta'ala unlock in us that which is most pleasing to Him with the circumstances that He's given to us. May Allah subhanahu wa ta'ala allow us to see what He wants us to see in everything that we are going through, and to act in a way that He wants us to act with everything that He's given to us. May Allah subhanahu wa ta'ala make of us through these hard times a truly great people. And may Allah subhanahu wa ta'ala allow us to be with our imams, the people of Gaza, and celebrate with them in this life and in the next with our imam, Rasulullah sallallahu alayhi wa sallam. Allahumma ameen. Jazakumullahu khairan. Wassalamu alaikum wa rahmatullahi wa barakatuh.
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1: Assalamu alaikum wa rahmatullahi wa barakatuh. The time is 10 p.m. Making headlines at this hour. 19 undocumented foreign nationals arrested in Durban operation. It's later to subbed the 10th of Safar 1448, corresponding to July the 24th, 2026. A joint operation by the Etekwini Municipality and the South African Police Service has led to the arrest of 19 alleged undocumented foreign nationals operating spaza shops in Inner and Durban. The arrests were made during Operation Good Hope, a multi-agency initiative targeting illegal trading, undocumented foreign nationals and businesses operating outside municipal regulations. Officials also confiscated illegally traded goods, while business owners were issued fines totaling nearly 100,000 rands for failing to comply with municipal trading regulations. In other local news, the Matlanga Commission of Inquiry has heard that Northwest businessman Suleiman Karim has failed to provide information relating to his auditor and the financial records of his businesses since March. The disclosure came as Karim's legal team brought a fourth application to postpone his testimony, citing an undisclosed medical condition.
2: In light of the affidavits that have been exchanged between the respective parties, I'm going to respectfully submit that the video footage is unnecessary today. And more than being unnecessary, it's also not appropriate and does not serve a legitimate purpose.
1: The Commission's evidence leaders opposed the request, arguing that any postponement should be subject to an independent medical examination to verify Karim's health claims. The Commission has reserved its decision on the latest postponement application.
3: What the crux of the point here is, Chair, is that these shifting accounts in the affidavit are important because they show that each time that the deponents are confronted with objective evidence.
1: On the African continent, Nigerian President Bola Tinubu approved the recruitment of 28,000 additional military personnel as part of efforts to strengthen the country's security. The move comes as Nigeria continues to battle insurgency, armed banditry, and a surge in kidnappings and violence across several northern regions. President Tinubu declared a nationwide security emergency last year and pledged to increase the military's capacity to combat the growing threats. The recruitment drive will also include the purchase of new military equipment and improved welfare for troops. The government has already launched a separate campaign to recruit 50,000 police officers to reinforce law enforcement across the country. In our Manus news, satellite images show Israel is constructing a large earthen barrier across parts of Gaza Strip as some Israeli politicians and protest groups continue to call for the annexation and establishment of Israeli settlement in the territory. The barrier is reported to divide sections of Gaza and comes amid ongoing military operations and heightened tensions in the region. The development has intensified concerns over the future of Gaza and the possibility of long-term territorial changes as international attention remains focused on the humanitarian and political implications of the conflict. Lastly, in all news, United States President Donald Trump has warned that it would be very bad for China or Russia if either country supplied weapons to Iran. Trump said Chinese President Xi Jinping has assured him during their recent meeting in Beijing that China would not provide or sell weapons to Iran, including through Chinese companies. He also said Russian President Vladimir Putin had given similar assurances that Russia would not supply arms to Tehran. His remarks come amid heightened tensions in the Middle East, with Washington closely monitoring international support for Iran as regional conflict continues. In our finances, the rand is trading at 16 rands 82 cents to the dollar, 21 rands 41 cents to the pound, and 19 rands 12 cents to the euro. Gold is trading at $4,061.70 a fine ounce. Brent crude oil is at $100.69 a barrel. In our solar times in the Johannesburg region, Fajr Solar will set in at 31 minutes after 5 a.m. Sunrise will set in at 6:51 a.m. In the Durban region, Fajr Solar will set in at 23 minutes after 5 a.m. Sunrise will set in at 6:46 a.m. Inshallah. I am Ishaq Rampai with your Radio Islam News. Assalamu alaikum wa rahmatullahi wa barakatuh.
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1: 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Honorable, respected elders, beloved brothers, Allah has blessed us with this beautiful deen. And our deen has all the solutions, has all the answers. What to do, how to do it, when to do it. Our deen even explicitly proclaims the causes of actions, which actions cause which results. It's all in our deen. The Quran Kareem is profound. The Quran is clear in every aspect. In Surah Al-Nahl, Allah gives the parable of a community, a country, a town. ضرب الله مثلا قرية. Allah portrays the parable of a community. قرية is a town. مثلا قرية. We hear this and we read this in Surah Yasin. Allah says to Rasulullah sallallahu alaihi wasallam, present to them the parable of a town. وضرب لهم مثلا أصحاب القرية. While we mention in قرية, a very pertinent lesson is, قرية comes from the word قرى يقري, which means to be hospitable. Hospitality is a very profound quality of the believer. For a believer to go out of his way, one is for his own guest. And imagine for the guest of Allah. That is part of Iman. In our deen, when we see a newcomer to our masjid, part of our deen is to greet him, to see him, to ask him, how is he doing? To go out of our way to serve him. Imagine Allah's beloved said, if you have iman upon Allah in the last day, فَلْيُكْرِمْ ضَيْفَ. He must make ikram, be hospitable to his guest. This is part of iman. Then Allah's beloved said, he who has iman upon Allah in the last day should say only good things, should utter what is correct, what is appropriate, with wisdom and kindness. فَلْيَقُلْ خَيْرًا. But if he doesn't have anything good to say, Allah's beloved said, he should remain in that case silent. أَوْ يَصْمُتْ. So imagine, Allah's beloved said, when Allah loves you, Allah sends you a gift. Sahaba asked, what is this gift? The beloved of Allah said, a guest. So what is this guest Allah is giving our community? I will be mentioning this to you. Qara, qariya means town. Town comes from the word hospitality. وَضْرِبْ لَهُمْ مَثَلًا أَصْحَابَ الْقَرْيَةِ. This is in Surah Yasin that you read this morning. Allah says, tell them, O my Nabi sallallahu alayhi wa sallam, about the people of this town. But then the Quran Sharif says how the Anbiya came to that town and they were rejected. The people rejected the Anbiya. And when people rejected the Anbiya of Allah, this caused bad conditions to come about. Droughts, calamities, problems, unrest. So the Anbiya said, we come to you from Allah. Allah sent us to you. If you connect to Allah, all these conditions will be improved. Every situation will come right. So the people, instead of correcting their lives, improving themselves, they blame the Anbiya for the situation. And Allah highlights, and there comes from the outskirts of that city someone who showed hospitality. And how he showed hospitality? And this is in the heart of the Quran. وَجَاءَ مِنْ أَقْصَى الْمَدِينَةِ Rajulun, a man comes. He comes from the outskirts. Yas'a. Quran uses this word yas'a in few contexts. One is for Jum'ah, fas'au ila dhikrillah. The other is for helping the oppressed. To help the oppressed. The third is in the context of learning deen. Wa'amma man ja'aka yas'a. And the other is this context. He came rushing with a great concern. Worried about the Anbiya. Concern.

telling us to connect to the Creator, Allah. How can I not listen to them when what they are saying is right? And you know what Allah did for him? Allah honored him. Because when he refused to conform to the instructions of his people, and he supported the Anbiya, alayhi salam, he was then assassinated. Allah tells us how Allah honored him. قِيلَ ادْخُلِ الْجَنَّةِ He's told, the doors of paradise are slammed open for you with honor. And when he sees the honor he's granted in paradise, there also he has a concern and he makes a wish. قَالَ يَا لَيْتِ Gosh, how I wish! How I wish! قَوْمِ يَعْلَمُونَ That my people only know how my Allah has honored me. بِمَا غَفَرَ لِي رَبِّي My Allah has forgiven me. وَجَعَلَنِي مِنَ الْمُكْرَمِينَ My Allah has made my ikram and my izzah. Allah honored. He says, I wish my people only know. So in Surah Yasin, in the heart of the Quran, we are taught to wish goodness for people. To want what's best for humanity. To desire the guidance of humanity. This is what we are exhorted to wish for. So this chapter speaks of the town. In this ayah, in Surah Nahl, Nahl means the honey bee. Because the Messenger sallallahu alaihi wasallam said we should all become like the honey bee. The honey bee deduces benefit from the pollen, from the flower, and manufactures sweet, pure honey that is enjoyable for the people. And a blessing and a cure. So we are taught to become like the honeybee and spread this blessings. And not just like a fly, Allah save us. Wherever there's wounds, to sit on those wounds and spread germs from there. Allah save us from such a negative attitude. But we are exhorted in the hadith to become like the honeybee. And in this verse, Allah says, Allah gives the parable of this community. مَثَلًا قَرْيَةً They lived calmly, happily, peacefully. مُطْمَئِنَّ But when they defied Allah and they denied Allah's favors upon them, فَكَفَرَتْ بِأَنْعُمِ اللَّهِ They were ungrateful to Allah's bounties. And what's the greatest bounty of Allah? Is this deen. Allah has given us deen. Allah has given us masajid. Allah has given us a'mal. Allah has given us this environment of deen to show ingratitude to Allah's favors. فَكَفَرَتْ بِأَنْعُمِ اللَّهِ What's the repercussion? فَأَذَاقَهَا اللَّهُ لِبَاسَ الْجُوعِ وَالْخَوْفِ Allah gives them the taste of the garment of fear. The garment of fear. That fear comes about. That fear is a reaction, a repercussion of our actions. Of ingratitude. Ingratitude to Allah's favors. Ingratitude to the favor of deen. Because really deen is the greatest favor of Allah. What a favor of Allah is this beautiful deen that we have to value and we have to be thankful that Allah, you blessed us with deen. How to protect this deen? In another verse, in Surah Ar-Rum, Allah says, verses 41, ظَهَرَ الْفَسَادُ فِي الْبَرِّ وَالْبَحْرِ Unrest, situations, calamities spread in the lands and at seas, at the seas. وَالْبَحْرِ And seas also refer to the coastal areas. Wal-bahar. But why does the unrest come about? Allah explicitly in His kalam says, Bima kasabat aidin nas. This is a reaction of our actions. Bima kasabat aidin nas. So our actions cause this repercussion, defiance of Allah, disobedience to Allah. Like in the verses of Surah Al-Nahl, which also means the chapter concerning the bounties and the favors of Allah. Read the translation of this chapter. Subhanallah. The favors of Allah are so profound. Allah says, مَثَلًا قَرْيَةً كَانَتْ آمِنَةً مُطْمَئِنَّةً يَأْتِيهَا رِزْقُهَا رَغَدًا Allah was giving them rizq and abundance from all avenues. مِنْ كُلِّ مَكَانٍ But when they were ungrateful, Allah caused this. Allah allowed the action to have its repercussion. فَأَذَاقَهَا اللَّهُ لِبَاسِ الْجُوعِ وَالْخَوْفِ بِمَا كَانُوا يَصْنَعُونَ Due to their actions. What actions? Actions of Allah's defiance. Actions of ingratitude to Allah's favors. يَصْنَعُونَ means to do something professionally.

So Allah's disobedience is carried out professionally. They plan it. They plan themselves. Allah save us. This is our sad, pitiable plight. Planning Allah's disobedience. Wastage. Defiance of Allah. What Allah says comes last. Allah save us from such a pitiable state. In this verse of Surah Ar-Rum, Allah says, when this unrest comes about, and this causes the situation, what does Allah want? لَعَلَّهُمْ يَرْجِعُونَ Allah wants us to come back to Him, to return to Him, to repent, to change. So whatever the unrest and the situation, the purpose is to connect to Allah. Whatever calamity, when we connect to Allah, it is a bounty. Whatever bounty, if it distances us from Allah, it is a calamity. And among the ways we've showed ingratitude to Allah's deen is we've forgotten our responsibility. Let's look into the life of Rasulullah sallallahu alaihi wasallam. What sacrifice, what effort? Allah's beloved, this month is towards the end of Muharram. The greatest Sahabi, second greatest, embraced Islam in this month. He was on his way to assassinate Rasulullah sallallahu alaihi wasallam. En route, he's told about his sister. That your sister has also embraced Islam. He gets so upset, he goes straight to his sister's home. What was happening in his sister's home? In this incident, an amazing event. Ta'aleem was taking place in the home. And that amal became a means of the guidance of this great Sahabi, radiallahu anhu. So this is something every one of us need to bring alive in our homes. In this month, it was the 14th year after Hijrah. Hazrat Umar radiallahu anhu, the same Sahabi, Hazrat Umar, who embraced Islam, he sends the cousin of the Prophet sallallahu alaihi wasallam to Persia. Now what was happening in Persia? In Persia, Al-Muthanna bin Harith al-Shaybani was spreading Allah's deen greatly. But he was very, very ill. Because in the previous expedition, he got very sick. What happened there was, he stood with his men and they were betrayed by the Persians when they crossed the Tigris. And the elephants were unleashed against the Muslims, and most of the Muslims became shaheed in that expedition. It was the first loss in Persia. Hazrat Umar then made Mashura. Who are they to send? The great Sahabi, Ashra Mubashara. The last of the Ashra Mubashara to pass away. He was Sa'ad bin Abi Waqqas, radiallahu anhu. He was sent. Hazrat Umar radiallahu anhu sent to Hazrat Sa'ad, make sure you send to me Kaab Muzari. Everywhere you go, send to me reports. And Hazrat Umar kept on sending advices. Oh Sa'ad, keep on making mudhakara with your satis, with your men. And prioritize this fact that stay away from sin. Stay away from Allah's disobedience. Because we will acquire Allah's help when we obey Allah. And they will lose Allah's help because they defy Allah. If we sin like they sin, then they have more numbers than us. They have more weapons than us. Now, finally, the Muslims arrive. They camp at Qadisiyya. Now, Qadisiyya is known. One of the great events where Islam reached the world. Qadisiyya, Hazrat Sa'ad camps, radiallahu anhu. And he sends a jamaat of Sahaba. An amazing jamaat of 14 Sahaba. They travel 160 kilometers to meet the Persian emperor. What was the name of the Persian emperor? He was a young king. He was Yazdajird. His title was the Kisra. So these 14 Sahaba, they journey to give dawat to the emperor of Persia. But in that, who is sent to meet the commander of the army? The general of the Persian army was Rustam, or Rustam, the Sahabi who's sent to give him the invitation to Allah's deen was Rib'i ibn Amir, radiallahu anhu. So Hazrat Sa'ad says to Rib'i, you go and tell him about Allah. When the Sahabi arrives, how beautiful is the sunnah of Rasulullah sallallahu alaihi wasallam. How amazing. Imagine, in South Africa, Islam entered 360 years ago, 1656. So for so many years, there's Islam. But as a South African community, what is sunnah was not known. Even the sunnat libas was not known for 300 years. How Allah gave us the ability to know this, we have to appreciate that.
in 1961, subhanallah, Bhai Paja rahimahullah met the Jamaat in Hajj, and he went for 4 months and he changed his life. Then the pious elders came to Malawi in 1965, because an ijtima could not be carried out in South Africa. There was apartheid, there were quite a few hindrances. So the satis from South Africa attended this ijtima, the first ijtima in this hemisphere, in 1965. After the ijtima was carried out there, Maulana Qasim Sima rahimahullah was sent by Padre rahimahullah, go to South Africa. Now there is an opening, alhamdulillah. The elders will come and look for a venue for the ijtima. And they come to South Africa. And the first ijtima takes place in a little town called Dundee, 1965. Maybe attended by, for the entire South Africa, approximately 200 people. And this invite to the ijtima went far and wide. This brother from Johannesburg, Allah bless the Jamaat, mashallah, you have our elders from Johannesburg in your masjid. Now I'm thinking, what was the need for me to come right from Newcastle when there's such righteous people among you and this beautiful Jamaat here? Alhamdulillah. Today there's a program taking place, and there'll be quite a few programs taking place. I exhort one and all, and myself, let's not lose out. Because these are brothers traveling for Allah, to remind us about Allah. How can we lose out? As we started the discussion, when Allah loves you, Allah will give you a gift. Sahaba asked, what is this gift? Allah's beloved said, a guest. So Allah is giving us guests in our town, in our community. So there was this individual who receives this invite to the ijtima. So he's preparing for the ijtima. He takes out his tuxedo, his suit that he used for his wedding. So his wife is asking him, why so much of preparation? Where are you going to? He said, I'm going for an ijtima. Ijtima also and istima also. Both pronunciations is correct. Ijtima means to gather for Allah, and istima means to listen to the talks of Allah's deen with adherence and sheer attention, complete attention and devotion. Istima and ijtima. So he says to his wife, I'm attending this. So she says, what is this all about? So he didn't know. So he says, it's something to do with our religion. A religious seminar. He doesn't understand, but he loves deen. So he dresses himself. She says, I'm also joining you. I also want deen. Okay, what are you going to wear? You're wearing your groom's suit. I'll take my wedding gown. And the couple board the train and they come to Dundee. And how beautiful is this work of Dawat. As this couple arrive, they welcome and they make arrangements for the sister to stay somewhere with a few sisters, because the purpose of Allah's deen is Sharia. Allah's deen can never be spread with anything contrary to Sharia. Allah's Sharia is priority. And that's the purpose of this work, to bring alive the Sunnah Mubarakah of Rasulullah Sallallahu Alaihi Wasallam, and with wisdom to help humanity leave sin, but explain to them with wisdom and kindness and insight. Look at the power, the impact of this work. From that same couple who came and attended this first ijtima with their suit and bride gown, Allah Ta'ala brought from their progeny, before they passed away, more than 40 of their own children and grandchildren were Hufadh of the Quran Kareem and ulama of Allah's deen. This is the barakah of this work. Islam was in South Africa, but in the old days, so I mentioned this earlier, my grandfather is telling me there wasn't even an Eidgah. But when Muslims used to come for the Eid Salah to the masjid, the clothing stores were sold out of suits. There was no suits available because everyone had to buy a suit to attend the Eid Salah. And if somebody had to dress in sunnat, actually he was scoffed and mocked. He was belittled and others would laugh at him. How this Mubarak work brought a change, not only in South Africa, but to the entire globe. Because from South Africa, Jamaats went throughout the globe. That's why we have to value the fact that Allah has gifted us with this Mubarak work of going person to person and reminding one person about Allah. That a person, maybe he's not an alim, but he went out in Allah's path. He has this
concern, he has this worry. How can every person come onto deen? How can every person be connected to the masjid? What a high and noble endeavor. How can we lose out on such an opportunity? And how can we forget that from here now, Jamaats went throughout the globe. The first Jamaats to go to Australia, to go to Vancouver, to go to Canada, to go to other areas in Africa, to go to the UK. In the last 50, 60 years, this renaissance and change came about through a simple work. And brothers go masjid to masjid to remind each other, pyar se, shafqat se, muhabbat se, kindly, lovingly, compassionately, that come my brother, let's connect to Allah. Come with us to bring one person into the environment. This is what the ijtima is about. In Rasulullah's time, Hazrat Mus'ab radiallahu anhu comes to Medina Munawwara. And as they established the halaqa of ta'aleem, there was no masjids in Medina at that time. Allah's beloved sent Hazrat Mus'ab. So his host in Medina Munawwara was As'ad bin Zurara radiallahu anhu. So the two would make gush and meet every person throughout Medina Munawwara. Then they established a halaqa of ta'aleem. And then they send a few brothers to go meet the others and bring them into the environment. So one man hears that there's some people in our area bringing about some new teachings. He was the chief of that area. His name was Sa'd ibn Mu'az prior to his Islam. So Sa'd says to Usaid, you know what, Usaid? There are these people coming into our area. Who do they think they are? Go there and chase them away. How dare they come to our area? So Usaid bin Hudayr comes to the gathering. And as he approaches, the host is As'ad radiallahu anhu. He whispers in the ears of Mus'ab, "Oh Mus'ab, the man approaching is a nobleman, a good man. Please speak to him sincerely. Through him, many will come." See how Sahaba looked at one individual, not as an individual. This is what this work teaches. This work is based on Sahaba's lives. Look at one individual as millions of the ummah of Rasulullah sallallahu alaihi wasallam will come through this one individual. He will bring a change. This is what this work brings about. As Usaid arrives, Hazrat Mus'ab is conducting this ta'aleem, and Usaid interjects and abruptly cuts the gathering of ta'aleem, and he reprimands Mus'ab radiallahu anhu. "How dare you? Who do you think you are that you come to our area and you do what you like? If you care for your life, you and your friend get lost if you want to live for another few moments. In kanat lakuma binafsaykuma min haja farhala anna." Who is being reprimanded? A sahabi who comes from a noble family in Makkah Mukarrama. Mus'ab bin Umayr comes from one of the noblest families of Makkah, Al-Abdari. But this work teaches, meaning Nabi Sallallahu Alaihi Wasallam's work, Sahaba's work, what does it teach? A man forgets his greatness through lineage, through status, through wealth, through his position, through his bank balance. He wants Allah's pleasure. He wants Allah's love. So Hazrat Mus'ab remains silent. He doesn't even introduce himself. But he keeps the respect of his addressee. He says, "Ya Sayyida Qawmihi, O respected leader." He was wrenched of his status, but he doesn't consider that. He keeps the status of his addressee. He says, "Oh respected leader, we will comply with what you are saying, but we have a little request, sir." "What is it?" "You haven't heard us out. Sit for a little while. If you like it, you join. If not..." What's amazing about Sahaba, they didn't say, "We'll stop. If not, if you don't like it, we stop." Because Dawat doesn't stop har hal mein. "If you don't like it, sir, we'll carry on. We'll go to the next area. But till we die, we have to do this." Look at the wisdom and the goodness and the purity of this individual, Hazrat Usaid. He says, "What you're saying sounds fair." He joins in. For those few moments in that environment of ta'aleem, and in our case, mashallah, in the next month, the environment of the ijtima. What an environment is this ijtima? We envy you, respected brothers of PMB. This is our ijtima. When we had these days in Newcastle, subhanallah, the taste still,
lingers in the mouth, thinking back every night, meeting brothers, getting together for Allah, participating in this beautiful work, meeting new brothers, meeting youth, welcoming them lovingly, making salam to them with a smile. Everyone is welcome to do whatever they can for Allah's pleasure. But just being together. Subhanallah. What an amazing environment. So an alim from Uganda, Maulana Idris, he was telling us that in Uganda when they had the ijtima, there were these few brothers who got together. And they would get together weekly. And they would play cards. And they were far from deen. But that one night, the one attended their club and the others didn't come. So he got upset. Where's these people? Where's these friends of mine? And angrily he goes to their homes. Where's my friends? So the family says, your friends are gone to the ijtima, don't you know? He says, what? We got our meeting, we got our plans. How can they go to the ijtima? Now he goes to the ijtima just to reprimand them and get them back to their game. And when he arrives at the ijtima, what a work. His brothers waiting there, greeting him, smiling. Welcome, brother. MashaAllah. Marhaba. Marhaba. When he's greeted, and you are going to greet the ummah with a smile, like every... Allah's beloved said, make salam to the person first. It's a sign of qiyamah, Allah's beloved said, that we won't greet others that we don't recognize. Allah's beloved said, when he was asked, what's the greatest of deeds? He said, alayhi salatu wasalam, salim ala man arafta wa man lam ta'rif. O my ummati, make salam to everyone, irrespective of whether you know them or not, whether you recognize them or not. Make salam to him first. Allah's beloved said, make salam with a smile, you will become the beloved of Allah. Ahabbuhuma ilallahi ta'ala, aktharuhuma tabassuman. O Allah's Nabi, who should greet first? Allah's beloved said, you want the love of Allah, then you will greet first. This is what this work is, to bring alive every sunnah. So as he's greeted lovingly, he's so touched, they welcome him. Have something with us. Have some juice. Have some khajur. Have something. And now he has something because he's welcomed so lovingly. And now he's just looking for his friends. But as he's entering the ijtima meydan, the talks of deen is going on. And through the speakers, he's hearing about the love of Allah. That Allah says, oh my banda, I love you. Isn't it my right that you should love me too? Oh my banda, when you remember me, I remember you. When you forget me, I still remember you. And he was so astonished about the love of Allah. And in this, he became emotional. He goes straight to the main tent, not to reprimand his friends or shout at them or take them back to where they were planning to go. He now goes there to make an intention to change his life. This is what it is. Allah is bringing the country to you. Allah is bringing righteous people from the entire globe to this community. Allah has selected. Allah has chosen. This is from Allah subhanahu wa ta'ala. And in the Quran Kareem, chapter 63, the final verses, 63. Look how profound is the Quran. Chapter 63. We live as long as Allah wants us to live. There's people dying every day. Let us change. Let us connect to Allah. The dying man says, Allah, if you send me back to the world, فَأَصَدَّقْ, I will give more of my wealth, my time, my status, my position, my honor, I'll give it for you. One day Allah's beloved sallallahu alaihi wasallam said to the Sahaba, who has given the special contribution to Allah? Because everyone gave, it was Tabuk. Nabi sallallahu alaihi looked at the Sahaba and said, no, there's someone who gave something very special. SubhanAllah. And Allah's Nabi called him out, Ulba radiallahu. And what was his contribution? That night he cried. He said, Allah, everyone is giving. I got nothing to give. This is what the ijtima is about. Everyone can participate. Even if you feel there's nothing I can do. Just being there. Even if you are elderly, respected father, grandfather, great-grandfather, just come there and make tilawat of the Quran. Come there and make zikrullah. Come there and have a cup of tea. You are part and parcel of it. Let it not be that I'll be there on the ijtima time. Then shaitan will make such effort that that's the time some wedding, some occasion, some function, some family reunion that can happen on any other weekend. That's why it's not about being there on the date of the ijtima. The ijtima started already. We have to be there on the meydan. This sahabi, what was his contribution? Allah, there's nothing I can give. But my honor, anyone who dishonored me, Allah, I give that up for you.
Allah's Nabi stood up and said, who made that special contribution for Allah? So everyone can give something, respected Ummah. Allah has chosen you. And we finish with this, that the dying man says, Allah, if you send me back, I will give for you more of my time and my wealth and my status. And what else will he do? وَأَكُمْ مِنَ الصَّالِحِينَ, and I'll join the righteous people. This is Masjid Salihin, mashallah. The dying man says, Allah, I'll join the righteous through the ijtima. There's righteous, pious people coming from the entire globe to our community. Allah gives us the opportunity to be with them. There are so many who are pious. And if you say, no, you're more pious than them, say it, okay. But at least they're trying to be pious. So Allah, I want to be with those. And there are so many pious. And every person is coming out in the path of Allah to become pious. So who are we to judge? Allah subhanahu wa ta'ala, forgive us. Allah, give us tawfiq to participate. And this jamaat is here in this masjid. Let's not lose out. Allahu Akbar. Join them. Listen to what they have to say. Because really, we will benefit tremendously. We had this jamaat a few days ago in Newcastle. Subhanallah. They inspired and motivated our entire community. So let's participate in the programs. Jazakumullah khairan. And I convey the salams of Hazrat Maulana Mehta Sahab, Hafidhahullah, Allah reward him, subhanallah. He is out in the path of Allah Ta'ala, far away in the lands of Qatar, inviting people to Allah subhanahu wa ta'ala. I convey his salams to you.

0: السلام عليكم ورحمة الله وبركاته. آمين يا رب العالمين. بارك الله فيكم. Learning about the Sahaba رضي الله عنهم who took Islam further into Africa. Subhanallah. It was Maslama bin Mukhallad رضي الله عنه, the first Sahabi to build the Minarat in Egypt. And another great Sahabi being Abdullah ibn Zubayr رضي الله عنه, the Amir of the Muslims. The Sahaba رضي الله عنه was Abdullah bin Sa'ad bin Abi Sarh رضي الله عنه, and he was to take Islam into Africa. Jarjir ruled that region under the Romans from Tarablus till Tanja. And the Muslims, when they had entered that region, this Jarjir had an exceptionally beautiful daughter, and he mentioned to his soldiers and his armies, "Do you all know this woman of mine?" They said, "Yes, this is your exceptional daughter." He took an oath by Christ and said that if any of you defeat and kill Abdullah bin Sa'ad bin Abi Sarh, the leader of the Muslims, I will hand my daughter in marriage to you with all her jewelry and her servants and her wealth and her worth. And this was to motivate also the Romans to remove the Muslims from that region. And when Abdullah bin Sa'ad heard of what pledge Jarjir made, he also said to his men, radiallahu anhum, that when Allah gives us victory, I will give you in your share the daughter of Jarjir. And he also took an oath. And when the Muslims had conquered and Jarjir was defeated and she was in the lot of the Muslims, no one was owning up to say he had defeated Jarjir and conquered him and finished him off. So she was asked, she said, "I know the person who finished off my father." And she said, "Okay, take me among your men and I will see." And when she passed Hazrat Abdullah bin Zubayr radiallahu anhu, she said, "It was him. This is the one." So Hazrat Abdullah was asked, Abdullah bin Zubayr radiallahu anhu, "Why didn't you say?" So he said, "That being who I did it for knows exactly what I did. I did it for Allah subhanahu wa ta'ala. How was I to tell you that?" And alhamdulillah, she did come into his share radiallahu anhu. Subhanallah, in this area, Marrakesh, Morocco. Recently, our Hazrat Mufti Dar Haq Sahib, Hafidhullah, traveled this entire region with Maulana Bilal Sahib and some other ulama. Read that write-up written down about Hazrat's journey. One would benefit tremendously coming into this region, visiting this area. It's so interesting to see what is read and what is documented about the history of this region. That this area was known as Marrakesh due to the abundance of highway robbery that would take place here historically. And then when Islam came, there was a change. But then also, when wherever Islam came and deen was practiced, deen came alive, peace, amnesty became prevalent, and that was practiced. Deen was practiced through the barakah of deen. A lot of khair spread, a lot of goodness, peace spread. This area, Marrakesh, is the area of the famous Yusuf ibn Tashafin, rahimahullah, who liberated the Muslims in Spain. When Spain was falling from Muslim hands, he went into Spain to help the Muslims because the Crusaders had rallied against the Muslims to destroy Islam, and the Muslims were disunited. This is how they were losing Allah Ta'ala's help in Spain. He, from Morocco, went there, from Marrakesh, to help them. But prior to that, so early 400s after Hijrah, deen had come out of the lives of people. An elderly man, Sheikh Yahya Lamtuni, had great concern for the hidayat of his people, for the iman of his people. So he went for Hajj, and en route he spoke to the ulama in Tunisia to help him bring alive deen among his people. Halal had become haram, haram had become halal. Alhamdulillah, the great ulama, they had tashkeeled a young, dynamic scholar with great concern, Sheikh Abdullah ibn Yasin rahimahullah, who was prepared to leave his hometown after studying for so many years to serve a community alien to him. This is the sacrifice of the ulama kiram, and this is the power of da'wah ila Allah azza wa jal. So he came into this region, he worked on the people, he made an effort on the people, and the people had chased him away because they were upset. And also, sadly, sometimes this is a disease in people. And you from another region come here to tell us what to do. We're not prepared to listen to you. And then they set his house ablaze whilst he was in, trying to assassinate him. But Allah saved him, and he ran into the desert. Subhanallah, when he had returned with this great concern, because before, prior to returning, he made dua that, "Oh Allah, do I return to my hometown where my deen is sound and safe, or do I continue making effort on these people who don't want me?" Allah gave him the himmat and the courage to strive and try again. And what a difference he brought when he came. He announced and said to the people, because they now threatened him again, that you return here again, you know what will happen to you. He says, no, I'm not here to stay. I'm here to ask who of you will join me. And he made the shkil. The first person to get ready was Sheikh Yahya, who had first brought him, and a few others. Five of them got ready. They went into the wilderness. They established their center. And alhamdulillah, deen spread from 5 to 100 to 1,000, to 10,000, to 12,000. Their title was the Murabitin. Then they went to this area, Marrakesh, that was known for abundance of highway robbery. And so much of effort of deen they brought alive that alhamdulillah it became an area of peace and amnesty. Alhamdulillah. Sheikh Abdullah bin Yasin became shaheed, and then the leader was then Abu Bakr ibn Umar al-Lamtuni rahimahullah, who strove for Allah for many years, who brought about peace, who brought alive deen, who established deen. But then his concern was to go into further areas in Africa to spread Islam. So he went into the Western African countries. Subhanallah, amazing countries where deen came alive in this 5th century. Sierra Leone, Ivory Coast, Burkina Faso, all these regions of the Western African countries was the efforts of Sheikh Abu Bakr ibn Umar al-Lamtuni, who made so many years of efforts after 20 some odd years when he returned, just to see how his deen alive amongst his people. Because when he had left, he had appointed his cousin Yusuf ibn Tashafin to continue in his absence as the leader, as the Amir. And when he had returned and everything was continuing as was required, and there wasn't a real need for him, he was not there to seek authority or position or the chair. He then spoke to his wife and consulted with her concerning divorcing her, and then after her iddah, wedding her to his cousin, because he felt that she deserved being the leader, the wife of the leader, because she was from a prominent family and she was his wife, and he was to return to Africa to spread Allah's deen far and wide, to do what was the greatest need, to save humanity, to save people from hellfire. Subhanallah, there's such a need to save people from hellfire. Wherever you go, respected Ummah in the world, analyze the country you are going to, and do some research in regards the languages people speak, and arrange booklets and brochures and literature on Islam in the languages of the people, and also in English, and wherever we go, and also some translations of the Quran, and speak to people about Allah, and speak to people about Islam, and speak to people about the Creator, and speak to people about what Muslims believe about Isa alayhi salatu wasalam. Converse with people, such lovely opportunities. Make their khidmah, make their ikram, and introduce Allah to them. Introduce Rasulullah sallallahu alayhi wasalam to them. Wherever you go, respected Ummah, you'll find missionaries working, we'll find visitors, we'll find, we met families, people from South Africa as well, European families from South Africa, from Cape Town. What lovely opportunities it was to make their khidmah and to invite them to Islam. Alhamdulillah. People from Holland, people from Russia, people from France, people from Spain. Opportunities to invite them to Islam and to explain to them about Allah, and to explain to them about deen, explain to them about Islam, to explain to them about what the Quran Karim says about Isa alayhi salatu wasalam. So the point here was, this entire region became an area of amnesty and peace through the effort of deen. When deen comes alive, peace becomes prevalent. Alhamdulillah, amazing in this area is also the fact that many awliya are buried in this region. Subhanallah. Among the famously known is Allama Jazuli rahimahullah. Sheikh Abu Abdullah Muhammad ibn Sulaiman al-Jazuli rahimahullah. And he authored and compiled amazing duroods upon Al-Habib al-Mustafa sallallahu alayhi wa sallam. And what's amazing is the motivating factor to author this book was actually a child. When he had come to a well and the water was not available because of the absence of ropes and buckets, no rope, no bucket, he didn't know what to do, and he was becoming despondent, and this little child approached, and the water came right to the brim, and the child drank, and he was astonished, and the child tells him, don't you know the power of durood? Allahu Akbar. Subhanallah, what amazing duroods, and distributed according to the days of the week, similar to the system of Al-Hizb Al-Azam of Mullah Ali Qari rahimahullah and munajat maqbula of Hazrat Maulana Ashraf Ali Thanvi rahimahullah, and that motivated him and helped him understand the power of durood, subhanallah. 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

0: Assalamu alaikum wa rahmatullahi wa barakatuh. 6:13 a.m. it is, right here on this Yawm al-Jum'ah, this Friday morning, alhamdulillah, through the fadl, decree, and the will of Allah subhanahu wa ta'ala. A productive day ahead, Yawm al-Jum'ah, always a productive day for a mu'min, for a believer. And the a'mal and the actions of Yawm al-Jum'ah starting the night, the eve before. You know, when it comes to a believer, a mu'min remains perennially prepared, ever prepared, that for every situation, putting their full trust in Allah subhanahu wa ta'ala. And so too, when it comes to these awqat, these times, these days, or these occasions in the year, that a believer is always conscious, that level of being conscious does not dissuade or preclude them from now being involved in their dunya, in their world. They do, by all means, engage in the halal pursuits of this world, but in their mind, they're ever conscious of when is the next waqt and time of salah. And this is the condition of the believer. It was the visible condition of the Sahaba, radiallahu anhum, that although they had to step out of the masjid in order to engage in their worldly activity of trade, business, etc. And that too, their aswaq and their markets had more dhikr and athkar and ita'ah and obedience of Allah subhanahu wa ta'ala than our homes, possibly even, definitely even our masajid for that matter. The aswaq and the marketplaces of the Sahaba radiallahu anhu had more khawf, fear and khashya of Allah subhanahu wa ta'ala. But yet, even when they had to step out of the perimeter of the masajid, their hearts were always yearning to return back to the house of Allah subhanahu wa ta'ala. And this is amongst the great sifat and qualities of a believer. Rajulun, a person, mu'allaq, whose heart, qalbuhu mu'allaq, his heart is connected with the houses of Allah subhanahu wa ta'ala. And they will be amongst the categories of people who will be accommodated under the shade of Allah subhanahu wa ta'ala. Not necessarily a person who may be bound to the masjid 24/7. That's a good thing, but that's not always possible or even practical for most people. But qalbuhu, his heart, is connected to the house of Allah subhanahu wa ta'ala. That individual will be, bi-ithnillah, with the permission of Allah subhanahu wa ta'ala, accommodated under the shade of the arsh of Allah subhanahu wa ta'ala on the yawm al-qiyamah. What greater day to start an important resolve that as early as possible I wish to be in the masjid than a man, an individual, on yawm al-jum'ah, the day of Friday. Noting that we live in a world, and this is of course not taking it blanketly, that we live in a world that if your work, your task is done at 10:30, 11 o'clock, 11:15, 11:20, and there is this expectation that, you know what, you're not going to leave work without your work being done, and that Friday afternoon anyway is reserved for, well, activities that some people may consider to be recreational at best, then what better way to spend the earlier part of that day in the dhikr and the azkar of Allah, the remembrance of Allah, salawat and durood upon Nabi sallallahu alayhi wa sallam. And as the morning progresses, and wherever work finds you, close by to home or further away from home, then you take the opportunity of after 11:15 to go to no other place but the house of Allah subhanahu wa ta'ala. For those who the opportunity so arises and it's possible for them, make use of that opportunity. It is indeed from the ni'mat and bounties of Allah that a believing male is allowed, especially, every day of course is on its place, but especially on a Friday, to go early to the house of Allah subhanahu wa ta'ala and to engage in tilawat, the recitation of the Quran Kareem, or to simply sit, make dhikr, Surah Kaf, Salatul Tasbih, all these a'mal which will adorn the day of Jummah. It is an important encouragement for him. Don't wait for your retirement. What a person may do at the age of retirement and beyond, when alhamdulillah, you still got life, but the body is not as active as what it was in previous years. Not to say you have inactive people, you still got life at the end of the day. But for a young person to do it, for a person full of vitality, for a person who is now surrounded by friends who have got other pursuits, that, you know what, this is an ideal opportunity to have the entree first and the main meal after Juma. So let's sit and complete this cup of coffee right till 12 p.m. or whatever the case may be. For a person full of that social vibe and vitality to now go against the trend, go against what is even the call of their own nafs, and to come to the house of Allah subhanahu wa ta'ala earlier than their compatriots or counterparts, this says greatly about the values of that individual. May Allah subhanahu wa ta'ala count us amongst those who are the ahl and the people of the house of Allah subhanahu wa ta'ala, the people of the masjid wherever we go. And it doesn't mean you only do it here in South Africa. I know many people, alhamdulillah, who even on a holiday as well, holiday not necessarily here in another part of South Africa, but wherever they go, and whatever permissible recreational activity that they may have planned on that particular day, they ensure that at the very least the waqt and the time from breakfast right till the time of Juma is not touched in any way, and they make pre-arrangements that, you know what, wherever I am, I'm buying this package, I'm coming to this particular hotel or resort, but you know what? You as a person who is now selling it to me has to ensure that from 10:30, 11 o'clock, you have to identify the closest masjid place of Muslim worship. It may not necessarily always be a masjid, it may be a musalla, but you'll find it everywhere. You can be rest assured that you can land up in Reykjavik, Iceland for that matter. You are going to find the brothers close by to where you are staying. You are going to find some musalla somewhere, some dormitory in the university campus 15, 20 minutes away, that you are now going to be in a position to now observe the day itself. Well, let's get into the discussion this early morning. President Cyril Ramaphosa will know on Friday today whether his urgent bid to pause Parliament's impeachment committee has succeeded. Now, the Western Cape High Court has handed down, or will hand down rather, today judgment in the President's application to interdict the Section 89 committee probing the Palapala scandal. The urgent application was heard on Wednesday and Thursday, this was last week, by a full bench comprising of judges Andre Lekhranje, Matthew Francis, and Diane Davis. Now, Ramaphosa wants the committee's work suspended pending the separate review of the Section 89, excuse me, independent panel report, arguing that the process could cause him irreparable harm while the challenge is pending. Well, joining me this morning is Professor Sipho Sipe to comment on the matter itself. Professor, good morning. Thank you for joining us.
1: Good morning, sir.
0: Professor, with regards to the current action and the bid to pause Parliament's impeachment committee, how do you see President Cyril Ramaphosa affairing? I mean, first of all, is this a wise move by the president? Many may say that he should just simply allow the processes to continue without interfering. Your thoughts on that?
1: Well, first of all, this is a person who has told us and tried to present himself as Mr. Clean. And this is the same person who has told us that that is innocent. An innocent person does not go to this great length to ensure that the truth does not come out. So what he knows fully well is that the content of the report, which is freely available but has not been thoroughly discussed, once the impeachment process takes off, the content and the damnation that emerge from the report will become evident. One must remember that you are talking about very senior jurists, experienced, who had looked at information before them, and they had come to a finding so that President Ramaphosa has not only violated the constitutional stipulations, but he may have or may be found guilty of having been guilty of some anti-corruption law. So these are serious issues. And should the impeachment process continue, it will be very embarrassing. And most people have said, but it needs 2/3 and for it to pass. But it's not the issue of 2/3. It is the revelations that will emerge that will be damaging. And he knows full well. That's why he was so happy with the ANC killing the process of impeachment and by rejecting the report. And he stayed almost 4 years. All this time, he never had an intention of reviewing. Only when the Constitutional Court said the process must proceed, then suddenly he decided to review. And this notion of an embarrassment is actually nonsensical, because he gets embarrassed all the time when...

0: country has been hearing the Pala-Pala saga since, what, 2022? It's been a number of years now. And I'm sure many people, although you have many who may have, you know, realized that it may not be all that impactful, but in reality, in the greater spectra of things, you want to know the level of how clean and how honest your president is. And you want to put a person on some sort of trial for that. And how do you see these announcements here by the committee chairperson? Will we be seeing further delays, or is this time, you know, it's going to happen, the hearing, first week of September?
1: Well, I think should the court reject President Ramaphosa's request for an interdict. And by the way, he has also indicated that if it is rejected, he's going to appeal. But what the committee should do is should proceed with its own agenda. And I do think once you have a presiding or evidence leader selected by the committee, it should not be a problem. They have to make sure that they do it in a manner that is thorough, where the president is not going to again rush to the courts and try to delay or prevent being held accountable. People must always remember that this is a president who said he's innocent. And the former president, Thabo Mbeki, has asked, if he's innocent, why is the ANC behaving as if the man is already guilty? So we should, they said, why don't we take him for his word, and then he can explain his innocence. But we all know that this tagging and diving is because he knows that the findings are very damning and they expose him. It's a case of an emperor with no clothes on.
0: Professor Sipho Sipe, thank you for joining us on this brief conversation this Friday morning, and thank you for your insights, Professor.
1: You're welcome.
0: Yeah, well, this is President Cyril Ramaphosa, who will know today, I think around about 10 o'clock, judgment is expected to be handed down. And this was President Ramaphosa's urgent bid. Now, there is currently the committee. And this committee here is the committee to look into the findings of the Pala-Pala incident. 2022, if you can go back all those years, yeah, certainly the justice system moves evidently quite slow here in South Africa when it comes to everyone, especially including the president himself. So the reality is that already in 2022, when Parliament had first heard the Pala-Pala incident, at that time, what was it, Sandile Ngobe, she already ruled that there is prima facie evidence that the president now has questions to answer. And this committee is as a result from that particular ruling in end of 2022, beginning of 2023, that has in fact really started their work in the last few months. However, if the work is completed and submitted on time, somewhere mid-August, it's expected that Parliament could decide, or a legal team or a bench could decide, that this is now going to go to, in fact, trial. And that trial is, in fact, penciled down for the first week of September. Now, look at the timing, right? South Africa is in an election year this year, here, towards the end of the year. So you would have likely, if it's going to happen, a trial in September, continuing into September, October, judgment round about the end of October, beginning of November, and you have South Africa's local municipal election at that time. How is this going to actually play out into the perceptions that people have of the ANC? Many people may say that, you know what, people have already made up their perceptions regarding the ruling party and exactly what they have got to offer by way of character. So whether you have a trial or a hearing or a committee tabling its evidence, it does not really make a difference right now. In fact, it may, some may say, it may even be a good thing that you have a president who's willing to testify, you have people who are willing to come clean, giving a continuous impression that I've got nothing to hide at the end of the day, and in fact, I am now going to stand for trial and I am not going to be afraid of anything. Anyway, let's see.

how this one, inshallah, you know, plays out with regards to the impeachment committee and trial of President Cyril Ramaphosa. Stay tuned to Radio Islam International for this and other coverage as well. 6:30 a.m. it is. Half hour news headlines, and that's followed by our recitation of Surah Yasin for this morning, and our recitation of Surah Yasin for this morning by Bisout with the voice of Qari Tariq Muhammad. We'll be back, inshallah, just a little later to continue our discussion on Sabah al-Muslim this morning.

0: سوى زرع لغم بكف خفيا.
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2: 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It is, 7 o'clock would be low tide, I think so. High tide expected at about, I think, an hour and a half. Lose track of the tides these days since you go less to the beach. But back in the day, wherein it was a standard feature, especially early in the morning, before class sometimes, to go to beach, you're pretty aware of exactly when is the high and the low tide. And, of course, the middle tide. You don't want to show up at the beach and then you don't have a single wave out there. How in the world are you going to, really enjoy yourself with being pushed back? So, nonetheless, making waves in KZN. Interesting note, fortunately, these days, all that information published. And if ever you have a visit to any one of the natural water bodies of the world, it's always a handy idea to know exactly when is the high tide and the low tide. For what is visible in front of the eye, the calmness of the ocean may not necessarily be what is the status beneath the water surface. May Allah subhanahu wa ta'ala keep us safe and do exercise all common sense when you approach any aspect of the dunya. It is, in fact, from amongst the sifat and the qualities of a believer to have aqal and tadbir, intelligence and the application of a plan. And prior to that, tawakkul and trust in Allah subhanahu wa ta'ala. But you apply the plan at the end of the day. Whatever the plan may be, whether it is a plan that you are undertaken on a journey, granted it's not set in stone, that although your intention may have been to stop at somewhere to rest, it turned out not to be for whatever circumstances, one of those things. But the intended plan was there on its place in order to ensure that that particular task is done in the most efficient and, of course, the easiest way. If ever confronted with any aspect of one's life, deen or dunya for that matter, it is always helpful and prudent to identify what is the easiest way, the ashalut tariq, the easiest way to get a task completed and accomplished. Some people are given in to difficulty all the time. Even if you have to show them five parts and four are obvious that they are all easier than the fifth, they would choose the fifth. Sometimes in, maybe it's a personal challenge. Maybe it is, in fact, a personal challenge that can I do this or can't I do that? Well, that's something in your psyche that you need to visit. Maybe that's the way you revolve your existence around. Other than that, it is from our deen to choose the easiest method. The easiest doesn't mean the laziest. The easiest does not mean that pathway that will earn me the least amount of rewards, ajr, or even profit for that matter. What it means by the easiest, that the outcomes of these parts are all the same by way of me accomplishing something or earning something. And it seems, according to me, that this is the easiest of the ways to get that task done. By all means, use it and utilize it. Alhamdulillah. Allah subhanahu wa ta'ala grant us tawfiq. And with tawfiq, aqal as-saleem, common sense, the ability to choose and make correct decisions in our existence and in our life. Not only for ourselves, but for those who we are responsible for. Alhamdulillah. Well, you know, when it comes to the digital space and digital citizenry that all of us are part of. I mean, we're not just citizens of the world, citizens of South Africa or the UK or Australia, wherever you're listening to us, to me from, the holder of the physical passport thereof. But every one of us, we happen to be part of a broader citizenry, and that is the digital citizenry of the dunya, of the world that we live in. The fact that you're listening to this here, the fact that, you know what, you have sent out a WhatsApp message in the last 24 to 48 hours, the fact that you participate in an online community in some way or the other, even if you made a booking to some degree, lesser or more, you are part of the digital citizenry and community that we are in. It is the sign of the times. It may be very different had this discussion been 30 or 40 years ago, wherein the internet here in South Africa, I don't think was existent, but in other parts of the world, it was very much so in its infancy. And then you can recall the first time you might have created a Gmail account, right? I still got mine from back in the day. How old is it now? What, 20, 30 years ago? Whatever the case may be, can't remember. But, you know, or that Yahoo account, right? You still can remember that when you created it for the first time, or you were prompted to go to, you know, the digital world to make a booking for the first time, whether it was a driver's license, passport, or whatever, or even a visa application at a certain embassy, which demanded that, you know what, you need to do an online form, an online application first before you even come to see us. That, in fact, is the reality that everybody who has faced, and yet it'll be easier for some. However, that world, like any world of the citizenry, is fraught with dangers, physical dangers, and certainly social and psychological dangers as well. And what we see is that many of the those systems that track online usage look into society's preferences. And that's the premise of our discussion over here, right? That where there is a society that is prone to violence, a society that is exposed to violence by no choice of their own, maybe they are living in a conflict zone, or the society is such that it is a high crime society, as in the case of South Africa. Not only does the social media footprint or impression of their particular area pick up that this is exactly what people are prone to, but continue to churn out such material in front of them by way of reels, etc., that support the world that they are living in, that relate to them in a world that they assumedly know and appreciate. And at the same time, notwithstanding the fact that many of these type of practices are in fact against the local laws, and in fact the laws coding violence and what is regarded as violent behavior in the societies and the communities that they are living in. But you know what? Social media and the internet doesn't really have any such type of rules, do they? That it is cross-border, and even if they do have rules by way of age, etc., it's only a matter of time that this is now going to be bypassed by those who, you know, seek to bypass it. Hopefully we'll get Afnan Kanare on a line with us and to talk about the usage of these algorithms and the way it plays into discussions and communications in different parts of, you know, in different parts of the world. You're listening to Sabah Muslim right here on Radio Islam International. And, you know, I trust your Yawmul Jummah, your day of Friday, is well, with the permission of Allah subhanahu wa ta'ala, and started off in a positive way, started off nice and early, inshallah, started off with the dhikr and the athkar and the remembrance of Allah subhanahu wa ta'ala, started off with durood and salawat upon our beloved Nabi sallallahu alayhi wa sallam, and started off in such a way that the attitude of the day is upbeat. Don't discount this. Don't discount the fact that you start off a day, you start off a project in an upbeat way. You know, the first impression that one can receive of this year is that, you know, the dhikr and the athkar, that way it comes to beginning a journey, and where one associates that end with a smile. What's the purpose of that? One thing, of course, no doubt it is a sunnah, but also it has an important psychological effect upon an individual and upon a person themselves, that how they can now get into a particular method and discussion in the most upbeat and in the most positive of ways. Don't discount that. Sometimes, I know this is an old psychological trick, right, from the days of when psychosis or psychology was first studied, that if a person is in a state of sadness and melancholy, that's how they would describe sadness and, you know, in those days, then one thing that they can do is that they can practice a smile for themselves. One of the earlier doctors of the mind, Abu Zayd Tabrani, referred to also by Abu Zayd Tirmizi, rahimahullah. He was a contemporary of Imam Maturidi, living around about that time. And he was the first one, I think, what was his publication? Kitabul Athkar or something of that sort, wherein he would in fact discuss. It wasn't an age of diagnosis, right? So it's not possible to say that did he diagnose a particular ailment? Did he diagnose a particular psychological condition? It would be unfair upon a person who even lived 50 years ago to say that was your diagnosis correct or not? Because diagnoses change from time to time. Descriptions don't, but diagnoses do. And they are possible that descriptions could apply to a number of conditions. But he speaks of various ways and methods of how a person could calm their inner self and their inner emotion. Already at that time, he writes about the importance of taking a walk, changing one's environment, starting off the day earlier than what they would normally do, be active. All of that we would consider to be what we would consider this year to be life, lifestyle changes. We would consider it to be life practices. But being a Muslim physician, being a righteous individual, he would now go on to the point of including the ahkam and the laws and the ita'ah and the obedience inside there as well. Noting that you cannot preclude both. You can't exclude both. You can't apply all these good walks and exercises or whatever, but discount the fact that your happiness is absolutely important or necessary in order for it to be achieved, that you have to seek the rida and the pleasure of Allah subhanahu wa ta'ala. And the absence or in the absence of that rida and that pleasure of Allah subhanahu wa ta'ala, one cannot hope to ever achieve anything good out of any circumstances or conditions. How it is that, or how many a person there is that understands that, okay, I'm unwell, so therefore I will invest in physical consultations with physicians and doctors. Fine, it's on its place, it's permissible to do so. And then they will give me a prescription. Fine, go to the pharmacist, get the prescription filled, start taking your medication. But in the absence of those very same lifestyle changes that the physician or even the pharmacist may have alluded to when he or she gave you that bottle of medication, that, you know what, after meals, go to sleep early, etc., etc. If a person ignores all those lifestyle changes as well, then no matter how much of medication is pumped inside that body, the desired effect will not be achieved. End of the day, even in the absence of that medicine, shifa and cure is in the hands of Allah subhanahu wa ta'ala. But Allah subhanahu wa ta'ala has put a method out there, and that method is one of instruction, that this is how you use it. We understand this here from the days of the early hakims and physicians, righteous individuals, who would diligently tell their patients that, fine, we are giving you this particular prescription, we are giving you this particular concoction of medication, but it's to be taken in a certain way in order for it to have its desired effect. And they would couple that desired effect with obvious lifestyle changes that would be necessary for the individual. So too, a person seeks calmness in the world that is around them, and they employ all the worldly means of seeking that calm, surrounding themselves by serene environments, surrounding themselves by food that pleases them, even family members and people that please them. But unless and until an individual is not headed towards tawbah, istighfar, and headed towards the remembrance of Allah subhanahu wa ta'ala, then true itminanul qalb, contentment and calmness of the heart, cannot be achieved, because it is but the promise of Allah, ala bi dhikrillah, that listen well, with the remembrance of Allah subhanahu wa ta'ala will the hearts find contentment at the end of the day. And this is something that we should remind ourselves. And if a Muslim psychologist or psychiatrist is listening out there. With whatever therapy, and yes, you may consider this to be, you know what, a point of discussion. Should I include so-called spiritual or religious advice within my practice? We have this discussion here all the time, right? That where you would sometimes go to those in this particular field, hopefully to encourage them that you've got all types of patients coming to see you. Remind those patients of a higher calling, a higher spirituality. In the case of Muslims directly, obviously, you refer to Allah subhanahu wa ta'ala, you refer to their deen. But even those who may not be of that particular, of you know, Muslims or whatever, there's no harm in you implying that, you know what, whilst you are dealing with whatever you are dealing, by all means, you ask the Almighty up there before you go to sleep for guidance at the end of the day, for peace and contentment. And you asking for that is a good thing for you. There have been many physical physicians, not referring to psychologists, etc., but many physical physicians in the Muslim world who, alhamdulillah, practicing this year in their own practices, although not telling a person who is not a Muslim directly that, you know what, you need to do this and you need to, obviously they're not going to read their salah, it's not bound upon them, but encouraging them that, you know what, I want you to do this year. You're coming to see me regularly, you trust me, and you have applied some form of respect and honor in coming here. Otherwise, you wouldn't be here to begin with, right? You passed 10 doctors in order to come and see me. But in addition to all the physical advice and medication that I'm giving you, you know what? Maybe you need to rest your mind as well. No better way than you, before you go to sleep at night, then turn to the Almighty and ask for that guidance. And believe you me, how many a person who Allah subhanahu wa ta'ala guided after that particular incident, that doctor and that advice is only a means. It was a sabab, a means at the end of the day. And Allah subhanahu wa ta'ala could use this means or any means, or even an antagonist could become a means of hidayat and guidance at the end of the day. But however, the reality is that means are there, and Allah subhanahu wa ta'ala utilizes those means more often than not. Very rarely you would have a person who would now say that, you know what, I just woke up one day and I decided to accept Iman and Islam. More often than not, it would be a person, it would be a mentor, it would be a system or an institution that would now broach the subject and approach a person, and Allah subhanahu wa ta'ala now so guides an individual. However, that must be done in one's personal life and existence. And you don't necessarily have to be a mentor or a physician or a psychologist to do so. Any person who is in a position of respect, should they now design their lives in a method of, you know, of khawf and fear and mentorship, and understand that my first duty is towards Allah subhanahu wa ta'ala. One is hopeful that Allah subhanahu wa ta'ala will make them a means of and a sabab of guidance. 7:30 a.m. it is. Sabah al-Muslim is what you're listening to right here on Radio Islam International. Half hour news headlines for you to, of course, get going for the day. Inshallah, your day will be a pleasant one. You know, these days, I advise you, especially if you are in the greater Johannesburg area for some reason, red lines all over. But if you headed anyway towards Joburg, maybe advisable for this morning to, in fact, you know what, do your traffic search in order to pick up those red lines and those yellow lines in order to look for sometimes something more alternative in order for you to get to your destination. Just a bit of a word of advice, not that it doesn't apply to other cities as well, but somehow this morning, traffic signals on our feeds seem to be a bit more busier than elsewhere. Allah subhanahu wa ta'ala put khair, barakah, and make it easy. Ameen. 7:30 a.m. We'll be back with the discussion in a while.

0: Well, Zambly has released a new report examining how TikTok is being exploited by organized crime networks within Palestinian society in Israel. The study explores how violent content is amplified online and the impact on young people and the role of social media algorithms in shaping criminal behavior. We've joined by Afnan Kanane, an independent researcher in communication studies and the author of the report, Algorithms of Violence. Afnan, assalamu alaikum and shukran. Thank you for joining us.
1: Wa alaikum assalam. Thank you for hosting me.
0: Afnan, this is a very interesting one, right? Palestinian society, of course, like any other society, does have its series of organized crime networks. I mean, you go to any of the bigger major cities, Jaffa, etc., you'll find a series of crime networks. But what's interesting here is that your report mentions that TikTok has evolved beyond a platform where crime is not simply merely documented, but organized crime groups, and this is very evident, in occupied Palestine, using platforms to build influence, recruit members, and of course to expand their reach and get, you know, more activities, illegal activities going.
1: Well, that's right. First of all, in the last few years, the organized crime have expanded very much in Palestine. We have reached almost like 250 homicides each year inside the Palestinian society in Israel, and we have been trying to understand how does these organizations work, and among other things, they rely heavily on TikTok in order to expand their criminal activity on one hand, on the other hand, to find new markets to commit their crimes or participate in black market, but in also they use TikTok in order to find new victims. Sometimes they search for people who look in a good economic state in order to blackmail them later, and they also use the platform in order to recruit people to steal cars, sometimes for money laundering. Sometimes they use influencers in TikTok in order to launder their money. So the TikTok have become a platform that allow them or enable them to gain more power and to communicate better in order to expand their work. That's just one side of many others that crime organizations use TikTok for.
0: Afnan, one of the key discussions of this particular subject is no doubt is that how should technology companies be held accountable for amplifying this material? Now, of course, TikTok is a transnational. It is an international, you know, footprint, as is Facebook or Instagram or whatever. But all of these companies do follow a local mandate. So, for example, if they are operating in Jordan, if they are operating in Israel, they are going to be subject to the local laws of the proliferation or the extension of information. And, you know, them being held accountable for being party and being used by these criminal organizations in order to recruit. You also comment on that, Afnan.
1: Well, that's a little complicated topic, especially for Palestinians who hold an Israeli citizenship. We're talking about 2 million Palestinians in comparison to Palestinians in other regions that they have the Palestinian police. We actually need to rely on Israeli police in order to hold TikTok accountable, but in order to control the crime organization also. But through the years, also, the Israeli police have treated this file with neglect, with discrimination. If any Israeli Jew is killed by a crime organization, whether it's Palestinian or Israeli, they will do the best they can in order to to find the person who was responsible of that. But when it comes to the Palestinian society, they ignore completely the crime that's happening both in the field and both in TikTok. Although sometimes there is evidences in TikTok because crime organizations could record some of their acts and upload it to the platform, yet these evidences is being ignored and neglected completely. On the other hand, the Israeli police have also have selective, care. They choose to control Palestinians when it comes to their political expression on the platform, but they ignore it when it comes to the need to protect Palestinians or the need to find the criminals who are using that platform and so on. Because even like with their relation with TikTok company itself, they have filed more than 1,500 files in order to delete it political posts, but they only filed like 100 complaints in order to believe a criminal one. So we see that they are very selective. They choose to neglect us in purpose because it's a way for them in order to keep Palestinian society kill each other instead of them making an effort to killing us.
0: You know, Afnan, that's a very interesting thing. And anybody who visited Palestinian society, especially affluent Palestinian society in Yafa, in Afula, those places, can actually see it, that's how Palestinian society is divided amongst those who are law-abiding, so-called, and amongst those who are, well, in many ways, reckless and mafia-type. But anyway, the report also suggests that organized crime groups also use TikTok not only to proliferate crime, but also to protect power, prestige, and influence, sort of like to create an image that this is the right way, this is the way in order for us to progress, by way of an organization, which is also a problem, Afnan. It's not only recruiting people to them, but creating an image of prestige and honor, sort of like a house mafia type of an operation. And this is also very visible in crime syndicates within Palestinian society.
1: Well, that's very important point, because sometimes the danger of the platform isn't in the fact that it enables crime organizations to reach new markets, new customers, new victims, and new soldiers, but also with the fact that the crime organizations use this TikTok in order to justify and rebuild a new narrative that present their criminal acts in a positive light. So on one hand, they use the platform in order to build an image, reputation, prestige, and they keep assuring over and over again that they are the one who owns the power with their guns, with their weapons, with their money, and to show off actually with these things, even if they do not record themselves committing a crime, but just to show off, that's helped them to build some kind of brand, let's say, on social media, through TikTok. They need that brand. They need, when the crowd, the Palestinian crowd or people, hear the name of a crime organization or the name of a leader, they need them to feel fear inside of them. This fear help them to run the society afterward. This fear help them to control the society afterward, because fear is actually the thing that moves people to change their social behavior, to change their beliefs, to change their expressions. So they need actually to build this fear. And on the other hand, they also use the platform in order to describe themselves with positive triads, and with trying to show people that one way for them to gain respect, to gain prestige, is actually joining them, to gain power is actually joining them. And that's very critical in the Palestinian context, because in a political context that we feel that we lost control, that our dignity is being violated every day and our rights is being violated every day, this could be actually an attractive point for young people who wants to feel that they are worthy. So they look to this image that the crime organizations have built and think to themselves, why not? I want to join them if this is the way for me to get out from the situation that I'm stuck with due to occupation.
0: Afnan Kanane, shukran for this interview and this discussion. I know it's a very loaded one, especially when it comes to solutions in particular, and hopefully we'll have you on a longer conversation to discuss the report itself and its impact on society. But Sister Afnan, assalamu alaikum, and have a good rest of your weekend ahead of you, and thank you for the conversation.
1: Wa alaikum assalam, thank you very much, have a nice day.
0: Afnan Kanane of Algorithms for Violence, important report there. Yeah, you know what, I think this needs to be discussed more about violence within Palestinian society, especially organized crime, and the way it's being pushed upon them and supported by Israeli police to ensure, as you heard in that conversation, let them kill one another, sort of like what we've seen here in apartheid as well, so that it can save us from doing the dirty or doing the nasty work of us killing them, and turn around and say, you know what, criminals took control of their society and that's the end. A break from my side. We'll return in a minute or so with the with the Middle East report and James Dorsey. Do stay tuned. We'll be back.
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2: Middle East Report with James Dorsey on Sabah al-Muslim.
0: That's right, Middle East Report it is, with James Dorsey, an award-winning scholar and journalist with a different perspective on the Middle East, and a senior fellow at the S. Rajaratnam School of International Studies in Singapore. You can, of course, check out some of James Dorsey's articles on his website, jamesmdorsey.substack.com, or follow the turbulent world of Middle East soccer. James, good day to you. Thank you for joining us.
4: Good morning. It's always a pleasure to be with you.
0: James, getting into a discussion that has been making headlines, certainly from the Middle East. The Middle East off to a nuclear arms race. Well, not to say that Iran doesn't, claim to. It's got, of course, some level of nuclear capacity and power yet to be identified. But Saudi Arabia this time talked to us on the nuclear developments coming out of the Middle East, James.
4: Indeed. U.S. President Donald Trump may be his own worst enemy. He may have just nixed his landmark U.S.-Saudi nuclear agreement by insisting after its signing that it was contingent on the kingdom recognizing Israel. It's a condition Saudi Arabia won't meet anytime soon. However, the nixing may not be a bad thing. The agreement was likely to set off a regional nuclear arms race. Even if the agreement that recognizes Saudi Arabia's right to enrich uranium is never implemented, this week's flurry of statements is certain to harden Iranian insistence on its right to enrich in negotiations with the United States. Moreover, the agreement could revive Turkish ambitions to acquire nuclear weapons and prompt Israel to formally acknowledge that it is so far the Middle East's only nuclear power and harden its rejection of calls for a nuclear-free Middle East. Also, the agreement, coupled with the prospect of the United States selling F-35 fighter jets to Turkey, adds to already existing differences between the United States and Israel over Iran and Israeli occupation of South Lebanon and parts of southern Syria.
0: James, U.S. President Donald Trump cements the link between the Iran war and Yemeni Houthi attacks on Saudi shipping. What's the development there? I mean, of course, the Houthis are, in fact, Iran's proxy allies. But this time here, U.S. President Donald Trump getting involved.
4: The Iran and Yemen wars were always linked because of Iranian support for Yemen's Houthi rebels. That does not mean that Iran and the Houthis have identical interests, even if they often coincide. The Houthis opted for much of the Iran war to remain on the sideline. Having said that, the Houthis saw opportunity in the Iran war. Backed by Iran, they threatened a 4-year informal ceasefire in Yemen to pressure Saudi Arabia to lift its blockade of the airport of Sana'a, the Yemeni capital, and the Houthi-controlled Red Sea port of Hodeidah. As part of the escalating tensions, the Houthis this week banned Saudi shipping through the strategic Bab al-Mandab waterway that links the Suez Canal and the Red Sea with the Arabian Sea and the Indian Ocean, and attacked 2 Saudi-related vessels. The ban reinforced the fallout of the Iranian-U.S. blockade of the Strait of Hormuz. A third of the world's container traffic traverses Bab al-Mandab. Trump cemented the link between the two waterways by saying that he would hold Iran responsible for any further Houthi attacks on shipping.
0: James, Saudi Arabia, of course, facing a stark choice in how to respond to the Houthi attacks. Do they take the long route? Do they negotiate? Do they use the Strait of Hormuz, which is also definitely under major pressure? What does Saudi Arabia do in response to the Houthi attacks? This ends up to be a landlocked situation for Saudi Arabia.
4: Indeed, that is the question. So far, Saudi Arabia has refrained from further escalation by not taking military action. Saudi military action would inevitably provoke a Houthi response in the form of an attack on Saudi oil installations, like the East-West pipeline that allows the kingdom to circumvent the Strait of Hormuz and continue to export oil, albeit at lower levels. The Houthis could also strike at the kingdom's Red Sea oil export port of Yanbu. Irrespective of what target the Houthis would choose, renewed hostilities would further destabilize the Middle East and complicate efforts to end the Iran war. That is what Saudi Arabia is trying to prevent, which is why it's taking its time to respond to Houthi attacks on its shipping. The question is how long the kingdom can exercise restraint.
0: Finally, James, staying, of course, with the Strait of Hormuz, whilst many in the international community had hoped for more negotiation and ultimately de-escalation, doesn't seem to be the case. Escalation rather than negotiation is the order of the day in the name of the game in the Strait of Hormuz. Where are we heading here for a further showdown continuing? How long will it last, James?
4: Escalation is the name of the game in the Strait of Hormuz, even if neither the United States nor Iran wants another all-out war. Yet the chances of finding an off-ramp are diminishing. Trump continues to believe that increased military pressure will force Iran into submission. There is no evidence that that tactic has produced results in the 5 months since the United States and Israel first attacked Iran on February 28. And there is no indication that it will anytime soon. On the contrary, Iran has dug in and toughened its stand in the conviction that time is on its side. That, too, is an assumption for which there is so far little evidence. As a result, the United States and Iran are caught in an escalation trap that threatens to spin out of control, with neither side willing to blink first.
0: James Dorsey, indeed a pleasure once again discussing matters coming out of the Middle East and your world of expertise right here at Radio Islam International. Have a good rest of your weekend, James.
4: Thank you. That's kind. I wish you all the best.
0: James Dorsey, award-winning scholar, and of course you can, as we mentioned earlier, follow James's newsletter or blog, The Turbulent World of Middle East Soccer. Interesting reading, and I always announce it, but last couple of days actually had an opportunity to open it up when the Saudi nuclear deal was announced earlier during the course of this week of year, to see exactly who in the world are the main players. And as we had spoken to, what was it, named Gina yesterday evening, around about 7:30, 7:35 p.m. or so, an interesting development was that this is not the U.S. government and their nuclear program, but rather private players. The U.S. privatized nuclear energy already in the 80s. So, for example, you can get a license to open up some form of nuclear procurement facility. Obviously, I doubt they'll allow you to open up an entire plant for that matter, but to be participant in the activities of nuclear production, either through rods or uranium or something of that sort. And in fact, it is a pretty vibrant, economically vibrant industry. There are certain parts of the country itself that where nuclear is actually dominant. States like Montana, etc., that have erratic winds that only blow in certain periods of the year, and then you're far away from big rivers for the generation of hydroelectric, and you don't have any coal, or you're not allowed to procure coal because of environmental laws. They have, in fact, small private nuclear companies already started years ago, and these are the companies involved in dealing with Saudi Arabia's nuclear program. Not enrichment as yet; they're not calling it enrichment, but this is where very likely it is in fact headed. 8 o'clock on the head, on the dot it is. Top hour news, or top of the hour news. We'll be back inshallah with the Asri report and the rest of our concluding hour on Sabah al-Muslim in a while.

0: Mystery Report on Sabah al-Muslim. Well, as we report right here, round about now on a Friday morning, close to about 8:15 a.m. and a warm welcome to our listeners on various platforms, including and especially Radio Al Ansar in Durban and in Pietermaritzburg. Joining me for the Asri Report this morning is Dr. Imran Bakas, and of course, exciting development, book launch with many ideas to share with the Ummah, the international world, and all those who may read, listen, and comprehend. Assalamu alaikum, Dr. Imran Bakas.
1: Wa alaikum assalam, thanks for having me as always.
0: And shukran jazakumullah khairan for your time. Dr. Imran, you had a book launch in Cape Town last night. What were the issues linked to the title of your book, Promise and Peril, the South African crisis that came up, and what's there to entice the reader?
1: Yeah, well, thanks, Paulina. I think it was important. It was the first launch of the book in Cape Town. I mean, the book was taken to Durban and Johannesburg, but, you know, the politics in Cape Town are very different. And we know particularly well different because of the power that the DA holds in this province. But nonetheless, despite the DA being in power in the Western Cape, I think the issues are very much similar to what we have in many other parts of the country. So the issues we spoke about in large part were, you know, what's happening in South Africa 32 years later, what's happening to the liberation movement, you know, what possibilities are as we move ahead. Could there be an alliance between the DA and the ANC in the future? You know, the state of the GNU, etc. But I think particularly important for me last night was the discussion on corruption. And we were pleased to have, I was pleased to have been in conversation with Judge Albie Sachs and Prof. Attar from the University of Stellenbosch. And, you know, it's clear that that's a concern that rages across the country, that people are worried about how corruption is really destroying, you know, the state of our country. Everyone in South Africa, I think, talks about the Matlanga Commission. And what's particularly worrying for people is how, you know, the underworld and the world of state security and the police are so intertwined. And that raises huge, huge concerns for people. And I think especially as we also approach a local government election, you know, corruption becomes really, really an important subject for us to be thinking about, because we know that much of the corruption occurs at local government level. You know, it's the sphere of government closest to people. It's where patronage occurs. It's where councillors are able to give favors to their friends, and where, you know, like we know, many municipalities don't get clean audits, and the Auditor General has made that clear. So I think, yeah, local government, corruption, I think those were particularly important subjects, especially in a year like this.
0: Dr. Imran, of course, a year like this and certain topics that are related to South African politics, unfortunately, from this morning we've been speaking about Pala Pala being revived, you know, in the court system. But corruption, you know, South Africans are asking, is there a reason that corruption seems to be accelerating, even though we've had a number of national programs that date a few years to address the issue of corruption? Your thoughts on that?
1: Yeah, I think not surprising. You know, in most post-colonial societies, when societies come out of colonization or apartheid, in our case, there is a tremendous increase in corruption. And we've seen this across the African continent. We've seen it in parts of Asia. We've seen it in Latin America. And, you know, the explanation in terms of the literature is that when you keep people out of the economy for so long, the idea is that people want access to the economy in order to enrich themselves. And the subtext is, you know, we've been left out of the economy for such a long time. We have very little time left. And for many people in post-apartheid, post-colonial societies like ours, don't come from a history of business or equity markets or property, etc. So young people in societies like ours aspire to the state. They want to be civil servants. And, you know, the being in the state allows them to become wealthy quickly, or they see it as a facilitator of what they call their social mobility. So I think not surprising, but I think what is we should be welcoming is the Matlanga Commission. I know we spend tens and tens of millions on it as a country, but, you know, hopefully something positive comes out of it. I mean, the Matlanga Commission will only make recommendations, but many South Africans are hoping that prosecution emerges from the commission. And I think if that were to occur, then it will inspire some confidence in South Africans that corruption is a huge problem, but the state is acting.
0: The upcoming election is obviously a critical moment in our democracy, and this is regardless of where you live in South Africa. Some places seem to be a bit more, well, you know, concerned and more critical than others. KZN, certainly the city of Durban, Itegwini, with the rise of new political parties, the MK, etc., certainly making their mark in the province and in the city. Corruption, no doubt, being there, but many of these parties certainly using the corruption ticket or their fight against corruption to rally their supporters. How do you see the issue of corruption being discussed by these political parties as we head towards end of the year, Dr. Imran?
1: Well, I think, Molina, the fact that you talk about KZN is especially important. I think KZN is, you know, things are not looking at this stage very promising because we've had the former mayor, Zandile Gumede, make her way back into MK or MKP. And, you know, she's been left out in the political wilderness because she's been asked to step aside by the ANC. And coming into the MK really resuscitates her political career. And what's especially worrying is that she has huge grassroots support. We know that someone like

0: expected to be, well, not predicted, but polled to be having at least 40% support. Now it's worrying. But we also have parties like the DA in KZN or in eThekwini that are claiming to be at about 40%. So I think the corruption that's not advocated, but the corruption that emerges when some parties are in power are hugely problematic, because we need to remember that being in municipal office doesn't only offer a salary. You know, it also offers access to tenders, it offers access to influence over who's being hired, and it really allows that party or that person as a councillor to distribute opportunities at local government level.
1: You have argued before, and you know, quite a number of times, you know, on our conversation as well, that our institutions have in fact been eroded. This link between the proliferation and expansion of corruption in a country, South Africa is certainly not unique in this phenomena, and where an institution or a number of institutions become eroded or remain dysfunctional. You know, if you could draw some and help us draw some sort of link between both the erosion of societies and where we are in a state of corruption.
0: Yeah, that's a really important link, I think. I think, you know, coming out of apartheid and moving into democracy, we really had strong civil society. We had strong collective institutions that were making their mark in terms of rebuilding the country and also making their mark in terms of having their voices heard. But over time, we've seen how trade unions, civic organizations, and other forms of collective life have started to be pushed to the periphery. They've come a long way from having played a central role in taking part actively, especially in spheres of government like local government. They've had a history of organizing demands, of exercising pressure from below. But today we know that these institutions are weakened. We know that you know, unions in terms of their density have declined. Unions themselves are deeply corrupt, captured by donors, etc. So we don't have the same level of public participation, if you like. We don't have the same level of civil society working hard to make local government accountable. And I think in part that leads to councillors and the whole local government machinery becoming more corrupt. And we don't have perhaps even, you know, appropriate mechanisms for people to participate at local government level. Many people don't know that they can take part in looking at the IDP, the Integrated Development Plan, or they can make play a role in what the budgets are used for, etc. So I think, you know, besides the corruption, one of the key factors we need is greater public participation. We often talk about this crisis of service delivery, but I also think we have a crisis of local democracy. We do need to get people more involved. And I think, you know, parts of Muslim civil society are showing that, becoming actively involved, starting to mobilize. And I think that's critically important in terms of stabilizing our democracy and even enhancing our democracy, but also lending a level of moral regeneration to local government.
1: You know, Dr. Imran, in conclusion, and as we had brought up the subject of local government, making it work effectively for communities, we are certainly in a local government election year towards the end. Somehow it seems that when these elections get closer, topics and discussions that should have been discussed over a period of years somehow get concentrated within weeks and months. I suppose human nature at the end of the day, as you know, as something becomes a hot topic discussion. But, you know, speaking long term, Dr. Imran, making local government work effectively, we've seen many areas attempting to do their best, putting a fence around the park, making sure, you know, cleanups take place, and all of that is good. It's on its surface and it shows some form of civic involvement. But what are effective ways and prudent ways that you could, you know, observe, Dr. Imran, that you know, especially here in South Africa, we collectively could make local government work effectively for all our communities, those that are disenfranchised and those who may consider themselves to be affluent and middle.

0: class.
1: Yeah, no, thanks, Wana. No, I think that's a great point. And it comes back to what I was saying earlier. You know, and if we have to think about this at a micro level and think about how communities work, you know, we've had the Municipal Systems Act and the Municipal Structures Act in 1998. And these were quite progressive. And they provided, theoretically, for people in communities to play a really important role in their own community. The whole idea of having a ward councillors and having a, you know, decentralized local government. So I think there is a need for communities to become more involved, to put pressure on their ward councillors, to ensure that they vote for ward councillors who are able to deliver, and not ward councillors that politicize local government and say, well, you know, I'm a DA councillor, and if you didn't vote for me, then I'm not able to help you, or even if it comes to the ANC. So I think in terms of what you're talking about, making sure that, you know, there's a fence around the park, or that the local swimming pool is functional for kids that we have in the area, I think it's important for people to constantly have their voices heard and to be constantly putting pressure on people who are meant to serve. You know, local government is the sphere of government closest to people. It affects people the most. And one of the points we made last night is that local government is not really ideological, because people make decisions at local government level based on whether they have water in the taps and whether they have sanitation and a roof over their head. But ultimately, I think we as communities should advocate for ourselves more and ensure that corrupt individuals and those that are, you know, looting the local public purse are certainly not voted into power.
0: Dr. Imran Bakas, shukran jazakumullah khairan for your time this morning here for us, and best of luck with the book itself and various further other book launches in other parts of the world and the country for that matter. Assalamu alaikum, Dr. Imran.
1: Wa alaikum assalam wa alaikum.
0: Asri Report it is, and got my copy, Promises and Peril, the South African Crisis, a good read, an important discussion at least here on the Asri Report of what civil society can do. And I think this is where people need to look. We look at and we discuss, and rightfully so, that's our job right here on radio anyway, to speak about various high level corruption cases. Madlanga Commission certainly has given us plenty of information and plenty of talking points to really go into the depth of corruption in society. So, listening for day after day, week after week, one may rightfully so come to the conclusion, what in the world can we do? But this is where you can make a start. You start by becoming an active social citizen of the community that you live in. And look at our deen, right? Our deen actually teaches this, that where a person sees an item of harm on the road by way of a stone, by way of a branch that could cause taklif and harm to a person, and then they take it out of the way, of the pathway, and it has been described as one of the branches of Iman. That is where civic society starts their activism from. Now, the reason why we do it is that we are motivated because of our deen and the ajr and the promise of that reward in the akhirah. By all means, alhamdulillah. The worldly benefit, the spin-off would be, is that that now creates a culture of positive citizenry, that where a person, even in dealing with their own selves, not to waste, to look after their own selves, manage their own dirt, etc., even putting your shoes on a shelf and displaying a behavior of decorum and inculcating and accepting that type of behavior and enforcing it, of course, when it comes to your kids and your wards and those who you are in charge of. All of that plays a major role in contributing towards a viable civil and a civic society, civic activism, as it is referred to as. 8:30 a.m., half of the hour, we'll return with the concluding few minutes of Sabah al-Muslim in a little while. Do stay tuned. Don't go nowhere.

0: Well, today we're taking a step back and looking at something that affects every one of us. General health. Now, good health isn't only about avoiding illness. It's about taking care of your body and mind so that you can live with energy, confidence, and balance. So, from what we eat, to how we move, to the way we manage stress, every small daily choice shapes our overall well-being. So today's segment, we've exploring simple, practical ways how we could stay healthy and build habits that support a strong, active lifestyle. Joining me this morning, as always, on our health report is Ronald Avaji. Ronald is the founder and CEO of Healthy Living Consulting, a qualified exercise psychologist. Ronald holds a degree in physical education and human movement sciences, driving force behind My Health 360, one of South Africa's leading digital well-being engagement platforms. Ronald, assalamu alaikum and shukran jazakumullah khairan for joining us.
1: Wa alaikum salam, and it's an absolute pleasure being with you and the listeners.
0: Ronald, general health seems like a broad term, but actually includes many things beyond being just sick. Talk to us about general health, Ronald. Ronald, you with us? I think Ronald might have just stepped
1: out. Ronald, can you hear me?
0: Yes, we can hear loud and clear,
1: we're
0: Ronald.
1: Back.
0: Ronald, we were talking about general health, and that's just, of course, beyond being sick. What does the term mean, that where a person is focused on general health and well-being?
1: Well, I think we've actually defined health too narrowly, and many people think they're healthy because they haven't been diagnosed with anything, as you said, or they're not sick. But health isn't about avoiding illness only. It's about having the energy to live with vitality, with vibrancy, and to thrive. Playing with your children and not being tired. Clarity to make good decisions. And the mental, emotional, spiritual resilience to handle stress and the capacity to enjoy life. And when we shift into that type of approach, we begin to make a lot more informed choices to achieve that goal.
0: Ronald, the balance of physical health and mental well-being. Now, you know, rightfully so, these days, there is a great push and a focus on mental health and well-being. And both of them are certainly related. It's very difficult to find a person who is not doing well in their mental space and, you know, not expecting that a time is now going to pass by that is going to take a toll on their physical health as well. This balance, talk to us about its importance, Ronald.
1: Well, you know, when we look at physical health and mental health, it's still part of health. But the reality is that it's one integrated system. So personally, I don't see physical health and mental well-being as two separate things. I see them as two conversations happening in the same body. So what's happening in your mind affects your body, and what's happening in your body affects your mind. You can't separate the two. So your brain is part of your body. And we often talk about mental health as though it exists separately. But your brain is a physical organ. It depends on good sleep, regular movement, balanced nutrition, healthy blood flow, and hormones to function best. And regular physical activity has been shown to reduce symptoms of anxiety and depression, which are mental illnesses that we deal with. So your brain doesn't float above your body. It lives inside it. And the relationship works both ways, because poor mental well-being can also affect your physical health, sleep, appetite, immunity, blood pressure. And at the end of it all, moving the body benefits the physical health, and also moving the body and exercising, for example, also benefits your mental health. So your body influences your mind, Mulana, and your mind influences your body. That's the reality.
0: Ronald, we are all, whether we like it or not, creatures of habit, where it's very easy for something to become a habit. And quite often, many of these habits, not always, but sometimes, many of these habits have an impact on long-term health. What are some daily habits that people should be actually mindful about that have the biggest impact on long-term health? You're not going to see it today, you're not going to see it next week because of the development of that habit, but in years, it's going to take a toll on you.
1: Oh, absolutely. Now, there's a couple of things in our daily habits, and Yes, we are human. We are creatures of habit. And the fascinating thing, Milana, is that our bodies don't know the difference between a habit you've chosen consciously and one you've drifted to unconsciously. The body and the mind just adapts to what you repeat. So your body will adapt to your routine. So if you move every day and bring in activity and exercise, it adapts for becoming stronger and fitter. If you sleep 4 hours a night versus the recommended 7 to 8, it adapts differently. So behavioral research suggests that large proportions of our daily actions are habitual. So here's the thing. If you are sitting for most of the day, sleeping too little, eating while distracted, scrolling mindlessly on your phone, because Milana, did you know that one of the habits that we don't realize that we become creatures of that will impact us later in life, in our health, is devices. South Africans spend 3 hours and 43 minutes a day scrolling social media. And that means we are decreasing our cognitive ability and impacting our physical health as well.
0: Indeed. Ronald, of course, some wise words and something to think about headed into the weekend where, you know what, late nights are the order of the day. Ronald, when it comes to physical activity, now, you know, we're always looking to quantify things. How many glasses of water? 6 to 8. Half a spoon, full spoon. When it comes to physical activity and what an average person, what they should aim for each week. Granted, people are going to be different. Age groups and physical, activities and abilities are going to be different as well. Ages as well and lifestyle choices. But, you know, if you had to give us a ballpark idea of how much physical activity should an average person aim for each week?
1: Well, the World Health Organization recommends that adults aim for about 150 minutes of moderate physical activity a week. And that's just 30 minutes a day. So here's the thing. I would try to include not just mindfully moving. And when I say moderate, I mean your heart rate. Take 220 minus your age, that gives you your maximal heart rate. Moderate activity means your heart rate will shift to about 65 to 75, 80% of that. So, you know, if you're asking me if I walk or I run, Ronald, I would say to you that the measurement, if you don't have a heart rate monitor, is that it's very difficult to have a conversation with someone. That's moderate activity. You should aim for about 150 minutes of that or 30 minutes a day. But I would also incorporate strength and resistance training at least twice a week, because as we age, muscle becomes one of the best investments we can make for mobility, balance, and independence. And also, I would bring in flexibility and mobility training 3 to 4 times a week to ensure that we maintain our joint health as well.
0: Ronald, you know, I suppose the next question I want to ask you is sort of related. Good sleep, or at least should I say restful sleep. People could sleep, but it's not necessarily a restful one. That where you have prepared for that bedtime, you have dimmed out and cut out all white light. You have ensured that your last meal, especially the one that is likely to upset you in the middle of the night, is a few hours away. Caffeine and restriction or few hours before you decided to doze off, medication, etc. The role of a restful sleep in staying healthy and the body's recovery. I mean, talk to us about that, Ronald.
1: Well, I mean, absolutely. I mean, sleep has been shown to be one of the best elixirs for maximizing our health. People, and then when I say elixir, people said to me a few years ago, if I could package something, what would it be? And I would have said exercise, then nutrition. Now it's actually sleep. So sleep is the active, is one of the periods in your body where your brain is organizing memories, your immune system is strengthening, your hormones are being regulated, and your body's repairing itself. So you're not just switching off, you're actually rebuilding. And adults should aim for 7 to 9 hours of quality sleep. So Milana, it's not just about how long you sleep for. Is that, are you having quality sleep that's taking you through the 4 different stages of sleep? Because consistently sleeping less than this is associated with a higher risk of cardiovascular disease, type 2 diabetes, etc. And at the end of it, we treat sleep like it's the first thing we can sacrifice, whereas biologically, it's one of the last things that we actually should. So many people think success comes from how many hours you're awake, but the biology tells us it depends on what's happening while we're asleep. So it's quality and duration of sleep.
0: And, you know, Ronald, of course, no discussion regarding health can go without good nutrition. What's good nutrition? Quite often, when we say good nutrition, people think expensive nutrition. I need to spend a lot on supplements and this cereal and this fat. In reality, it is, just using common sense. Much of the ingredients that our ancestors grew up on anyway and is readily available, but ensure that it is prepared in an adequate way that releases good nutrition in your body.
1: Absolutely, because good nutrition is about consistently giving your body the nutrients it needs to function, repair, and protect itself. So think about it less like dieting and more about nourishing. So focusing on a healthy plate is simple. Half veggies and fruit, a quarter of lean protein, a quarter whole grain, and healthy fats in moderation. Or if that's a difficult thing for you, decrease your plate size. Right? Because we tend to overeat, and you can even overeat on healthy food, because a calorie is a calorie, a unit of energy. And if you overeat and you're not exercising, you can still add extra strategically placed padding to your waistline. Healthy eating is not expensive. I love what you said. We need to go back to the fundamentals and the basics. Yes, there's this place for pills, powders, and potions like supplements, but it's a supplement, not a replacement. You can never negate having natural whole grain foods, and it doesn't mean because it's packaged nicely and it's more expensive, it's better quality. If you start a garden and a community project and you're getting it from that soil, the quality of the ingredients are a lot better than those preserved ingredients that look nice in packaging.
0: And decent or necessary mention, together with sleep and nutrition, is people managing stress in a healthier and a more sustainable way, Ronald. Stress is going to stay with us for the foreseeable future, whether you're riding in the traffic and listening to this here, whether you're on the commute back home, you are under some form of stress, like it or not. You got to manage it better, Ronald, in order to stay healthy.
1: Oh, absolutely. Now, here's the thing. Our bodies are built and we have mechanisms for short-term stress, short bursts of stress, not a lifetime of it. Stress isn't the problem. It's that we never give our bodies permission to recover. So chronic stress is what you spoke to. If you are consistently stressed and you're keeping the stress levels elevated, you increase the level of cortisol in your body, your body is constantly in this fight or flight mode. And let's not forget, stress helped our ancestors survive danger. But today, like you said, our bodies are reacting to everything that creates stress, from financial pressure to traffic, and those stresses don't disappear after a few minutes. So how do we build our bodies better to manage stress? One, there's mental tricks and techniques, from breath work right down. You could even use dhikr, to mindfulness awareness. And then, of course, I always say this, and I speak to a lot of people, and I say one of the reasons why I believe that we have five salat during a day is because it gives us micro moments of becoming centered and mindful. And that allows us to manage stress better. Then you got to eat healthy, exercise well, manage your sleep with the best of your ability, and you are priming your body to manage stress. And that is the secret to living this stressful lifestyle that we are.
0: Ronald, finally, in conclusion, when we talk about lifestyle changes, somehow people, look at it from a macro perspective, I don't think I've got the willpower or the ability or the strength to cut down on so much and to make such a radical change. But the reality is, small changes can start with someone today that will over time build up to a reasonable change and make a difference, Ronald.
1: Absolutely. I fundamentally agree with you. So big changes are overwhelming, and humans don't really like big changes. And also, they're very difficult to maintain consistency with. Behavioral science has shown us that small micro changes that become repeatable are more likely to be lasting behaviors than change to big macro behaviors. So for example, walk for 10 to 15 minutes before dinner, add one extra serving of veggies a day, try to go to bed 30 minutes earlier. Those are small changes you could bring in, because the future, your future health is hidden inside today's routine, and small changes become things that you can celebrate the wins of and that you can get your family and friends to join in on. That is the secret.
0: Ronald Avaji, shukran jazakallahu khairan for joining us on this Yom al-Jumah, this Friday morning, with this important insights into our health and well-being. And assalamu alaikum, brother Ronald.
1: Wa alaikum assalam wa rahmatullahi wa barakatuh.
0: Ronald Avaji, the driving force behind My Health 360, one of South Africa's leading digital well-being engagement platforms, proud ambassador for the Heart and Stroke Foundation, and a recipient of a number of awards. Well, you know what? In addition to that, all common sense that, inshallah, that hopefully one can apply. Bringing us to sort of like the end of our program this morning on Sabah al-Muslim. Important, of course, note out there at the end. We'll conclude upon this year, inshallah, with our report for the morning, where it comes to immigrant handling and in detention, when it comes to the European Union, especially Italy, where the country has been cited for a number of fatalities, people that have passed away in detention. Let's take a listen. And from myself, Maulana Junaid Kansani, till we meet again, assalamu alaikum wa rahmatullahi wa barakatuh.
2: 6 minutes and 56 seconds. That is the length of the video capturing the final moments of Abdulrahim Fakir, a 42-year-old Moroccan-born man who had lived in Bologna, northern Italy, for more than 3 decades. Filmed shortly after 12:30 p.m. local time on Sunday from the balcony of a nearby apartment block, the footage shows two Italian police officers and a civilian restraining Fakir on the ground. He repeatedly screams for help. Four Italian Red Cross volunteers who arrived with an ambulance stand nearby. For more than 4 minutes, Fakir cries out. Then he falls silent. His ankles are secured with a black plastic zip tie. Only after the restraint ends do paramedics realize Fakir has lost consciousness. Fabio Anselmo, a lawyer representing Fakir's family, says he asked them to listen very carefully to that video during a 21st of July news conference in the Italian Senate hosted by Senator Ilaria Cucci. Cucci's brother Stefano died in police custody in 2009. Anselmo represented the family during the legal battle that led to the conviction of several officers, making the case a symbol of Italy's wider struggle over police accountability. Anselmo says when the officers stand up, Fakir may still be alive, yet no one attempts to help him, no one removes the restraints. He adds he has spent almost 30 years dealing with cases like this. The European Court of Human Rights has already condemned Italy. Anselmo was referring to a January 2026 ruling by the European Court of Human Rights in the case of Riccardo Magherini, who died in Florence in 2014 after police restrained him face down. The court found that Italy had violated Article 2 of the European Convention on Human Rights because authorities had failed to show that maintaining him in that position was absolutely necessary. Hours after Fakir's death, Bologna police say officers had responded to reports of a person behaving violently. They say emergency services had been called immediately and that Fakir died after restraint procedures were carried out in the presence of medical personnel. Prosecutors ordered a post-mortem examination, while Bologna's local health authority opened an internal investigation. The footage spread rapidly across social media. Within hours, dozens gathered at the site where Fakir died. Later that afternoon, during a spontaneous vigil, his sister held up a photograph of her brother as she spoke to reporters. Through tears, she says her brother wasn't an animal. He was a father, a worker, a good man. Why did he do this to him? She wants everyone to see his face. She wants people to know who he was. They don't want revenge. They want justice. Friends and lawyers who knew Fakir said his final months were marked by fear and financial pressure. Barbara Spanelli, who had represented Fakir on immigration matters for years, says he had struggled with severe financial difficulties. She says he started a small removals and logistics business, but after several clients failed to pay for completed work, he was forced to lay off employees and fell into debt. According to Spinelli, Fakir had grown increasingly anxious about Italy's tougher migration debate, including discussions about deportations and the implementation of the European Union's Pact on Migration and Asylum. The Pact, adopted in 2024 and due to be fully implemented from 2026, introduced new rules on migration management, asylum procedures, and returns of people without legal status. She says Fakir feared he could be expelled from Italy, although there were no legal grounds at the time for such action against him. It remains unclear whether those fears had any connection to the events that led to his encounter with police on the 19th of July. She says she kept reassuring him there were no legal grounds for that to happen, but that fear never left him. On the evening of the 20th of July, Bologna Mayor Matteo Lepore called for a solidarity rally in Piazza Maggiore in support of Fakir's family. Thousands gathered, including trade unionists, students, and civil rights organizations. Now, what began as a peaceful demonstration descended into confrontation when part of the crowd marched towards the nearby prefecture, the local office representing Italy's central government and the city's police headquarters. Clashes broke out after protesters reached a line of riot police. Demonstrators threw bottles and fireworks, smashed shop windows and cash machines, and set two cars alight. Police used baton charges, water cannon, and tear gas. Several demonstrators later accused the police of using excessive force. Jacopo, who asked to be identified only by his first name, says officers tackled him from behind and threw him to the ground. He says he covered his face with his hands and they started hitting him with batons and punching him. With his hands raised, he says he told officers he's doing what they're telling him and they're still hurting him. One officer allegedly replied they don't care and he should shut up as the beating continued. Jacopo was later taken to hospital where doctors diagnosed multiple bruises and an eye injury. A freelance journalist working for L'Espresso, an Italian weekly news magazine, says officers beat him while he retreated from the clashes. Video published by the magazine shows him shouting, "I'm a journalist, I'm a journalist," as an officer repeatedly struck him with a baton. He says the assault ended only after he managed to escape. Police say 64 officers were injured during the unrest and Bologna's historic center suffered extensive damage. Prime Minister Giorgia Meloni condemned the violence, calling the clashes unacceptable. She says Fakir's death must be fully established without prejudice and without discounts for anyone, while adding that nothing can justify violence against law enforcement officers. Opposition parties called on Interior Minister Matteo Piantedosi to report to Parliament on the circumstances surrounding Fakir's death and release any body camera footage recorded by the officers involved. The investigation will be the first conducted under Italy's new Article 45 bus procedure introduced by the Meloni government security decree, which came into force in February 2026. Under the procedure, police officers are not immediately entered into the register of criminal suspects when alleged offences are committed in the course of their duties. Opposition parties, legal scholars and human rights organizations say the change could make it harder to hold officers to account. Anselmo called the reform a legal monstrosity. He says it wasn't designed to strengthen the rule of law, it was designed to satisfy part of public opinion. Mohammed Baum, Radio Star News.
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1: بسم الله الرحمن الرحيم نحمده ونصلي على رسوله الكريم أما بعد السلام عليكم ورحمة الله وبركاته. A quick and brief analysis of the Jumu'ah khutbah from مكة المكرمة, Masjid al-Haram in مكة المكرمة. The khutbah was delivered by the legendary Imam Sheikh Bandar Balila. May Allah subhanahu wa ta'ala preserve him. And may Allah subhanahu wa ta'ala allow us to witness his recitation in the Haram very, very soon. The central theme of this week's khutbah was Thabat ala deenillah, being firm on the religion of Allah subhanahu wa ta'ala, being firm and steadfast on the deen of Allah subhanahu wa ta'ala. He preluded by speaking about different doubtful matters that we are faced with in our times and the various desires that a person gives into, especially in our times. He made a point of noting that this time, this era, this zamana that we are living in is an era of trial and tribulation and an era of excessive fitna, as prophesized by Rasulullah sallallahu alayhi wa sallam, that within each era, the trials, tribulations, and challenges, the fitna will only increase as we draw closer to the day of Qiyamah. The Imam spoke about

of Rasulullah sallallahu alayhi wasallam. She reports that the dua that Nabi sallallahu alayhi wasallam would often make is, Ya muqallib al-qulub, thabbit qalbi ala dinik. Oh, the one who controls hearts, the one who turns hearts, make my heart firm on your religion, on the deen of Allah subhanahu wa ta'ala. Umm Salama would ask Nabi sallallahu alayhi wasallam why he would make this dua so often, and he responded that the heart is between the two fingers of Allah subhanahu wa ta'ala. Of course, metaphorically, it is in the control of Allah subhanahu wa ta'ala, and Allah subhanahu wa ta'ala can flip the heart in whichever direction He wishes. So if Allah subhanahu wa ta'ala doesn't bless an individual with thabat ala deenillah, then this is one of the greatest calamities that can affect a person. The Qur'an Majeed speaks about this. وَلَوْلَا أَن ثَبَّتْنَاكَ لَقَدْ كِتَّ تَرْكَنُ إِلَيْهِمْ شَيْئًا قَلِيلًا. In the second khutbah, the Imam spoke about the greatest ni'mah and bounty that Allah subhanahu wa ta'ala gives an individual, is that Allah subhanahu wa ta'ala blesses him with the gift of Islam and allows him to die with iman. Whenever a person is in solitude, then he should always remind himself about Allah subhanahu wa ta'ala, reflect and connect with Allah subhanahu wa ta'ala. He reminded us about the importance of holding on to the sunnah of Rasulullah sallallahu alayhi wasallam. He also reminded us about the importance of sabr and patience in face of any challenges and adversities. الصبر فيه كقبض على جمر. 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As difficult as that is, that's how difficult patience will be. So Nabi sallallahu alayhi wa sallam has prophesied this towards the conclusion of his khutbah. He made dua for our brothers and sisters in Palestine, and he concluded with a dua that is in tone with the theme of the khutbah. رَبَّنَا لَا تُزِغْ قُلُوبَنَا بَعْدَ إِذْ هَدَيْتَنَا. 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That was a brief analysis of the Jumu'ah khutbah from Makkah al-Mukarramah. 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
1: Assalamu alaikum wa rahmatullahi wa barakatuh. Welcome to the Safira Kaka on Air show live on Radio Islam International. It is a beautiful Sunday morning here in Johannesburg, South Africa. It is wonderful to keep you company for the next hour, inshallah, for our Sunday morning discussions. And I'm really looking forward to this one this morning, inshallah. I'm going to share a little bit more detail on our discussion with you in a short while. But before we go any further, let's take a look at the date, all the happenings on this day in history. It's a beautiful day in Johannesburg, South Africa. Today is the 9th of November, 2025. Our corresponding Islamic date means we're getting closer and closer to the month of Ramadan. Today is the 18th day of Jamadul Ula 1447. Opening up the history books, let's see what had happened on this date in history. In 1799, Napoleon Bonaparte pulled off a coup and became the dictator of France under the first of the Consul Act. The Iraqi president Saddam Hussein declared a holy war against Iran on this date in 1980. In 1994, there was a chemical element that was discovered at the GSI Helmholtz Center in Germany. So it was called darmstadtium, which is a chemical element 110. Also on this date, in 2020 was the big announcement. Everybody was listening intently to the news, and they announced the drug makers BioNTech and Pfizer, the COVID-19 vaccine, which they said at that time would have been 90% effective in a first look at the results from the phase 3 trial involving 44,000 people. So that was quite a significant event that had happened on this date in the year 2020. We're sitting at the 9th day of November 2025. We're 313 days into the year. There's 52 days left in 2025. We're in the 45th Sunday of the year and the 46th week of the year. Popular observations around the world today is a lot happening. Day of the Great October Socialist Revolution. It's October Revolution Day. Other observations around the world. It is Independence Day in Cambodia. Chaos Never Dies Day. It is a harvest festival in Turkmenistan. In South Sudan, they celebrate Grandparents Day. It's also something called Orphan Sunday. It's World Freedom Day. And today is British Pudding Day. So those are the popular observations around the world that are celebrated on today's date, which is the 9th of November, 2025. Let's go for a quick break, inshallah. When we come back, we're going to jump into our Sunday morning discussion. I have Laika Musa will be joining me, and we'll be chatting about olive harvesting in Palestine. We'll continue that chat after the short break.
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3: Challenges facing our youth. The MC will be Molana Abdurrahman Bamji. The Kirat will be by Kari Amir Ismail. Kasira Burda by Kari Hamad Hafiji. The guest speaker will be Molana Bilal Mullah, the Imam of Jamia Masjid Marlborough Gardens. The venue will be Masjid Himayatul Islam, Laneja. The date will be the 31st of July, 2026. The time will be after Isha Salah. Refreshments will be served. Jamiatul Ulama South Africa and Radio Islam International. Dawah wal Irshad.
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1: Assalamu alaikum and welcome back to the show. It is our Sunday morning discussion. Today I have something very interesting to share with our listeners. And joining me in conversation is Laika Musa, who will be chatting about her olive harvesting experience recently in Palestine. Laika, assalamu alaikum and welcome to the show. 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
5: Wa alaikum salam. Thank you so much for having me. I'm excited to share with you my experience and I hope the viewers will enjoy.
1: So before we jump into our discussion, tell us a little bit about yourself. I know you're doing some incredible work with your cooking and your chef skills. I always follow you on Instagram and I love your page. So tell us a little bit about yourself, Laika.
5: Okay, so yeah, my food journey started, I think, growing up with my mom, who's a foodie herself, and her sisters and my granny. It was always just food around us. I never was full-time into food. I followed my other passion of education first, and then food followed about 5 years ago, full-time into food, where I started cooking classes. So I love traveling around the world and learning different cuisine and then bringing back all the skills to teach cooking classes here in South Africa and all over. Another thing I love to do is cook on open fire. So we do a lot of open fire cooking events out in the bush. I'm actually currently in the bush right now, enjoying this wonderful wildlife and peace. Yeah, alhamdulillah, what an incredible job I get to do. And just be surrounded by just amazing beauty and peace. I do a variety of different cooking things, events, functions. But one of the things I really love to do is travel abroad and have cooking experiences in different parts of the world.
1: And this took you to Palestine. And a few years ago, my husband and I were planning on doing the olive harvest. And then life happened. And unfortunately, we didn't end up going. So when I saw your stories, I had the most amount of FOMO. And seeing it through your eyes was just such an extraordinary experience. Tell me, what prompted you to go and do the olive harvest in Palestine?
5: Firstly, I mean, it is Palestine. It's just a magical land. But just a little bit more information about when I was first visited in 2022, I made an intention of visiting wherever I went. I went from Palestine, then I went to Turkey, then I went to Italy. Wherever I went, I did some research and connected with fellow chefs and foodies who I could connect with and learn from them. And I met a wonderful chef there who invited us for breakfast to his house for Palestinian breakfast. And he actually wanted to take us on a whole foraging trip that he does for everyone basically who visits. He offers these wonderful food experiences. And unfortunately, our time was just very short. So I always said to him that one day I'll come back and we'll go on this olive harvest. Mm. So he introduced me to another friend and she visited last year and the year before. And she, together with him, they do amazing Palestinian experiences just to keep the Palestinian culture alive through food, like farming practices, their food, the traditional thobes. She makes, she finds old traditional thobes and she refurbishes them and then she restyles them and she sells them online. It's amazing. And so they do amazing work to keep the Palestinian culture alive and to just, especially for the younger generations, to see what Palestine is all about. And it's not just what people associate with in the media, it's a rich culture. They've got beautiful art. They, the historians, the artists, the creatives, they have amazing food. And just not reducing Palestinians to people who should be pitied and,
1: there's so much more than they've been, basically.
5: No, completely. And they're just such, incredibly interesting people. So they do wonderful work to do that. And I've just always been connected to them. And I always said, inshallah, one day I'll come back for the harvest. I decided to go this year. Everyone was like, you're going where? She said to me that they're going to go back home. She was somewhere else on another trip, and she said they're going to go back home for the harvest. And I had 2 weeks, and it was just a sudden thing that I decided to last minute book a ticket. Mm-hmm. And I said, okay, Bismillah, let's go, let's do this.
1: Were you scared?
5: I mean, they obviously, there was this part of me that was a little bit concerned of, you know, like border crossings and, you know, being South African now with, you know, with all the court case and all of those things that, you know, they associate South Africans with. And I just thought, you know, maybe the worst case is they don't let me through or they interrogate me. You know, that was the only thing I was really worried about. But
1: yeah,
5: because I knew I had friends there, I knew, you know, Palestinians, one thing they'll do is keep you safe.
1: Really?
5: So, yeah, I went through Egypt. So I went by Egypt and Jordan. I crossed over at the King Hussein border crossing, which is through Jordan. I found it a little less intrusive as the airport at Ben Gurion, which, you know, I've also got experience about that if you want to hear to share. But yeah, it was actually pretty easy to cross over. There was no hassles. And yeah, started my adventure for the olive harvest there.
1: Sure. So you're getting into Palestine, alhamdulillah.
5: Yes.
1: And what were your expectations for this olive harvest? What were you expecting to?
5: It was a bit of everything. So I had connected through my friend Bisan. There's another girl, Lana, who also, she's a Palestinian American, whose family have a piece of land there with their olives, and her grandparents live in the village there. And she arranged a lot of food experiences and Palestinian cultural experiences. So I did a lovely food tour in the old city, in Al-Quds. And I did, we did the olive oil, smoked olive oil that they do, which is amazing, with one of the elders in the village. She did it all hand-pressed, amazing, where you just watch this whole thing, and I mean, that's like literally liquid gold coming out, you know. It's everything's done by hand, so it was just amazing to just be a part of all of these people's experiences. So there was a bit of a group of us, of about 5 to 6 of us, with the chef that I told you I met, Chef Hani. We were all like very much involved in the food aspect of Palestinian food and culture, and we tried to do as much of that. So Lana actually arranged the harvest from her village and invited us all to come and do the harvest with them there.
1: So you go to the village, and what's the reception? I'm sure the hospitality was amazing.
5: Honestly, there was moments where I was just telling my family that I couldn't believe it. Like, I just would go quiet and you just well up, your tears would just well up, and you just say, you know, alhamdulillah, like you're just in this magical land with these ancient olive trees. We were just walking the day before, so just to give you a little bit of introduction, we were actually struggled to find a safe place for harvest this year. It's a very difficult year. Last year was a little bit better. This year the olives have yielded, they didn't yield very much olives on the trees. And secondly, there'd been really awful settler attacks on all the villages around the West Bank. So it heightened to the point where the people of the villages were actually afraid to go and harvest. So to keep us safe, we had to go and find a couple of locations that would be the best for this specific harvest. We also had someone who was doing a bit of a 3D video that they could give people in the diaspora or Palestinians who can't come back home an experience of how the olive harvest works. So we had a couple of people with us that we obviously had to keep safe. We went the day before and we scouted a really lovely spot which we thought was safe. And it's just beautiful. Those villages and those trees, just, I'll share some photos with you after.
1: Sure.
5: Just to see those trees, just how magical it is. So yes, we were there, and my expectation was that we were just going to pick olives and just have a wonderful time just experiencing this.
1: So right now you're going into this actual picking of the olives. How does it work?
5: So what I experienced in the I had no idea of how anything works. It was all new to me. So I was just excited to even just pick an olive. But obviously, there's a lot more that goes into it. Mm-hmm. So families own land jointly, and there's families, you know, it's a really special time. What I've found out is it's an unbelievably special time. Like, they really do cherish these olive trees. Palestinians, I knew they loved their land, and I knew they loved their olives. But for me, witnessing this, it's just such a, you know, in the village, it was such a festive time. You're seeing people outside. There's a few people's homes that have, like, olive trees around their gardens. Like, they would be up in their ladders in their gardens, like, drinking tea or coffee under their trees while the husband or wife is busy picking. Then there'd be, like, some aunties. Yes, there'd be, like, some aunties, like, busy smoking their olives on the side there. And you just walk through the village and everyone's, like, talking about their olives and discussing the olives. And it's just such a, like, you can feel like it's a festive time for them. And what I was told is it's a lot less than it was usually from previous years because of the current situation. But for me, I felt it. I could feel immediately that it was just such a special time. So we arrived to the village, warm hospitality, people just inviting you. Lana's granny invited us, asked us if we wanted some lunch. We were fine. So what they do is they take all the stuff, they take their ladders and take their tarp sheets, mm-hmm. and they get their baskets with their olives, and then they go and set up in the orchards. And then what's really special is traditionally they would take, like, their mats and they take, like, breakfast. So they take a bit of kaak, which is the traditional Palestinian bread. Yes. It's like a bagel bread. All the, you know, Palestinian breakfast items, tea in flasks, and they take their little their pans, and they make a fire, and we make breakfast there, and, you know, we go harvest, and then everyone takes a break and shares food. And it was just, honestly, like, I felt like I was in a movie. Like, it didn't feel real. Honestly, there was moments where I felt like this is just so beautiful. Like, there were moments where I just felt, the world should know more about this.
6: And it's such a different narrative to the one that we're familiar with. We think, Palestine, we tend to want to only believe victim, suffering, sadness, pain, difficulty. Totally. But this is such a different way of looking at Palestinians and Palestinian life.
5: Honestly, there's, like, you know, there's folk songs that have been sung, you know, by, like, families for, like, hundreds of years when they're picking the olives. There's this wonderful sentiment of pride. There's this feeling of sharing, of generosity. There's this, you know, they proudly wear, you know, the ladies are wearing their thobes. They, you know, everyone's, the kufiyas are not just, you know, we associate them with resistance and people wearing them, you know, to show that in solidarity with Palestine, but they're actually functional. People were used by farmers, and they're wearing them in a way that they use them as baskets around their waist. So it was just so amazing to see all of these things that we've associated with Palestine in a different light. And yeah, it was just magical. And then we cooked there, and then the chef, we had another break later on in the afternoon when we were done. It was a long day, a long hot day. And then he cooked makhluba, which is obviously the Palestinian rice dish, or they make it with bulgur or rice dish. And they, you know, they then obviously do the dramatic flip after. It was just magical for me, not just to even just cook it, but be there in the orchards cooking this wonderful Palestinian dish.
6: And then things got a little bit tense. I saw the one day. What happened then?
5: Yeah.
6: It's serene, it's idyllic, but there's always the threat of the settlers and what the situation really is like in Palestine.
5: Yeah, the reality is always there. And this is what I was saying also when I shared the stuff on my social media, is I said, you know, everything just feels so normal. And you ask, like, why is stuff so complicated here? Why is it so hard? Why are people struggling? Why are people made to struggle so much? Because it just feels so wonderful. I just said, you know, this is the Palestine that would be, if it wasn't under occupation, it would be the Palestine that everyone would want to be at, you know. And then it happens so suddenly that things change. And it happened, you know, a few times, but not too many, where things suddenly come to a halt and you realize the reality of the situation. So we were all sitting together, and we did see that around the village on the one hilltop, there were some settlers that had put up some, you know, prefab housing and things. And they weren't there in earlier this year, but they obviously start coming, you know, a few more, and they, you know, they start building up, and they're very strategically placed to not allow these villages to expand and also to keep, you know, a hold over the Palestinians there. So this village is a lot of older people. So it's obviously, you know, maybe a little bit easier targeted because the younger people have moved away or gone to other places. So we were relaxing and we were sitting and we were being very hopeful that everything would be going well today. And then one of the youngsters who was helping us, the young farmers, he got a phone call that one of the guys who had been on watch had seen that the settlers are coming down the hill, and there's a couple of them, and he warned us. And Safira, it was honestly seconds. I can't even tell you how quick. I like to think that I have fast reflexes, but they were onto us in seconds.
6: So they actually wanted to come and hurt you guys.
5: Yes. And so I had previously heard that, like, you know, settlers come and they come and they, but, you know, they come to threaten and tell the Palestinians to leave and not harvest olives. And I always said, like, you know, maybe you can talk to them, you know, maybe you can show that you have a foreign passport. But this time the Palestinians who were with me said, you know what, it's escalated to a point where it's actually completely violent. They are coming to hurt you. They're coming to attack. They're not coming to negotiate. So when I didn't really quite believe this. And then in seconds, the cars that were parked, there were about six of them around cars, just bashing cars. Windows were smashed, mirrors. And they were coming towards us. But we were so glad, alhamdulillah, that the men of the village were alerted quickly and the boys that were with us ran towards them. And that's one of the things I've noticed is they are, you know, they are to be feared, but when there's a group and they're not as brave when there's a bit of force and resistance to them. So they ran very quickly, but it was still very scary. I think they also saw that there were women there. I don't know if that changed anything, but we were very grateful that the guys who were there got us out in time.
6: It was like savage. They just started taking bets and attacking the cars.
5: It was barbaric. They had poles. They had baseball bats. They had, they were armed. There were some afterwards. They were armed. And when they went up onto the hill where the men of the village started trying to push them back, there were guys with guns, and then the army then came obviously to defend them. So that was a very quick sobering reality to what's actually going on.
6: What was going through your mind at that point?
5: I generally am okay in emergency situations. I think I was okay. I was just trying to make sure everyone else was also okay. I thought I was fine, but I'll tell you my experience now. Like, there's like replays of it that happened. And then I think that actually that was quite a scary thing. You know, at the time I thought it was fine because, you know, the Palestinians are just so resilient. They just snap back and they just carry on with their lives because this is what they're so used to. But I was just grateful to be okay. I was angry. I was angry that it was just something that could have just been a beautiful day. It was still a beautiful day, but it's just so sad that people can just be so unfair and try and take away any bit of Palestinian joy that they can see around them. It was also just, the unfairness for the Palestinian people. I felt sad that this is just their little bit of joy that they have, and they still have to sacrifice that as well. I was incredibly amazed at their resilience, their unity. Those, you know, within seconds, all the men in the village came. They were cars really down. Did. There were guys running towards them. There was, making sure we safe. There were uncles coming to check if we were okay. And then I actually just said also within 30 minutes, they moved the harvesting to the auntie's house, and then they were sorting at the house. So
6: wow,
5: just shows the beauty of Palestinian resistance, resilience. Beautiful. That they just carry on and nothing gets them down. You know, it does get them down, but they also focus on what's important. Yeah.
6: And after, why is this olive harvest so important for Palestinian people, especially economically?
5: So, yeah, I mean, I always knew, you know, the olive harvest to be a special time, but the more I was obviously being there, I read more into it and I understood and I asked a lot of people. You know, it's a hugely economic important factor for the families. You know, it brings a lot of income, so for some families, for their yearly income. Not only is it just, you know, from a financial point of view, it's their whole identity. You know, the olive harvest is, you know, part of their Palestinian identity. For centuries, they've been having those trees. They've been doing the same practices they've been doing. It really is such an important time for them. And yeah, it's just you feel it when you're there of how important it is.
6: I feel I need to ask, what does that olive oil taste like?
5: Magic. It's just amazing. That smoked olive oil is honestly, it's like nothing I've ever tasted. It is, really? Yeah, it's just got this depth. It's smoky, but it's just rich. And it's got this depth, this like nutty, earthy taste that is just like no olive oil I've tasted before. And then obviously the pure virgin olive oil is just magical. And you can feel that olive, you know, it's handpicked. There's a different feeling that goes in it. You know, it's done with so much heart and it's done with so much love and pride. And you can feel these people's, you know, struggle in this. Is that when you eat it, you don't just taste olive oil, you taste all of these things, but you also taste such beauty of this land and everything about it. So it just is special. Every drop of Palestinian oil is just super special.
6: I can imagine. And just generally that whole experience is a food, from a foodie perspective, what was that like? You know, the food, the eating together, the harvesting of the olive oil. As a chef, what was that like for you?
5: Honestly, it was one of the most incredible food experiences. I think I've alhamdulillah, I've had so many different experiences from different cultures, but I just felt that this just had a different feeling to it. It just has this, you know, so much of their food comes from just their ancient practices. They eat so much, they rely so much on the land. Like I said, their identity, you know, as farmers, Palestinians were farmers and they've always been farmers and their land is so important to them. So whatever they eat, they're so proud of harvesting. They, you know, they forage, they harvest with honey. We went walking in these streets of a village called Ankaram. Mm-hmm. And it was an old, historically, it was an old Christian village with a couple of Muslim families that lived there as well, Christian Palestinians. It was very close to Deir Yassin, where was the Deir Yassin massacre, which happened in 1948.